How many people are going to show up knowing that, I might not get home today? Because it's expected to cause what the National Park Service said, the Trump National Park Service, the loyalists, the patronage hires, what those folks have said is expected to cause hazardous levels of pollution around the National Mall. So we've got the heat dome. It's going to be oppressively hot. Combine that with some smoky air, because it'll remind me of the 70s, I guess, before we had smart policy that cleaned up our air. And it's this day that where my mind starts going, the next 250 years, what are we going to do? What kind of a country are we going to build the day after the celebration? What are the marching orders? What should we be fighting for? And fighting for sanity, fighting for good governance, fighting for, institutions that work and not just a way to, I don't know, make dear leader happy. That to me is kind of where we need to be going. I thought about the founders these last couple of days. Most of them were iron workers or masons or printers or, these were working people, a lot of them. And you think about someone like Benjamin Franklin and you wonder, a guy who worried a lot about virtue and public spirit and corrupt government, you wonder how they would interpret what this administration is doing to enrich themselves, to push patronage to the next higher level, and to attack the institutions that quite frankly, made this country great. Franklin understood demagoguery. And I got to wonder, if you had a chance to go back and talk to, George Washington or Teddy Roosevelt, if you saw the clip of Trump talking to the AI hologram Teddy Roosevelt, who he thought was real, I gotta wonder, what would they think of what they've created? And that constitution that they wrote, is it going to hold? That's up to you and me. And that's where I think this celebration, what makes this country amazing and worth celebrating, is the fact that ultimately it is. It's up to you, it's up to me, it's up to us collectively to hold these people accountable. It starts today. Want to hear your thoughts? Email me, rick@thericksmithshow.com. Quick break, right back. I'm Rick Smith, and this is Labor History in Two. On this day in labor history, the year was 1860. That was the day Charlotte Perkins Gilman was born in Hartford, Connecticut. Her father abandoned the family when Charlotte was an infant, leaving them in poverty. This forced the family to move around frequently. Charlotte's education suffered as a consequence, as she attended 7 schools in 4 years. Charlotte often found escape from the chaos of her home life at the library. She drew on these experiences of financial instability at home to become a leading voice for women's economic independence. She was best known for her works of fiction. Charlotte's most famous work was a short story called The Yellow Wallpaper. It drew from her own experiences with postpartum depression. She wrote prolifically about women and work. In 1898, she published Women and Economics. The book made the case for women's economic and social rights. It was translated into 7 languages. Some called it the Bible of the early 20th century women's movement. Along with writing books, Charlotte founded the magazine The Forerunner in 1909. Until 1916, the magazine served as a platform for her thoughts on important women's issues of the day. As an accomplished writer, she delivered speeches across the country. While Charlotte was a leading voice for women's rights, she was much less progressive on racial justice. She gave speeches on nationalism and called for white racial purity. Much of her writings and speeches focused on the role of mothers and a call for increased economic independence for housewives. Her ideas on women were considered radical for her time. In 1935, Charlotte learned she had inoperable breast cancer, and she took her own life. After her death, many of her writings were forgotten. In the 1960s and 70s, as the women's rights movement gained momentum, her writings were rediscovered by another generation looking to advance women's rights. Labor History in Two, brought to you by the Illinois Labor History Society and The Rick Smith Show.

0: long-winded and lots of complaining, but also the fact that they're going to blow off 850,000 fireworks in about 40 minutes. Because look, you know, I love fireworks, and who doesn't? Seems a bit excessive. Seems like a lot in a short period of time. And well, all those older people, you know, folks like me, a little dodgy in the you know where, the extreme heat, because it's supposed to be like a gazillion degrees out, match with what the National Park Service is saying is unhealthy conditions. Because if you're going to blow off that much stuff, it's going to cause some serious problems. I got to wonder, what are the healthcare workers going to do? And that's why I've asked Quentin Scott to come share some thoughts with us. Quentin is the federal policy director at the Chesapeake Climate Action Network. You can check out their website, ChesapeakeClimate.org. Quentin, thanks for taking time for us.
1: Thanks for having me, Rick.
0: So what do you make of this? I mean, 850,000 fireworks in 40 minutes. That seems a bit excessive. That seems like really overcompensating for something.
1: Absolutely. I mean, this guy could not get music acts to show up for his celebration, and folks aren't showing up to this fair. So I guess they opted to try to do a Guinness World Record, since that's the only thing that they could actually control. But to your point, it is very excessive and very dangerous because of the heat dome that we're currently experiencing here on the East Coast and parts of the Midwest. When they shoot off all these fireworks, the smoke from the fireworks is going to have trouble escaping and dissipating. So it's just going to settle and sit over the city of DC, and they're telling folks to, you know, stay inside if you have asthma and if you have other sort of respiratory health issues. This is not the place for you to be. And that's on top of the extreme heat that we're already experiencing. So first responders, healthcare workers are going to have a busy weekend dealing with your normal, I blew off a finger because I don't know how to properly handle fireworks. You're going to have people from heat stroke and heat related illnesses. And now you're going to have respiratory issues just because they want to set some world record in fireworks.
0: So just, I want to be clear, because I know some of my red hat crowd is called climate guy. He's going to take away our AC. He's going to take away our fireworks. You know, Quentin Scott's going to steal our fireworks display. You're not talking about ending fireworks, right?
1: Heck no, I'm not trying to end fireworks. I love how fireworks is just as much as the next person. But what we are asking when it comes to appliances, that appliances just be a little bit more energy efficient. That's why we need to have standards, making sure we're using the latest and best technology to make sure that our appliances are, you know, lowering our own energy bills. So it's like an economic affordability argument why we want standards for appliances. And whatever they're saying over there on the Trump side of the ledger about that we're trying to take away your freedom and take away your appliances, that's just a bunch of BS, because they just don't want nice things.
0: So when you're talking to working people, you know, who are standing under this brutal heat dome, which I guess is a new thing now, a new bit of language we have, how do you explain, just in simple, plain language, what's happening to the planet's systems and why it feels like every summer is getting a little worse than the last? Why it seems like the weather is getting a lot more extreme? You know, how do we make that simple so that, well, the Fox News viewer could maybe comprehend a bit of it?
1: Yeah, so there's this concept called the Earth energy imbalance, which is really simply put, is that there's more energy from the sun reaching us and less energy being radiated away from our planet's surface. And with that, the down sort of stream effects of that is, you know, it's trapping because of greenhouse gas emissions created from transportation and industry and energy production, it traps all that extra energy. And because of that imbalance, it is driving up heat temperatures. It is causing more rain in some places, drought in other places. It's, you know, impacting our healthcare system. It's, you know, has all these downstream impacts over and over again. And the only way we can address this is to be absolutely clear. We need to lower our carbon emissions. So we need to get on clean energy and, you know, have electric cars and everything like that. And so there is some hope. We've certainly bent that curve that, you know, from a decade ago, but we're just not doing nearly enough already.
0: So what my

0: Fox News Decoder Ring just told me is that you want to take away air conditioning. You want us all walking, no more cars. And we're all going to just stand around outside and be miserable. That's what my Fox News Decoder Ring told me.
1: Well, Fox News will be absolutely wrong. No one's trying to take away cars. We just want to electrify them. We just want to make sure that we're using the most cleanest, safest, affordable energy, which is wind and solar and battery storage and things of that nature. I just don't know why it's so controversial when we want to sit there and advocate for policies that literally save people money, that literally are saving people's lives. And all Fox News is doing is saying the talking points from the fossil fuel industry and these tech companies that are trying to build out data centers recklessly all over the place.
0: And the reason I bring this up, Quentin, is I just had a conversation with a neighbor who is a Trump supporter, has the flag, bought the hat and the T-shirt, but saw the solar panels on my house and began questioning because his electric bill is really high. So I keep saying that we're in a moment where perhaps some folks are a little more willing to listen because the pain is hitting home. And I explained that, look, you know, the solar panels were a matter of good policy. Governor Rendell was, a couple of governors ago, created the Sunshine Fund. Barack Obama created some tax revenue, some rebates that helped made the panels a little more affordable. The state's energy portfolio was such that, as much as you produced, you got paid for some of it. It made it affordable. It made it to where you wanted to do it. So good policy. Well, Republicans in this state, bad policy undid most of that and have made it almost impossible for folks to put panels on their house, which is why there's almost no solar industry left in this state. So it's a matter of good policy versus bad policy. And sadly, I'm sure you know this better than anyone, the current administration, really bad policy.
1: Yeah. I mean, number one, people can see there, especially if you are on the East Coast, you see your electric bills rising because of data centers are being projected to be built out across sort of the Mid-Atlantic and upper Atlantic part of the country. And because of this massive infrastructure investment for data centers that they are trying to pass on those costs to ratepayers and folks like us. And so you've seen sort of our bills in some cases go up 300-400% within a year, and which is just unsustainable for working families. And so for those of us who invested in clean energy and put solar panels on our rooftops, we're seeing sort of the benefits of that early investment, and we just need more of that.
0: Absolutely.
1: And CCAN, over the 5 years that I've worked here, we worked on a lot of these energy policies. We helped pass the Inflation Reduction Act under Joe Biden that expanded a lot of the great solar energy tax credits that Obama pioneered. And just last summer, through what he called the Big Beautiful Bill, but we call it the Big Ugly Bill. The Big Ugly Bill repealed a lot of those clean energy tax credits and made it harder for residents to put solar panels on their rooftop or invest in community solar. And so they have been extremely hostile to other forms of energy. They swear that they care about all the above energy approach, but really they just care about dirty fossil fuel energy like coal. And they are taking wind, solar off the table and making sure that our energy bills go up because of data centers.
0: Yeah, no, look, I'm not entirely opposed to the idea of building data centers or building anything. I see these data centers as an opportunity to invest in things that we need. They need a lot of energy. Well, they should be paying for the cost of upgrading our grid, moving us to more
1: Absolutely.
0: Renewable energy sources, figuring out how to use less water. There's an opportunity to use technology to help solve not just their problems, but some of our societal problems as well by smart investment and smart regulation. But we're not going to do that because Winston Churchill said, Americans always do the right thing. After doing everything else first. So we have to do everything else first. Yeah. So, but here we are. America's 250 years old. I'm thinking about the next 250. If we keep doing what we're doing, what does everyday life look like for working families in this country in, say, I don't know, 2076 and another 50 years? If we act now, if we actually act, How can that then be maybe different? How can we leave something for my grandchildren that they're not going to curse me for down the road? I'm just, any thoughts?
1: Yeah, I mean, just look at this. You know, we said earlier we're living on this sort of this heat dome right now. And this heat dome is lasting for basically 5 days. Think about all the little adjustments we have to make to our livelihoods just to adapt to this extreme record-breaking heat that we're currently facing. I mean, number one, we're going to have to run our AC units for an extended amount of time. So that means our energy bills are going to go up for the next few weeks and next few months. If you are an outside worker who's in construction or a farmer or a first responder who has to, you know, be outside and fighting fires or, you know, responding to medical emergencies, you know, your life is in more danger. You're going to, you know, spend less time outside. And so that has economic impacts. There was a University of Florida study done in 2024 that estimated that the U.S. loses about $60 billion a year annually just because of extreme heat. And a decade from now, 250 years from now, we can expect that to go up much higher. Now, if you're thinking about just like, you know, more people are going to go to the hospitals this weekend because of extreme heat related illnesses. And unfortunately, there are going to be some unnecessary fatalities because of this extreme heat. So like if we take just this 5 days as a sample of what could be. This is what we call extreme weather, but 250 years from now on our current trajectory, this will be the norm. Yeah. And so that's a very scary prospect for, you know, folks like me, which is exactly why, you know, our organization has been looking at other things that we can do besides mitigation, just to bridge the gap between where we currently are and sort of the future decarbonization that we need to make. And that is looking and doing more research into a concept called solar reflective methods, which is a simple concept of reflecting sunlight away from the Earth's surface. One of the leading concepts around this idea is called stratospheric aerosol injection, which is flying up aircraft to about 60,000 feet and dispersing these microscopic particles that can reflect sunlight, which can reduce warming as much as at least 1 degree. And the reason why we know this works is because in 1991, Mount Pinatubo in the Philippines erupted and put 20 million tons of sulfur dioxide in the upper atmosphere. And for the next year, there was this average lower temperature of 0.9 degrees. And so a lot of scientists are wondering if we can replicate this same naturally occurring phenomena intentionally just to protect us from extreme heat as we make this full transition. And we're talking about doing, you know, interesting, innovative ideas like that, all because heat is one of the driving forces that are hurting our economy, hurting our livelihoods in so many different ways that we know directly and, you know, indirectly.
0: It sounds like a sci-fi thing, you know, and as you're talking about shooting things into the sky, I'm thinking about my neighbor who believes, you know, every time a plane goes over, there's chemtrails. So how do we educate around a belief in science? Because right now there seems to be, and I don't know if you know noticed this, there seems to be this anti-science kind of, you know, thread going through the American populace where, you know, we don't need that stinking science. We're waiting for the invisible man to come back. How do we bridge that?
1: Yeah, we're certainly seeing an attack on science, and it's led by the commander in chief himself. Every year he proposes in his budget to defund research at the National Oceanic Atmospheric Administration, completely getting rid of their research wing, completely attacking the National Foundation of Science, universities that have grants from the federal government to do important research. They're making them jump through all these hoops just to get that grant money for that important research. And so the only way we can really push back is just be loud and very clear. So last year, CCAN organized three separate rallies right here in our sort of backyard in Silver Spring, Maryland, which is where the headquarters for the National Oceanic Atmospheric Administration is. And we had hundreds of people show up at this headquarters in protest and be clear that we want to protect science. We want to protect federal workers in our agencies that are doing the important work of, you know, educating us on climate science, making sure that we are tracking the most extreme weather events, and we're getting warnings and we're preparing. And in the case of like FEMA, responding after those disasters happen. And so we've seen the success when hundreds of people show up and a loud, very clear voice, Congress responds and it makes this president back down. And so we've seen that work, and we just need to do way more of that.
0: For our viewer and listener who, you know, they're just trying to figure out how to pay the bills, man. They're not scientists. They're just trying to make it through tomorrow. They hear these big abstract ideas. We're going to shoot little mirrors into the sky, and they're just not comprehending or not getting it. What are the concrete near-term solutions that you see? I mean, we talked about heat protections. We talked about, you know, clean energy. We talked about appliances that are more efficient. You know, what kind of community investments should we be making? You know, if you got a magic wand, what could make their lives better right now that they could see, hey, this is making my life better today? Because, look, we all vote. We all react in our own interests. How do we make it that the policies that you're talking about actually do trickle down and make people's lives better?
1: Yeah, I mean, I think it was last week, I think one of your guests from our friends from Blue Green Alliance was talking about the executive order Mondani did in New York to protect workers from extreme weather. We just need more of our elected officials using their power to do executive orders that are really focused on the working class and people who are, you know, most impacted. And the only way we can, you know, make sure that those policies are enacted or those executive orders are done is by speaking up. And so, you know, when you have an opportunity to sign a petition or, you know, send a quick email to your elected official or make a 30-second phone call, that's sort of like, you know, advocacy, and that's all it takes to, you know, make your voice heard. And politicians are very responsive to that. And when they hear that community outcry, then folks like myself, then we can sort of layer on top of that, and we can engage them in sort of those, you know, important policy conversations, especially when we are talking about, you know, long-term research in the space of, you know, understanding, you know, solar reflective methods and those type of technologies that, you know, are not existing today, but 20 years from now, we may really need those, and we need to like invest now.
0: If we invest in it. So you brought up a 30-second conversation. I believe politicians are tools. I don't see any saviors. They're just tools to get the things that we want done. Sadly, we need better, sharper tools. It comes to voting, and it comes to being informed. So instead of having that 30-second conversation with a politician, walk me through what a 30-second conversation to someone who doesn't know much, or maybe even a skeptic, on why this matters to them, their paychecks, their health, their kids' futures. Walk me through what that would look like. Because, look, we need to make the tent a little bit bigger of people who understand that this is a problem. And the more folks we can bring along, even if we have to bring them by the hand or by the ear, I think the better to get our tools, our politicians, to do what we need. So walk me through some of that if you can.
1: Yeah. And so I think affordability is, you know, the buzzword of the year, right? And anytime we can connect climate change and climate solutions to affordability, that is a winning argument. So when we sit there and talk about how, you know, investing in clean energy will over time lower your electric bill, allowing, you know, more resources to go to the things that you need and care about. When we talk about, burning less fossil fuels that, you know, are not putting out particulate matter, and that will improve your health care and so that you can enjoy your life and not have to worry about hospital visits and paying those extreme health care costs. So again, anytime we can talk to someone for 30 seconds and sort of take their sort of personal situation, connect climate change to affordability, we are always winning that argument.
0: Yeah.
1: And we've seen that be successful, you know, in our state teams, like with Maryland, in Annapolis and Richmond and all across the country.
0: Yeah, no, my speech is this. My bill's 40% less than yours because I got solar panels and they've paid for themselves. And it's going to be 40% lower tomorrow and the day after, because that's about how much I make with those panels. So it seems like a smart investment. Even if you don't think climate change is real, even if you don't think the heat dome is real, The 40%, that's kind of real. But Quentin, I appreciate it. I appreciate the time and the thoughts. Keep up the great work. Hope folks will check out the website, ChesapeakeClimate.org. Quentin Scott, thanks so much.
1: Thanks so much, Rick.
0: Want to hear your thoughts? 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Right back.
2: NBC News Radio. I'm Rob Martier. More than 260 million people are facing extreme heat as some cities are already shattering record high temperatures. Local leaders throughout the eastern two-thirds of the country are advising people to be very cautious outdoors in what is the first major heat wave of the summer. The life-threatening heat dome is intensifying as millions are expected to attend outdoor events marking America's 250th birthday. According to NOAA, heat-related illnesses kill more Americans annually than any other type of extreme weather. Americans are traveling to their destinations for the holiday weekend. AAA says more than 72 million Americans will travel during the Independence Day holiday period this year. The holiday travel sets another record, but it's only a 0.5% increase from last year. More than 61 million travelers are projected to drive to their destinations. Pope Leo is speaking on this 250th birthday weekend of the United States.
3: This historic anniversary presents us with the opportunity to reflect once again on the nation's founding principles in the hope that America will remain ever true to the dream that has earned it the title of Land of the Free and Home of the Brave.
2: The Pope was awarded the National Constitution Center's Liberty Medal. It was awarded to the Pope for his lifelong work promoting religious liberty and freedom of conscience and expression around the world. A woman is on the verge of setting a record as she rows from California to Hawaii. Kelsey Fendler should land in Honolulu tonight, beating the men's record for a solo row across the Pacific Ocean by about a week.
4: It's a crazy feeling to have this moment when I didn't even expect fully to break the women's record.
2: That's from her latest video on Instagram. She's been chronicling the journey online since she set out from Monterey about 43 days ago. Rob Martier, NBC News Radio.
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0: So I'm sure we all saw the story that the BP refinery in Whiting, Indiana, the largest refinery, by the way, in the Midwest, they produce, when operating properly, I guess about 440,000 barrels of oil a day. But on March 18th, British Petroleum decided to lock out more than 800 union members. Did that just a minute before midnight after the members rejected their last best and final offer by an overwhelming 98%, which, as you know, in terms of workplace democracy, it's what we call take this offer and, you know, shove it. Because the contract that they were offered cut over 100 jobs, slashed wages by up to $10 an hour, gutted environmental and safety protections, and also demanded that, well, we can't bargain over AI or any tracking stuff. You surprised that the workers turned it down? Well, BP locked them out and then hired scabs at, get this, $127 an hour. And joining us is Eric Schultz. He's the president of the United Steelworkers Local 7-1. He represents the 800 locked out refinery workers there in Whiting. Eric has been on the board at the USW 7-1 since 2014, president the last 4 years, and here to share some thoughts on what's going on the line. Eric, thanks for taking time for us.
7: Yeah, thank you very much for having me and taking a few moments to hear our story.
0: So, I mean, I'm looking at these numbers. I'm looking at, you know, 100 jobs gone, $10 an hour gone, can't bargain over this, destroying this, tearing. It seems BP wanted this outcome. So I ask this question every time someone's pushed into this. Is this about breaking the union? Is this about tearing down what you've built?
7: Yeah, absolutely. I mean, you cut straight to the point of it. You don't put a proposal package on the table that's even remotely close to what they put on the table and expect that the membership's going to accept it. Initially it was over 200 jobs that were eliminated. Some of them were going to, the company wanted to make them, they wanted to make our board operators become salaried roles. And then in addition, they wanted to eliminate 130 something additional jobs in maintenance and technical. So now we're down to about 63 jobs that they're saying that they want to eliminate. But to your point, really, the jobs are one piece, and we have tough discussions. Every union has a tough discussion about jobs all the time. It's the bargaining rights piece that really cuts to the real heart of the issue. As you said, you know, they want us to relinquish our legal right to bargain over the implementation or the use of AI in the workplace. They want us to waive our legal rights to bargain over time clocks and tracking mechanisms. They want us to waive our legal rights to bargain job classifications and training, job responsibilities. These are all things that, like, there would be no point to if we sign a contract that agrees to all those things in a right to work state, what's the end game?
0: Right. No, right? It's amazing. So let me ask you, March 18th was a long time ago. You guys have been on the picket line for a while. From where you stand as a working steel worker and local president, you know, what does it feel like to the people on the ground, the company that they've been loyal to, that they've helped build, that they've made profitable? You know, what's that like for those folks who suddenly, you know, aren't getting a paycheck and are forced into this because, well, they weren't going to cut their own throats?
7: Yeah, I'd say the easiest way to sum it up is probably two words. It's frustration and resentment. Early on, everybody's full of, I don't know, excitement's not the right word, but ready, you know, just ready to take it on. But as time wears on, this is the psychology of a lockout. This is what happens as you take paychecks away from families. You take the pride, you know, what we do for a living for a lot of us is what we take pride in. Take that away from people, and what's going to happen?
0: Yeah. You know, over time, they're going to try and starve you out. No, they're just going to try and starve you out. That's the game 100%. Plan, right? And then force.
7: And it gets frustrating because people want to ask every time they see, you know, me or someone else on the bargaining committee, like, hey, what's the progress? We're going to meet this week. We're meeting next week. And it's like, listen, we could meet 18 hours a day, 7 days a week, but until they're willing to get off some of those proposals, nothing's changing, right? It's just a waiting game. They're starving us out. So people are frustrated with this whole process. They're frustrated. It's just human nature. They're frustrated with decisions that we're making, decisions that the company's making, and rightfully so. Everyone has every right to be frustrated.
0: I hope they're frustrated in the right direction, because, you know, the research that I did to talk to you today, BP keeps saying that we have to have these cuts and these concessions to keep them viable. It's essential for our long-term viability was the phrase I kept seeing. And I gotta be honest, oil companies are struggling to make a profit in this moment when gas prices are so high. And so when you look at these proposals, these job cuts, these wage cuts, all of this bargaining stuff that they want, what's really essential for their long-term viability is that they want more profit.
7: Yeah, absolutely. And to your first point with the frustration, yeah, most people understand where to direct the frustration, but it's part of these jobs too. You understand people are just frustrated, period, right? And it's going to come out in all kinds of different manners. We've got We've got dozens of people that are volunteering over 40 hours a week, whether it's running our assistance committees or running the hall, driving to the picket lines, and every once in a while you'll have some flare ups with people that are just frustrated because they're putting so much time in and not receiving a paycheck. But by and large, people understand where to direct it. And that's where the resentment comes in. You know, we've got a company that made well over $3 billion in the first quarter of this year. It was while we were working. They thanked us for all the work that we did to get the refinery to where it was. And then they locked us out. And as you said early on, like this is clearly predetermined. This was their plan the entire time. We don't even call it a contract proposal anymore. It's a ransom letter. Right. It's a ransom notice. That's all it is. And whether we continue to meet multiple times a week, we're going to continue to try to work through to get a deal. But if all they're doing is when we get to the table, trying to feel us out to see if we're ready to crumble yet, basically that's the vibe that we've gotten. 3 months in, you guys ready to crack yet? No, we'll talk to you in a month.
0: Yeah.
7: Four months in, you guys ready to crack yet? Nope. That's unfortunate that's even allowable in this country, that a foreign company could come in and do that to its workforce.
0: Well, any company, I don't care where they're headquartered, any company in this country shouldn't be able to do that. But, the reality is this administration, I'm sure, is not coming to your aid. But I look at the fact that they're hiring scabs at $127 an hour. And like a lot of these strikes these lockouts that I see, it seems like the employer is willing to spend enormous sums of money, probably more money than it would have cost just to give you a contract that would have given you dignity and respect, because they want to impose their will. So it seems to me $127 an hour seems like a lot to bring scabs across the picket line.
7: Yeah, absolutely. If anybody thinks that our members are making $127 an hour, you're mistaken. They're rewarding them handsomely to come up from the Gulf and to come starve out families. This isn't like, to your point, I mean, do the math, sit back and be able to do the math when this is all said and done. How much money did they spend in work stoppage preparation? How much money did they spend putting scabs up in hotels while we were rolling our contract on 24-hour extensions, which was probably the impetus for them to finally issue us notice of the intent to lock us out, because they were paying round the clock, hotels, meals for all these replacement workers to be on standby. And at some point they expected us to strike. And at some point they finally made a decision that it's just economically not feasible to continue to do this. We're going to go ahead and lock them out. And millions and millions of dollars are being spent to save far less than that. But to your point, it's power, it's control. It's if they could break the union here in a right to work state, and shake people off. Right now we have 100% union density. All 800 members voluntarily choose to pay their union dues, right? But if they get their way with the elimination of all these bargaining rights, elimination of jobs, asking people to do more work for less money in an era when they're wildly profitable, it's clearly going to have a negative impact on the bargaining unit. So this for us is a fight it's much bigger than just any one of these issues.
0: No, I mean, look, that's extremely impressive. The fact that what you guys have done there. But for our listener and our viewer who's listening to this going, this is just a local contract fight, doesn't matter to me. Can you walk me through why this lockout matters to every refinery worker, every union member across this country, and frankly, any person who depends on safe, stable fuel production in the Midwest? How does this trickle down to everybody else?
7: Yeah, I mean, from a collective bargaining angle, I mean, obviously any other oil company, every other local in oil is watching this. We all kind of watch each other and what's going on. And if they're able to get their way here, you better believe it's going to spread like wildfire. And if we're able to, get them to back down and get off of this, it's going to help push it back for years to come. But it'll never stop, right? These fights will never end, but it'll definitely make an impact one way or another, whether we win or lose, from just a purely economic standpoint. Even if you're not in a labor union, I mean, going back to that, we've got steel bargaining coming up. We've got the Cleveland Cliffs groups and the Nippon Steel groups are going to be bargaining new CBAs this summer. And I'm certain that those corporations and those unions are watching to see how this goes and how it plays out. But again, from people that aren't even in a bargaining unit, you better believe if we normally, the refinery, it's plated at about I think 440,000 barrels a day, meaning we process 440,000 barrels of oil and turn it into gasoline, jet fuel, diesel, other chemical products. We normally run it higher than 440. We normally run it around 460,000 barrels a day. And, you know, they're not running at full strength in there. We know we have friends and family in there that daily will tell us what they're running or what issues that they're running into. And so even if they're only running at 440 instead of 460, they're trying to run it in a sweet spot so they don't incur a lot of hiccups. It's still 20,000 barrels a day that you're not putting into the market.
0: Yeah.
7: That is going to make that it doesn't make an overnight impact because we have plenty of stores in the Midwest, but it, you know, we're tapping into those stores. We've been tapping into those stores and prices have gone up, right? I think that the company's gotten lucky. They've gotten some coverage. They got some cover from what's going on in the Middle East. And the vast majority of people, when they see high prices right now, they think blame Iran or blame the White House, but it's not blame British Petroleum, right? So they've gotten some cover from that to allow them to hide. But right now, prices in the Midwest would be up even if what was going on in Iran wasn't happening. And then also in Indiana, the governor suspended the gas tax a couple of times to try to help offset it. So that artificially deflated the price of gasoline. So it doesn't, it kind of gave some coverage to the company for their actions.
0: It's amazing how that happens, how politically they can come to the aid of corporations, but to the aid of workers, not so much. So I got to wonder, you know, given this administration's hostility to organized labor, are you getting any help, any relief, any hope from the NLRB, from the Department of Labor, from anything in the Trump administration or anything in the state government of Indiana?
7: I mean, from the Trump administration, we had a really good op-ed that was written by Peter Navarro, one of Trump's closest advisors. But that was early on, and that really hadn't gone anywhere. From the local level, from the state level, we have been working with representatives from the governor's office and from the state. So far we've had some wins. We were very uncertain about whether or not we would qualify for unemployment because in the state of Indiana, they've got much different rules than a lot of other states on whether a lockout would qualify workers for unemployment. And we have been granted that unemployment. So there is some work that's been going on in Indianapolis to try to help. So I'm not going to throw mud in any way, shape or form. What I'd like to see, more heavy-handed help immediately. Yes. 3 months ago. Yes. 2 months ago. Yes. But we're still open to it. And we're still working with the governor's office, as well as other federal officials to try to put some pressure on this company to treat their workers properly.
0: Now, I've been to Whiting numerous times over the years and it's an oil town. I mean, you know, BP, that refinery is what drives that community. You know, now those folks who don't have jobs, there's not a lot of money, you know, going into the local economy. Are you getting much support? And I got to wonder, how are the scabs being treated as they're in town? Because I keep hearing, well, they've got families too. Yeah, they should go back to where they came from and do the work there instead of coming, you know, scabbing on someone else's job. But I'm curious, the dynamic in Whiting.
7: Yeah, I mean, you nailed it with Whiting being, I mean, this is an oil town, an oil city. We have workers out here whose families go back to when this was Standard Oil. We definitely have workers out here who go back to Amoco Oil. So that's kind of the feeling in this community, is that this isn't the British Petroleum refinery. This is the Whiting refinery. And you could change the logo on it. You could change the name on it. But the people that have been here for over 100 years, they're us. This is our community that runs this. And now we've got this, you know, multinational company that's coming in, and they're being influenced by a private equity firm or firms that want to force them to make drastic cuts in order to reward shareholders. And the community sees that. I truly believe the community sees that. The support that we've gotten from just regular residents driving by and dropping stuff off on the line, to businesses, you know, vouching to donate pizzas every Monday for the duration, pizzas every Tuesday for the duration. to political and social leaders. We've got great support in this community. To the piece, as far as the scabs, it's definitely a very, very sore subject. And it's one that there's really no good answer to. I know what everyone wants to do, but this day and age, you can't do what you want to do. We've got to be very disciplined to do things the right way
0: issue. This is clearly a political issue. So last question I've got for you, Eric, is, you know, what can folks do? I know you guys have got a website, supportoilworkers.com, I believe. We'll get links out on social media how they can do that. What can we do to help? I mean, do you got a strike? Do you got a lockout fund? Do you selling stuff? What's a way people can participate from around the country to be helpful? Because this is a community thing. You know, injury to one being an injury to all. We allow you to go down today. It's not long before we follow you. So what's the what are the marching orders?
7: Yeah, I appreciate you asking. And this is it's going to be a long fight. I hate to put a timeline on it, but you know, we're going to the well quite a bit with the same businesses, so we could definitely use some additional help from outside. And the beauty of, you know, going on your show and going on other podcasts, trying to get the word out across the country, it's easier for people to dig down and give $20, but a lot more people to give $20, right? So if you go to supportoilworkers.com, it gives the address if you wanted to mail a check to our Strike and Defense Fund. That's an option. There's a community group that set up an Amazon page for us with, you know, everything from diapers to toiletries to just supplies that if you wanted to just click on some of those items and purchase them, then they'll get delivered to the hall for us. There's ways if you live locally, you want to put a sign in the window. That website, you know, explain gives you the ability to click on a button to get a support sign in the window. You mentioned selling stuff. We are working on a t-shirt campaign. We hope to go live with it next week, but we'll see with the 4th of July holiday. It's definitely slowing things down, but we'll be selling. We'll have a pop-up store that'll be open for a couple of weeks. And then once the 2 weeks are over, they'll put the shirts into print and mail them out to everybody. And then we'll give a few weeks off and we'll do another pop-up store with a different set of shirts. So that will be forthcoming, and we'll definitely let you know if you don't mind throwing some stuff up on your social once we get it running.
0: No, let me know. I want to be one of the first ones to get one, and I'm happy to wear one to show support because, you know, again, solidarity in any way possible to help our brothers and sisters fight for better wages, hours, conditions, and defend what generations have built. I think we should be, as a nation, all in on this. Because the battle right now is between workers and the billionaires and their corporations, not between workers and co-workers. So anything I can do to help, Eric, I appreciate the time. 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Eric Schultz, thanks so much for your time.
7: Thank you.
0: Want to hear your thoughts? Email me, rick@therickSmithShow.com. What do you think? Can we get some support out that way? I want to hear your thoughts. Back after this. Stick around.
8: I'm Rick Smith, and this is Labor History in 2. This day in labor history, the year was 1835. That was the day that textile workers walked off the job at 20 Mills in Paterson, New Jersey. But this was not a strike like we might picture one today, with burly men walking the picket line or women chanting as they carry picket signs. In Paterson, most of the strikers were children, ages 10 to 18. Many were young girls. Child labor was in high demand in the silk mills because of their small, nimble fingers. The children walked off the job because they wanted an 11-hour workday and a 6-day work week. They were tired of working 13 grueling hours a day, 7 days a week. Soon, their parents formed the Paterson Association for the Protection of the Working Class to support the strikers. There were no labor unions in Paterson back then. The company refused to negotiate. Women textile workers at other mills in the area also walked off the job. At its peak, 2,000 workers had walked out on strike. Finally, after 6 long weeks, the company agreed to a compromise. They settled on 5 12-hour days and 9 hours on Saturday. The children went back to work to a 69-hour work week. Strike leaders were blacklisted from the mills. This would not be the last time that child laborers took a stand on the job. In 1912, children workers were an important part of the famous Bread and Roses strike of Lawrence, Massachusetts textile workers. In 1933, children workers in Allentown, Pennsylvania sweatshops joined in a strike. Their participation led the governor's wife to join them on the picket line. The strikers there won an increase in wages and reduced hours. Children fought against their exploitation by taking to the picket lines.
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0: I can't get it out of my head. $127 an hour to bring scabs across a lockout line. And look, I think Eric's right. I think, you know, the contract offer that they put out as their last, best, and final was a ransom note. And this is what corporate America has been getting away with for far too long, because they know that the right has done a masterful job of pushing this idea that unions are something we needed in the old days, and, well, unions just hurt businesses, and all of this nonsense, so that it's okay in this day and age to scab. You know, it's amazing to me how many nurses are scabbing as these travel nurses, because you see these strikes that go on in hospitals across the country. They bring these scab nurses in where they're paying double, triple, sometimes quadruple what they would have paid their dedicated nurses, all because they won't take cuts or work in deplorable conditions. And this is one of these moments where, as we recognize the 250th anniversary of the country, it's time for us to maybe use these moments to think about what kind of a country we want to be going forward. The day after, Sunday, what kind of a country do we want to work towards? What kind of a more perfect union are we pursuing? And, you know, look, I guess I'm old enough to remember when being a scab was a negative. But I've read some stories of some friends who have been in whiting, you know, staying in hotels with the same people who are scabbing, and having the hotel ask the people there defending the workers to leave and defending the scabs. It's quite remarkable where we've gone, where it's almost flipped on its head. And I think back to my grandparents, and I talk about this a lot, because I think that generation got it right. I think that generation understood what true patriotism is. I think that generation really understood what community was about. I think that generation really, to their core, understood what kind of a country we wanted to be. And that is a country that if you were willing to work hard and play by the rules, that you got ahead, that your life got better, and that work mattered. You know, I think back to Reagan. As much as I disagreed with Ronald Reagan on, you know, a lot of stuff, I got to wonder what he would think of this moment. A guy who really accelerated the destruction of labor in this country. But $127 an hour. I guess I'm fixated on that. Because the guys who and women who do the work, as their career, as their dedicated lives, make nowhere near that. And I got to tell you, if I'm one of the locked out people, I'm going, yeah, I'll take the $127. But that comes with a, you have no rights. That comes with, you have no say. So now you get to work in a dangerous environment with no voice on the job. That's frightening. That's a fool's errand. But I think about my grandparents, and I'll tell the story again. Look, after my mother passed away, I moved in with my grandparents. And my grandfather said to me, he goes, you don't go anywhere near that house across Caddy Corner over there. I'm like, why? You don't go anywhere near there, or I will. There would have been bodily harm. Let's put it that way. And about 10 years later, I was a union steward. I was, you know, now in the union, had kind of an understanding that maybe he thought I would understand. And I did. He said, look, you know, the guy crossed a picket line on a rail strike like 50 years ago. and was completely ostracized by the community. This was a negative in those days. Yeah, everyone's got a family to feed. Everyone needs to put food on the table, keep a roof over the head. Everyone needs a job. But you don't go scabbing on someone else's job. Just like you don't go honing in on someone's wife when they're having problems. It's the same kind of relationship. And we're in a moment where it's hooray for me and the heck with everybody else, when the reality is that's a race to the bottom for all of us. So when I look at this situation, corporate America knows they can pay half the working class to murder the other half. They know that there are scabs out there who are going to cross another man's picket line. They know that there are despicable, horrible people who will do things like that. And for all the scabs who take offense to what I've said, I would love to hear your thoughts. I would love to engage on the thinking that goes into, yeah, I'm going to cross this picket this line. I'm going to cross this lockout line, this picket line. I'm going to interject myself into this dispute for my profit, but also for the corporation's profit, for their leverage to keep people, well, desperate. And ultimately, it comes back, it trickles. This is one thing that does trickle down to all of us. If you wonder why it's harder to get by, if you wonder why it's harder to put food on the table and lives have gotten more expensive and standard of living have gone down, it's this. I want to hear your thoughts. Rick at TheRickSmithShow.com. Thanks so much for being here. We'll see you back here next time.
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11: 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I'm Chris Caraggio.
12: Americans are traveling to their destinations for the holiday weekend. AAA says more than 72 million Americans will travel during the Independence Day holiday period, which started back on Saturday and runs through Sunday, with many Americans expected to travel at least 50 miles from home. According to AAA, most travelers will hit the road as more than 61 million are projected to drive to their destinations. More than 260 million people are facing extreme heat, as some cities are already shattering record high temperatures. Local leaders throughout the eastern two-thirds of the country are advising people to be very cautious outdoors in what is the first major heat wave of the summer. Even the Great American State Fair in Washington, D.C. has been postponed for the time being due to the heat. The life-threatening heat dome is intensifying as millions are expected to attend outdoor events. According to NOAA, heat-related illnesses kill more Americans annually than any other type of extreme weather. I'm Chris Caraggio, NBC News Radio.
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0: Right, right. It's the Cruising Oldies Show, Round 2 Radio. Angel, Baby Wee's checking in the studio. You know what? Even though the ride down here was a smooth ride down here. And I'm surprised, too, being a holiday weekend, I thought...
1: Yeah, there wasn't much traffic, man.
0: Yeah, I think we got to turn your mic on. No, your mic is on, man. I think we got to shake it or something. Shake it, Charlie. Yeah, no, not that. Shake it, Charlie. Come on. Just don't shake it this way. All right. Yeah, man, it was a nice, smooth drive into the studio, but, you know, we were running a little late right here. I speak for myself, huh, Charlie? I saw Charlie's neck. I almost got whiplash right now. Like, I was here.
1: I got here early, man. Traffic was light.
0: That's very one light. Thing about you. I know you always, you're very punctual, Charlie.
1: I do my best.
0: Yeah, you're good at that, man. And me, I got a saying that a lot of you probably know out there. Always late, but worth the wait.
1: Chicano time.
0: Chicano time, baby Bubba. Let me bump it to the phone lines right here, man. We got a Chicano on the line out of San Bernardino, California. Right? Yo, Jeff.
2: What's good, acting?
0: You're Cubo lacking, man. Happy Cruising Oldies 4th of July weekend Friday to you, bro.
2: I would like to give happy 4th of July shout out to you, your dad, and your familia.
0: Thanks, bro.
2: Yeah. Hey, your mom's going to get a good view of all the fireworks, huh?
0: Oh, yeah, she is, man. Yeah, she's up there on top of the... hill right there, man. The cemetery at Arlington.
2: Yeah. And I want to give a shout out to you, Charlie. Happy 4th of July to your sister out in Arizona and your brother-in-law. And then
1: they're in Montana right now. Dad.
0: All right.
2: And then I'm going to give a shout out to Adam and Captain Reddles of Custom Moldies Car Club IE, Gilbert and Lisa Loza of Somos Familia Car Club. I'm going to be with them tomorrow at the packing house.
0: All right.
2: And Milo, my Indian sister Lisa. Shout out and a happy 4th of July to them. And Mousy of IE Cruise Night.
0: All right.
2: And Mondo Montoya of Weekend Roller Car Club.
0: All right. Oh, nice. All right. Got you, man. Shouts out to all them, too, from us.
1: Yeah, really.
0: Yeah.
2: And all the rest of the gente out there, have a happy 4th of July and a safe one, too.
0: Yeah, got you. Hey,
2: and
0: Jeff.
2: That's about it.
0: Okay. And Jeff, do me a favor, too, man, with everybody right there that you announced, man, and for yourself, too. On Sunday, the end of this month, Sunday, July 26th, we're going to be in Montclair. We got a car show going on with our friends from Red Magnet Entertainment, man. We're going to be out there. You remember where I had my second annual Lowrider car show?
2: Yeah.
0: In Montclair right there, that nice big old parking lot?
2: Yeah.
0: You remember, we're going to be back there again, man, but we're there with my friends from Red Magnet Entertainment, so...
2: I know they sent me a flyer for that. Remember I told you?
0: Oh, yeah, okay. Well, do me a favor, man, and help spread the word, all right? Help pass the wire, right?
2: Yeah,
0: and we want to see you and your bike there, right, Charlie?
1: That's right.
0: Charlie's going to have his car there on blocks, bro. Only three blocks. It's going to be three-wheeling. There's going to only be... No. One block is going to be three
3: rolling,
0: right?
3: Man, it's rolling.
2: Yeah.
0: All right. What song you want to hear, bro?
2: Mass Production, Firecrackers.
0: Oh, you want to sit off the 4th of July weekend right now?
2: Yep.
0: Let's go, baby Bubba. You ready?
2: Ready to throw that female old school roll out on the turntables and just spin it.
0: You heard the man. All right.
1: The needle on the record.
0: Take care, Doug. We'll catch you, huh?
2: You too.
0: Yeah.

0: Inglewood.
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0: yeah. 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

0: You know, Charlie, when I hear that song right there, man, you know, Mayor Hawthorne and Shane.
1: Yeah.
0: So long you did me wrong.
1: So long you did me wrong.
0: So long you did me wrong and kick rocks.
1: Yeah.
0: Make sure the door hits you on you.
1: Don't let the door hit you with the Lord done split
0: let
1: you.
0: No, my thing was let the door hit you with
1: a dog. Oh, let the door hit let you the with door the Lord hit you with, split you.
0: Yeah, let the dog bite you too on the way.
1: Okay, yeah, I got you.
0: Yeah, happy cruising on these 4th of July weekend to you, Mr. Charlie.
1: Happy, same to you, man. Yeah. Same to everybody out there.
0: Yeah. Let's happy bump into the phone lines, yeah. And by the way, those of you who's tuned in tonight, we do have a new dedication and request line. It's 909-332-7693. And somebody who figured that number out right now on the line with us, let me see, man. Hello, Cruising Oldie Show. What? Hello.
1: Hello.
0: Cruising Oldie Show.
2: Cubo.
0: Hey, Cubo.
2: What's cracking, everybody, on 4th of July? Happy 4th of July to everybody out there, man. Enjoy your day.
0: Let them know who you are, Doug.
1: Yeah, who are you, man?
0: Yeah, I don't want to do it. You let them know who you are. Yeah, let them know who you are, man. Yeah. Yeah, you know. My name is beep, beep. My name is beep, beep.
2: My name is the Wambulance Driver.
1: I was going to say Mr. Smiley.
0: Mr. Smiley. Oh. Mr. Smiley. Yeah. You got a new handle, Mr. Smiley. Hey, excuse me, Mr. Smiley. Welcome to the Funny Clown Cruising Oldies 4th of July weekend show, dog.
2: Well, gracias to you and our famous promoter right there, Mr. Charlie.
1: Hey.
0: All right.
1: Hey. I don't have a high-pitched voice like you.
0: Yeah.
2: Oh, okay. So. Cubo.
0: Hey, Kibukiwo. So this is for those of our new callers, this is a dedications and request show. If you'd like to make a dedication request, what you got, man? You know, you just call in and say, Kibukiwo, high five, let's go, bam, bam. Let's set the weekend off.
2: Right? And I happen to have one today, too. I want to wish my mother a very happy heavenly birthday. You know, ain't no words to say, but I miss her, man. You know what I mean?
0: I know what you mean. Miss her so much that you hung up on us.
1: Okay. That was it, man. He must have been really feeling bad. But happy birthday to your mama, Mario.
0: Yeah, happy birthday.
1: Heavenly birthday.
0: Happy heavenly birthday to your mom. Maybe it was the funny clown joke I told him. Maybe he didn't like it.
1: Yeah.
0: Okay. All right.
1: I don't know.
0: Well, here's some Aaron Frazier. Hey, my God has a telephone for you. All right. Cruising Oldie Show. Round 2 Radio. Let's go. Show. 909-332-7693. That's the number. Let's go.

0: Oh yeah, new music is on and cracking from the OG funk masters that brought us hits like Jiggle It featuring Tina Marie, that classic Strut My Thing. 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
1: Hey, it's your music-loving friend Rick Dees right here. Don't forget, oh, you know Angel Baby knows his music. Back to him right now. It's Angel Baby.

0: show.
1: Come on, baby Bubba. Y'all knows la vida es fría. I kid you not. You know it and I know it. But what we're going to do, man, what we're going to do is keep our head up, keep our chest out, and keep that strong, positive faith, and just keep bumping them oldie but goodies in that new soul, and just cruise on through this vida. You like that, Mr. Charlie?
0: I like it, man.
1: Producer Charlie up in the studio with us right here. It's the Cruising Oldies Show, Round 2 Radio, setting up your 4th of July Cruising Oldies weekend with y'all's right here till 9 o'clock, getting you ready for, you know, have yourself some fun this weekend. Celebrate responsibly, all right? And
0: be safe.
1: Be safe, yes. And on the line with me right now, man, Mr. La Vida Es Fria himself, man. Mr. What's that other one I like, doggy? Poor boy, right? Jason, you there, right, Jason?
2: Hey, poor, yeah, I'm here. What's up?
1: Poor boy is one of my favorites. Another one of my favorites. La Voz de Oro. Come on.
2: Oh, there you go, La Voz de Oro. That's yeah. me.
1: Little did I know. Come on.
3: Little did I know.
1: Yeah, doggy, man. Yeah. We got Jason Joshua on the line with us right now, all the way out there in Miami, correct?
2: Miami, Florida, yeah, 305.
1: Out there at 305, man. Welcome to the Cruising Oldies Show, bro.
2: Thank you for having me, man. I appreciate you guys just playing La Vida Es Fria. You know, that song means a lot to me. I'm glad that it means a lot to you guys, too. Keep requesting it, you know what I mean? I just dropped a new record, and yeah, I'm very excited to be here.
1: Yeah, man, that's what's crackulating right now. That's what I wanted to make sure that we all heard too, man. Charlie has not heard the new single yet.
0: I don't think I have yet.
1: Yeah,
0: no,
1: you have not heard it yet, man. But it's out there, and the new video is out there too. And this, Jason, I, a lot of people do call up my show, request your music, and we do spin your cuts. And I know you've been on the show with me before, but. Yeah. With this one right here that you got, man, Dedication Hour is the title to your new single. Speak on it yourself, bro. Let us hear from you, bro.
2: Yeah, Dedication Hour is dedicated, you know, it's a song about the radio, especially, you know, it's dedicated to, you know, it's written for the late and great Art LeBeau.
1: Right, yes.
2: Who passed away in 2022. You know, I just thought always, you know, we always have request lines here for slow jams and stuff like that. And we knew about Art LeBeau here in Miami too. So, you know, hearing of his passing, I just thought the way he brought people together, it didn't matter what you like, what, where you stand and anything.
1: Right.
2: It was all about the music, man. And,
1: yes.
2: And you got to respect that, and you got to respect the hustle. Yeah, he's an amazing man. And, I decided to write a song called Dedication Hour in his honor. It's an homage to him. It's an homage to the radio and the classic radio. Just dedicating that one song to the person you love. You know what I'm saying?
1: Right, man. I love it. And of course, speaking on Art LeBeau, man, just so much he's done in his lifetime, man. His legacy help bring all of us together, man. All the different colors together at his dances when it wasn't allowed. Helping bring rock and roll to the West Coast when it wasn't allowed, man.
0: That's right.
1: Yeah, man. Just everything the man has done, and myself, so honored to be sitting in his seat. And one other thing, man. You got a special pass to come shoot some of your video for Dedication Hour. You got that special pass to come into Art LeBeau's Palm Springs studio and shoot some of the video, man. Go ahead and speak on that too, bro.
2: I mean, yeah, this week we were able to, this is something we've been working on for like a month or two. Finally, you know, got the okay and we scheduled everything. And what can I say? The Art LeBeau Estate, you know, Angel Baby, the God, came through big time for us, showed up for the poor boy and, you know, and for this new single, you know, and, you know, it's a single dedicated, it's a single about the radio, you know what I'm saying, how special the radio is. I know
1: right.
2: the radio can get congested nowadays with, you know, popular music, but,
1: right.
2: you know, one thing about La Voz de Oro, man, La Voz de Oro doesn't chase, he doesn't chase any trends, and neither did Art LaBeau, neither does Angel Baby, so,
1: right.
2: you know, we have that in common,
1: yes.
2: and, yeah, we were able to fly out and, check out Art LaBeau's studio, the memorabilia. His jukebox is still there. His members only jacket is still there.
1: Right.
2: You know, your icebreakers was there too.
1: Right. I gotta have my icebreakers, Dougie. Yeah.
2: Yeah, you know, no, for sure. Gotta keep it fresh, even on the mic.
1: Right, right.
2: You know, yeah, we were super honored to let us come into your world and occupy a couple hours to shoot this video. You know, this video is in many different places of Southern California, which is like a second home to me, and I feel like dedication hour just it's about that sunshine over there and the palm trees and dedicating that one song where, you know, whether you're cleaning the house or, you know, you get home from work and you just grab your lady and you guys just slow dance and have a moment to yourself and
1: yeah.
2: you know, you put on the radio, you know what I mean? But no, we were able to shoot that in his studio, and you know, I tried to fit the outfit as much as I could to this one photo he has, and I think we did a really good job. We just wrapped up post production on everything, so I'm very excited. You know, I'm excited I got to bring my son.
1: Yes,
2: and
1: you meeting him, yes.
2: yeah. You got to meet my son. My son got to meet the legend, you know, and he's got to be in the presence of another legend, and very, very, very magical moment for me. It's very big for me because I'm a big radio guy, you know what I'm saying?
1: Right.
2: And you know, so is Roman and his family. That's where they come from. They come from the radio. So, you well, know, they come from just listening to the radio, and you know, that's how they brought the family together, was through the radio. You know,
1: right.
2: So
1: well, the radio does that, man. It brings family together. It brings that connection together with everybody, man. And JJ, like I told you when we was there that day, man, you are one of Angel Baby's favorite new soul R&B artists, man. One of them new soul these artists, man. You're one of my favorites, man. They got a lot of. You got a great catalog of music that's just keep growing, bro. And thank you for what you do in the studio too, man. Yeah,
2: that means the world. And as long as you guys enjoy it, I'll keep putting them out. You know, I don't, like I said, I don't trace trend. I don't chase any trends or anything. I just, some of the songs come out Spanish, some come out English, some out come out Spanglish. You know, it is what it is, man. It's just the culture of being a poor boy from the streets, you know, and
1: right.
2: making music that just feels good. You know what I'm saying? That feels good, whether it's a sad song or happy song.
1: True.
2: It just ultimately all feels good. And I appreciate you, bro, spinning my tunes and just, you know, just messing with the vibe and messing with the catalog and stuff. And I appreciate all the listeners as well.
1: Yeah. Well, check it out, peoples. I seen the video myself. Charlie, you have not seen the video
0: yet. No.
1: I know there's a lot of you that have not seen the video yet. When you get a chance, after 9 o'clock, hey, wait till the radio program's over. After 9 o'clock, you guys hit your YouTube or wherever it's at on YouTube, right, Jay?
2: Yeah, so what you can do is the video is going to come out. The video is going to come out, I believe, in a week or two, but you can pre-save it. But there's a trailer coming. I believe it's either this weekend or on Monday. There's a trailer coming. The trailer is fire. The song is 2 minutes long, so we have so much footage.
1: Yeah, right.
2: And, you know, we're going to shoot multiple trailers and make a really big thing out of it. And, I mean, it is a big thing. It's a big thing. It's something that people need to understand, man. You know, you like always, man, if you can give money to anything, give money to your radio stations. Continue to support your radio.
1: Thank you.
2: You know, that's the most important thing, because that's the real news right there. That's the real sound. That they're the real connoisseurs that have their ear onto the ground, you know, put you onto the hip stuff, you know what I'm saying?
1: All right. Jay, let's get into the cut right now, man. And I know your time difference is way different out there in Miami, man. So we do got to get back to the music. But I want to wish you and your family a very happy 4th of July weekend.
0: Same here,
1: man.
0: Same here.
1: Coming up from
2: Producers. Amen. Thank you so much, man. God bless you guys. And you guys have a good night. And, of course, thank you for the support. Thank you.
1: All right. Wait. But first, let them know where they can find you so they can find you on social media. And then make sure that you guys are getting ready for the new Dedication Hour video that's going to be coming out soon. Go right ahead, Jay.
2: Yeah. So there's a Dedication Hour video that's coming out in a couple weeks. You can find me on Instagram, Jason Joshua PR. You can go to jasonjoshuapr.com. We just announced the dates to the Dedication Hour tour. That's in SoCal. We're going to be playing in San Diego. We're going to be playing in Rancho Cucamonga for the first time.
1: All
2: and
1: right.
2: I believe we're doing one in I forgot where we're doing the other one. I think it's like Orange County or something. But, you know,
1: the tour is
2: going to be popping. Tickets are moving. You know what I'm saying? And we're going to do North Cali, too. But yeah, you can find me on those things. You can just Google Jason Joshua. You'll find me. You'll see my mug up there. Man, God bless you guys. And yeah, man, check out the Dedication Hour. Stream it on Apple and Spotify, or listen to it. Or dedicate it to tell Baby Angel to play it more. You know what I'm saying?
1: Yeah.
2: Oh, by the way, it's not Orange County. It's Garden Grove. We're playing Garden Grove.
1: All right.
2: You know?
1: All right. And let's work on some things off air, man. Maybe we get you to come out here to Riverside or something, and maybe some other friends of mine out there in the high desert too, man. Let's work on that. Let's just shake it on out. Jay, you take care. God bless. Introduce your song for us right now on Angel Baby Cruising Oldie Show.
2: Yes, sir. My name is Jason Joshua. This one is called Dedication Hour. God rest his soul to Art LeBeau, the legendary man, myth, God of the radio, the guy who brought everybody together. Please light a candle, go dance with a lady, or with that, or whatever you like, and turn yourself loud and enjoy. This is from my new album, Terapia. 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
0: Show.
1: God bless, Dougie. Take care, huh?
2: Yes, sir.

0: Dedication Hour. Jason Joshua is available right now. You guys can stream it through any one of your outlets, and the video is coming soon. Make sure you drop him a follow. What you think, Mr. Charlie?
1: Yeah, it was pretty cool, man.
0: Nice.
1: Cool,
0: huh? Yeah. Smooth cut. All right. Put the needle on the record right there. Dedication line, request line is 909-332-7693. Let's go, baby Bubba.
1: Shoot.
0: We setting off your 4th of July.
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1: 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I had them on air with us last week, and one of the things is, you know, with all the digital streaming that goes on nowadays, you know, a lot of these artists, that they're creating their music, and that is the new way. 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So it's a digital stream now, but the artists themselves, I mean, Charlie knows this because Charlie's recording music all the time with people. The artists, yeah. and you're not even the artist. You're trying to get yours from everything.
2: Everything else, yeah. Right?
1: And with the whole digital streaming thing, it's very, the residual, man, your comeback off of your music is very little, very minimal, all right? 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Download the single, bump along with it, and we got to change the narrative ourselves, eh? You know what I mean? Or at least do what we can, eh? Come on. Come on. Come on, Ronnie. Come on, Ronnie. Come on, Ronnie.
3: How you doing today, Angel?
1: I'm doing smooth, man. Enjoying getting into this 4th of July weekend.
3: Everybody's enjoying their 3 days off.
1: Right.
3: Yeah, so I thought just for the enjoyment for everybody, I hope they enjoy some Rampy Loose with Earth, Wind & Fire. Sun Goddess.
1: Got you, man. We're going to get that one in, bro, and it's good to hear from you. I'm glad you...
3: Yeah.
1: Yeah.
3: And the Dodgers are losing right now, 1-0.
1: Losing 1-0, okay. I think last time when me and you were on there, we talked about when they lose, they lose. But when they win, Ching Gators, man, they kill it.
3: But it's only the second inning, man.
1: Oh, okay. Oh, it's only, okay. All
3: the
1: right.
3: The game just started, man.
1: All right. We still got that three-peat season on deck, baby.
3: Hey,
1: bubble.
3: Man, the bat didn't start swinging for us last night until the fourth inning.
1: One more time?
3: And we end up slaughtering them 12-7.
1: Yes.
2: You know what they say, Angel?
1: What's that?
2: It ain't over till the fat lady sings.
1: Right.
2: And I don't hear her singing yet.
1: I don't hear her singing neither, Dougie. Put duct tape on that fat lady.
2: There you go.
1: Ronnie, we got you. We got your song coming up in a bit. All right, Dougie?
3: All right, now.
1: All right. Good to hear you, Dougie.
3: All right. Take care now.
1: All right. Let me grab this one right here. Cruising Oldie Show. Mama Carmen.
4: Uh-huh.
1: Talking to you.
4: I'm here.
1: Well, Mama Carmen, happy Cruising Oldies 4th of July weekend Friday to you.
4: Yeah, same to you.
1: All right. You got a dedication or request you'd like to make?
4: I'd like to hear, I'm going to hold on to you for Mr. Krabby.
1: All right. I'm going to hold on to you, okay? Well, we're going to find it, and we're going to get that one on for you, okay?
4: Okay.
1: I believe it might be by Ellis Roser and Little Joe Clover. Okay?
4: Oh, might be, yeah.
1: Yeah, we got that. We're going to get it on for you, all right?
4: Okay.
1: All right. Good to hear you, amiga. Take care.
2: All right. Bye, Mom.
4: Okay, bye.
1: That's special right there. She says, bye, Mom.
2: Sure. She's my mom.
1: I know. She's your mom, man. We love you, Mama Carmen. We love you, Mama Carmen.
4: Don't take your numbers anymore.
1: I'm going to try not to. And if they do, I'm going to kick them. I'm going to kick them if they do, Mama Carmen.
4: Yeah, I'll have trouble trying to get
1: I'm going to bring you over here. We're all going to kick them together, Mama Carmen.
4: Okay.
1: All right. Take care.
4: All right. You too. Have a...
1: Oh, sorry about that. You hear, higher ups, you hear that? Mama Karma says, do not change the numbers no more.

0: Cruising Oldie Show, round two radio, Angel Baby. We setting off your 4th of July Cruising Oldies weekend right now, Baby Bubba, and bumping to the phone lines. Hello, hello.
1: Hello, Angel Baby.
0: Mark in Ontario.
1: That's me.
0: All right, man. Good to hear you, doggy. Happy
1: cruising.
0: Almost 4th. Yeah, let me get it, man. See if we can follow up. All right, you ready?
1: Okay.
0: Happy Cruising Oldies 4th of July weekend Friday.
1: Happy 4th of July Oldies weekend Friday.
0: That's close. I can dig it, man. I can dig it.
2: He sounds under the weather, man.
0: He does sound a little under the weather, man. Yeah.
1: A little. But I'm all right.
0: Got a frog in your throat?
1: Better not listening to your music.
0: All right.
1: I seen Little Willie G posted a flyer for the golf tournament.
2: Yes.
1: Is it going to be at the same place?
2: Yes.
1: Okay, that's about it.
2: I shared it on your page.
0: Did you really? And I didn't see it yet?
2: I don't think so.
0: You did on Facebook?
2: Yeah.
0: Okay, yeah. My Facebook.
2: I know, I got to get on this darn
0: I'm really slow on
2: Instagram,
0: my Facebook, man.
2: I'm more
0: of an Instagram vato, man. But now that you're telling me, I will probably catch up with everybody that's on my Facebook.
2: Yeah, check it out, man. It's on, I want to say it's on, I'll have to pull it up. But
0: thank you.
1: November something.
2: Yeah, November or something.
0: Right, thank you, Marky, so I can make sure that I know the date too, man.
1: Yeah, as busy as you are.
0: Yeah, he says, I tagged you on it. Yes, thank you, though, Charlie, man. I know. Good job.
2: I gotta find it.
0: We're on it, crackling. Marky, let's go. Show.
1: All right. How about them always y siempre for the one?
0: Okay. I like that, bro. I like that. That's a nice cut by DJ Dominator.
1: That's it.
0: All right. For the one out in San Diego, right?
1: Of course.
0: All right, man. And Honey and Lemon, doggy. Honey and Lemon, man.
1: Huh?
0: Honey and Lemon, bro. Honey and Lemon.
1: Honey and Lemon?
0: Yeah, Honey and Lemon.
1: It's not Tequila and Lemon?
0: Bro, come on, man. You know me. I don't promote drinking. You know that.
2: He doesn't condone it. He doesn't contribute.
1: Not alcoholic, just tequila.
0: Do not drink and drive, people.
1: Huh?
2: You're not drinking, driving.
1: What about driving drink?
0: Oh yeah, I never thought about that one. I love my people. See?
2: Yeah.
0: Bring that twist in there. Yes, I never thought about that. That puts a whole new different light on it. You ready to get down?
1: Let's do it.
0: Let's go. Put the needle on the record.
1: Okay. Have a good weekend, guys.
0: You too, homie. God bless. Did he just say I love you? I think he just said no. I think that was this guy on the phone. I think that was Marky that said that. I love you too, but don't tell nobody, alright?

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1: The one and only Angel Baby Doggy Wasnan. We's out here celebrating summer, baby Bubba. And check it out. We got the brand new Lolita coming at you right now. I'm talking about summer, brown boy, jokes, love, life, and the homie Midget Loco. 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Let it roll. Shoot!

0: because it's summertime, baby Bubba. 2026. That is a Midget Loco right there on the cut. Yay, yay. Featuring Brown Boy and Jokes Loves Life. And it's the Cruising Oldies Show, Round 2 Radio, man. 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We got a little less than an hour left to keep you bumping along here with us on 106.5 FM, 1050 AM, and streaming around the world through the KCAA app, the mobile app, or the website, which is kcaaradio.com. 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
1: Hey, Mr. Angel Baby.
0: Hey, hey, Timmy.
1: It's a funny clown show,
0: the
1: man.
0: The funny clown show, man.
1: I was thinking about you guys. Why you gotta change your number?
0: I thought the same thing, bro, man. Let me ask Charlie, man. Why we change the number, Charlie?
2: You know why?
0: Why?
2: Because we can.
0: Oh, okay. Hey, I ain't gonna mess with that, man. There's funny clown stuff going on right
2: now. That's
0: here.
2: Why.
0: Hey, Timmy.
1: Yeah.
0: You couldn't see him right now, but when I looked at him, man, he put on that it wasn't.
1: I was thinking about you and Charlie Murphy all the time.
2: Charlie Murphy.
1: You got her like my funniest clown.

0: It wasn't that long, bro, but we missed you too anyway.
1: Yeah,
0: man.
1: It's only like 3-4 months I'd be thinking about you.
0: Not even that, man. It was just yesterday. Come on. We barely changed the number yesterday.
2: Yeah,
0: bro.
2: Yeah, man. It was only like a couple weeks ago.
0: Yeah, come on, man. Funny clown stuff.
1: So you can throw a little bit of old school right now.
0: What do you want to hear? Oh.
2: Uh-oh.
0: I think he didn't like the funny clown joke either. Like Mario was another one. Like, heck with these funny clowns.
2: The joke's on him.
0: We didn't get to hear your song. The joke's on you, man. Cruising Oldie Show. Hello.
3: Let's go, baby bubble. This is Simoncito streaming from North Hollywood, just like everywhere else.
0: Show. All right.
3: Hi, Charlie. Welcome back.
2: Hey, yo.
3: I missed you last week. I wanted to roast you for your 49ers. I mean 49ers, but I didn't get a chance to do that, so.
2: Don't worry, you'll be crying when the season starts.
3: Yeah, I'll be crying. Yeah, I'll be the one crying happy tears when I lift that Lombardi Trophy at SoFi next year.
0: You guys got a little something going.
2: This guy is a comedian himself.
0: Yeah, welcome to the Funny Clown Show.
3: It is the Funny Clown Show. That's what it is.
2: Yeah, there you go.
3: And I have a reason why Charlie changed the phone number, because he was trying to avoid the debt collectors, you know?
2: Yeah, that too, man. But I thought it was funny. I thought it would be funny if we changed the numbers.
3: Yeah. You changed it because you're trying to avoid the debt collectors, you know?
2: Yeah, there you go, man.
0: I don't think Charlie has any kind of issues with that.
2: I don't know.
0: He's a Republican.
3: The only thing he's avoiding is paying his bet, losing to the Seahawks last playoff game. That's the only debt he's avoiding, you know?
2: Yeah. That's right, the bookies, man. I'm hiding from the bookies.
0: Are we hoping he drops his call too right about now?
3: don't drop calls here, buddy. Don't
2: I gotta
3: drop
2: watch
3: calls
2: this guy,
3: here.
2: Man. He reminds me of Benny Blanco.
0: Benny Blanco.
2: You know who Benny Blanco is?
0: Yeah, Benny Blanco. Go ahead, elaborate.
2: Bronx,
0: elaborate,
2: man.
0: Elaborate.
2: He's a chain snatching. You know what?
0: Yeah, right.
2: Jive turkey.
0: Yeah. Simoncito, what song would you like to hear, man? What dedication
3: would
0: you
3: like? For this 4th of July weekend, how about we do a little America the Beautiful by Ray Charles, you know, because I hear Charlie likes that song. Yeah. So let's go ahead and put the deal on the record too. For the 4th of July weekend. Sure. You know, I hope everyone has a good, happy, safe 4th of July weekend. You know, be careful with those fireworks, kids. Yeah. You can set it off, okay?
0: You got it.
3: All right, you know, be careful. Safe and sane. You know, I like to see the professionals do it, you know?
0: Me too.
2: Yeah.
0: All right. All right, man. Got you, bro. You ready to get down? Want to get down?
3: Get down. Let's put the needle on the record for America the Beautiful by Ray Charles.
0: Put your hand over your heart and let's go, baby Bubba. Take care, huh?
3: All right. Take care, baby Bubba. You too. Have a good weekend.
0: Yeah.

0: baby, Bubba.
1: That's right, man. That's right.
2: Show.
3: Tomorrow we celebrate 250 years of the good old U.S. of A, baby Bubba. Yeah, yeah.
1: Right. No, no place better.
3: Yeah.
1: In this world.
3: Yeah. And as you can tell, with I'll leave it alone. Okay, yeah, yeah.
1: We're doing great.
3: Yeah, we're doing great, man. We're doing wonderful, man. Let me bump it to the phone lines because we do got a very special guest on the line with us right here. Y'all remembers that classic oldie but goodie called Begging You, and you might remember a group known as the Royal Chessmen. I hear you guys bobbing your head. Yes, yes. Well, check it out. On the line with us right here, we got one of the original members of the Royal Chessmen, Mr. Joe Luna. Welcome to the Cruising Oldies Show.
4: Thank you. I could barely hear you. Thank you, baby.
3: All right. How about now?
4: Now I got to turn it up.
3: All right.
1: How about now, Joe?
4: Yeah, a little better.
3: All right. Well, Mr. Luna, like I said, welcome to the Cruisin' Oldies Show, man. Thank you for jumping aboard with us right here. And happy Cruisin' Oldies 4th of July weekend to you and your family, bro.
4: Yeah, thank you.
3: You want to wish everybody out there a happy 4th of July weekend
4: also? Yes, happy 4th of July to 250 years of America. God bless you. Take care. Stay close to your family.
1: That's right, Joe. That's right.
3: And, you know, I know we got the event that's coming on up next Saturday, July 11th, right there in the city of El Monte, the return of the Royal Chessmen, and you yourself, one of the original founding members of the Royal Chessmen, man. That's got to be a super great feeling, man, to be coming back with all that beautiful music that you guys made many, many years ago, right?
4: Yes, I'm so happy and I'm proud to do this. This is comeback of the Royal Chessmen. There's only two members that are still alive. It's myself and my primo Gilbert. He played lead guitar. I was a drummer.
1: Right.
3: And so you'll be out there with us next Saturday, July 11th, right there in the city of El Monte at the VFW, right?
4: Yes, God willing.
3: There it is. God willing. Yes. And so, man, it's going to be beautiful. I don't believe I've ever met you, man, so it'd be great to meet you and great to see you guys get down. I know your guys' new lead vocalist, Chris Garcia, who's been performing all over the place and wooing all the crowds everywhere he goes, man, men and women all included. It's not just the women that are jumping at it. I mean, the men, they're not, men are not jumping at it, but we're digging his sound and his style, man, too, man. So What is your vibe on the whole new Royal Chessmen there, Joe?
4: The vibe?
3: Yeah. Like, how do you feel about it, man, about the new Royal Chessmen?
4: It's so good, man. You know, they gave you a song. It's going to be 60 years old in September. And,
3: wow.
4: We were little kids when we started, you know. My brother and my two primos. And I'm just so happy to do this. You know, a lot of people are going to go. A lot of people didn't know where the Royal Chessmen came from.
3: Right.
4: You know.
1: A lot of rumors out there, right, Joe? A lot of rumors there was a lot of rumors about you guys were from back east, from San Francisco, or all over the place. Yeah.
4: But there's still some originals that remember that they're going to go to the gig. That, you know, they're going to be there on 11th. They've been calling me and asking questions also about, you know, how the program's going to go and the members and all that, you know.
3: Right.
4: We're all jazzed up behind this, you know.
3: Nice, you know, man, yes. And I bet you yourself, man, just going to be there with us on the 11th singing a few of your guys' cuts that you said that you guys wrote and recorded back when you guys were teenagers. You said 60 years old, the song Begging You turned. So, chingators, bro.
4: Yeah, it's been years. As a matter of fact, my brother David and my primo Gilbert, they wrote the song. We played the background in, you know, and and put it together. You know, like I said, we were just kids. I was 13 years old when I played the drums for Begging.
3: Wow.
4: You know, my brother was 16, and my other cousin, Albert, he was 16 years old. Gilbert was 14. You know, we were a garage band, you know, here in El Monte, California.
3: Right.
4: And we were just, you know, we used to sing to the radio, you know, the songs that were coming out back then. You know, a lot of folk music, a lot of rock and roll, the Beatles, Motown sound, you know, James Brown, you know.
3: Right.
4: You know, a Bully and all them good songs, you know, yeah. Back in the day.
3: Yeah,
1: the classics.
3: Cuts.
1: Yeah,
3: the cuts, yeah.
4: And Little Red Riding Hood.
3: Oh, yeah.
1: Sam the Sham.
3: Right.
4: Sam the Sham and the Pharaoh. That was a thing, you know. And like I said, we were raised by single parents, my primos and me and my brother. And there was a swap meet not too far from our house, a Starlight swap meet in El Monte.
3: Right.
4: And we used to go over there and help unload the trucks and stuff. And a lot of guitars and drums, and we started accumulating instruments, you know. We started, my brother got a box guitar from the swap meet, and we started learning some chords, and he started teaching us some chords and stuff. I wasn't too good with the guitar, so I started banging on boxes and pots and pans and became a drummer, you know.
3: That's how we do, yeah.
4: And my primo Gilbert became a lead guitar, and Albert became the rhythm, you know.
3: Right. Okay. All right.
4: And then along came a friend of ours that we grew up with, named Raul Dovaldina. He was a bass guitar.
3: All right.
4: You know, so that's how we started, you know. Back in them days, there was other bands here in El Monte that were the top dog bands. You know what I mean? They had brass organs, you know, and everything a band needs, you know. We were just guitars, drums, and vocals, you know.
3: Right.
4: And we could have battle of bands with different bands. And we only won one battle of bands. That was in La Puente at a place called the Diamond Horseshoe back then in the late 60s, you know.
3: Right.
4: But the Royal Chessmen only lasted six and a half years, you know.
3: Okay.
4: We broke up in 1970.
3: All right.
4: You know.
1: Yeah.
3: Well, I will tell you, man, it's going to be great to see you guys next Saturday, July 11th, right there in the town that you guys were formed out, right there in the city of El Monte at the VFW. Tickets are available right now, 951-500-7753. If you have not got your tickets, come on down with us, because we do got a great big lineup of other entertainers, too, man. We got the return of the Royal Chessmen, and... also going to be down there is C Towner, Elvia Cadena, Nira, Rich Garcia, who also goes way back in the days. Another oldies legend, Gilbert Stokes, going to be there down there with us. Daisy Romo and Angel Baby, I will be your MC. Joe Luna going to be right there with us. Come on down. Make sure you meet him. Take a picture. They'll be getting your autograph. I want your autograph, homies.
1: One thing I want to say, Joe.
3: Yeah.
1: All those bands that you guys were just a little garage band, but you got something they don't got. You got a song that's still being played on the radio 60 years later.
4: Yeah,
1: it's playing somewhere. Somebody's playing it right now, for all we know.
3: Right.
1: Somewhere.
4: Yeah, that's a beautiful song, man. That's
3: making
4: that
3: love
4: song, even when I get to it, I still get the chills, you know?
1: Yeah.
4: You know, it stings your heart, man. Music is it's beautiful, you know, all of us, you know. And then you guys understand also, the public also, that back in them days, you know, Chicanos, Mexican-Americans, whether band or people, we didn't have much communist society, you know what I mean? There was a lot of racism back in them days, but we overcame that, you know. But we ran into a lot of issues.
1: Si se puede.
4: Pardon?
1: Si se puede. That's the word.
4: Yeah. You know what, I want to mention something. There was a producer by the name of Billy Cardenas. I don't know if you guys ever heard of him.
3: Yes, I have, yes.
4: Yeah, he brought the Chicano sound to Los Angeles back in the 50s and 60s. You know what I mean? And you know, before the Midnighters and them band, you know. And, you know, and I, being older now, you know, I kind of wonder, why don't we have a Chicano Hall of Fame, man? You know what I mean?
3: Yeah, I agree. I agree.
4: You know,
3: well, let's create
4: music
3: one.
4: Has kept us together, yeah.
3: Let's create you one, know, amigo. Yeah, let's create one, all right?
4: Yeah, we have a beautiful history, man.
3: Yes,
4: and we
3: do.
4: We have good people, man, you know. Let's not let that get away. You know, I know music has changed tremendously since I was a kid, you know. You know, the romantic words of begging you, you know, that hits the heart, man.
3: Yes, it's very deep, you know, man. Yes.
4: You know, my brother, he was only 16 years old, you know, and he had a beautiful voice, you know.
3: It's a beautiful song, man, and we're going to be happy to see you guys, hear you guys singing with the new Royal Chessmen, the return of the Royal Chessmen, next Saturday, July 11th, VFW Post 102218, right there on Ramona Boulevard, out there in the city of El Monte. We're right there with all of you. Tickets are available right now at 951-500-7753. Mr. Luna, we're going to put the Lino on the record with that classic, Begging You, right now. And it's an honor to have you on the radio with us, man. And I'm really looking forward to meeting you next Saturday, bro.
4: Same here.
3: You ready to get down with the get down?
4: Yeah.
3: All right, boys. Do us the honors right here, Mr. Luna, and introduce the song on Angel Baby Cruising Oldies Show. Like say, this is Joe Luna from the original Royal Chessmen.
4: Okay.
3: And here's our classic oldie but goodie.
4: Okay, this is Joe Luna from the Royal Chessmen, the drummer. Like I mentioned earlier, we started as kids. And this song right here was written by my brother David and my primo Gilbert Zabala. We're proud to still be here, you know, and happy to entertain all of you, you know. You know, thank you, fans, for following us through the years, you know. You know, and like I said earlier, man, keep your family close, you know.
3: I see, yes.
4: And keep on dancing, you know what I mean?
3: Shoot.
4: Keep on shaking the tail feather, you know.
3: There it is, shake that tail feather, Mr. Luna. Tell him put the needle on the record.
4: Yeah, yeah. I thank you for this opportunity.
3: Got you, homies, and Mr. Right, Luna. We'll catch you next week, huh?
4: Okay.
3: All right. Take care. God bless.
4: Okay. God bless. Okay. Bye.

0: All right, all right. It's the Cruisin' Oldies Show. That's the Royal Chessmen right there with Begging You. And we just had the original, one of the original members from the Royal Chessmen on air with us right here. And if you haven't heard, next Saturday, July 11th, the return of the Royal Chessmen, original members playing in the band, all new lead vocalist, young Chris Garcia, man who's been singing and wooing crowds everywhere. He'll be right there. He is the new lead singer of the new Royal Chessmen. And also, we're going to have their C-Towner, who's been killing it all over the place, too. Oldies legend Gilbert Stokes. And another oldies legend, Mr. Rich G. Rich Garcia of the Midnight Cruiser Band of Brownside. Daisy Girl, Elvia Cadena, Nira. And, man, I tell you, I'm going to be your MC. I'm excited. Tickets are available right now at 951-500-7753. 951-500-7753. If you didn't catch it, drop me a DM and I'll get you. And let me bump into the phone lines right here, man, because we got another another legend on the line with us right here, man. It's the Cruisin'
1: Hey,
0: it's the Cruisin' Oldies 4th of July weekend legend check-in radio funny clown show
1: Where's Charlie at, eh?
2: Right here, man.
1: Finally, man. Charlie. What's up, Charlie?
2: Hey, not much.
1: The Don Mega. What up, player, man? It's good to hear your voice, Charlie.
2: Thank you. Thank you, Johnny.
1: Hey, man. I just want to call in and give my son a shout-out. He turns 14th on July 5th. His name is John Anthony Uribe. I call him Baby J.U.
0: Baby
1: and he's getting ready to go into high school. He plays baseball, and he's excited, man.
2: All right. Oh, that's cool, man. Happy birthday to him.
0: Yeah, coming up from all of us.
1: Appreciate it, man.
0: Yeah, that's right. Baby J.U.
1: Get the man, the myth, the legend.
0: Baby J.U.
1: What are we going to play? Some Slow Pain, Angel Baby?
0: Let's do some Slow Pain, man. How about that one, I Remember by Slow Pain? One of my favorites, man.
1: Oh, that's crazy. I was there the day that they recorded that, and
0: that
1: I wanted
0: right?
1: to buy that beat, and Slow Pain's like, nah, that's mine.
0: I love that cut,
1: Tony G, man. Sometimes he's in that pocket, and he comes out with some sick ones, you know?
0: Not sometimes, man. Yeah, Tony G, Godfather, man. Yes, all the time that boy's on hit. And he's on hit with a lot of the new soul that's coming out
1: Oh, yeah. Tony's amazing, man. He's the Godfather of all this stuff, from the Raza to Mentirosa,
0: right,
1: to Southside Till I Die,
0: right,
1: and the list goes on and on and
0: on. And on and on, baby Bubba. J.U., man, we got you. Let's do that right now for everybody, man. And happy birthday.
1: Hey, man, I appreciate you guys. The Crazy Payaso Show, KCAA. Love you guys. Charlie, say what's up to Tiny.
2: I will.
1: And say what's up,
2: man,
1: to Mr. Krabs for me.
2: She's looking for you.
1: What's up, Tiny? ¿Qué pasa, mama?
0: Who's he calling a clown?
2: He's calling a clown. I was waiting for him to ask why we changed our number, man.
0: Yeah, right.
1: Charlie Murphy.
0: Let's go, man. You take care, Dougie.
2: Take care, right?
1: Hey, have a great fourth, guys. Take care. Be safe.
0: All right, Dougie. Let's go, baby Bubba. Setting up your

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2: 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Little Rob, back on my own. 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The only way that it can be. Stay to the sky. 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

0: Cruising Oldies Show, Round 2 Radio Angel. 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
1: Yeah, Firecracker Friday.
0: Firecracker Friday. I like that, man.
1: Yeah.
0: Man, why did you wait to the end to tell me something good like that, man?
1: I just thought of it because remember a few years ago we were saying that it's Firecracker
0: We could have been calling this show the Firecracker Friday show, man. Now we got to start over, Mr. Charlie.
1: Well, give us another 3 hours.
0: right? Yeah. Firecracker Friday. Hey, on a real side note here, be careful out there, all right, this weekend. Get your celebration on. Yeah. I know Mexico, man, we done did it. We advanced. We're playing again this Sunday. Everybody having a really great time celebrating. I love seeing the way everybody's celebrating out there on a good one, all right? And let's get that next W this Sunday. And on another note, the good old US of A got a W too, and we's advancing too. So be a Chicano. Is it okay if I say Chicano on the radio?
1: Chicano, yeah.
0: Yeah, Chicano. Can I say Chicano?
1: Yeah.
0: Okay, all right. Being a Chicano, a proud Chicano, chest all out here, Mexican-American, yes, we could root for both our Team Mexico and Team US of A.
1: Yeah.
0: Mr. Charlie, you rooting for the green, right?
1: I'm rooting for the green. Yeah,
0: yeah, rooting for the green. I know.
1: I know.
0: I got to know you after a little while.
1: You know what I'm laughing at? Because I was going to say, don't light any fires because, you know, a few people out here have lit in fires by accident on 4th of July. I don't want to mention any names.
0: You know, I'm going to confess, man. I'm going to confess, man. Since you brought it up, all right, I'm going to confess. Part of the reason why I was telling you guys, be careful out there, right? Slow and low. No drinking and driving. That's not my confession, but my confession is this, all right? Yes. Happy birthday, first of all, to my daughter-in-law, the kid. Happy birthday. Her birthday is
1: Happy birthday.
0: Yeah, her birthday is tomorrow, 4th of July.
1: Nice.
0: Man, a few years ago, man, we had a party that was so lit for her on her birthday, okay?
1: Yeah.
0: Accidents happen. Palm tree got on fire, man. It wasn't me. Yes, of course. Like the song said, it wasn't me. Palm tree caught on fire, man. Good thing everybody was safe. House was still there. But
1: lost a little memorabilia, though, didn't you?
0: We lost a little memorabilia, yes, man. But so part of the thing is just be careful out there, right? Be very careful out there with what you're doing and how you're celebrating, all right? From experience, be very careful because I might have not been that lucky. So just be careful, all right? All right. Mr. Charlie, any final words, man? We's about to exit, bro.
1: Yeah, I just want to say thank you, everyone. Have a safe holiday tomorrow. Don't blow your hands off or your fingers or anything else.
0: Yes, don't blow your fingers.
1: Be careful, man. Be careful.
0: Then you wouldn't be the finger man if you don't have no fingers.
1: Yeah.
0: All right. Next Saturday, July 11th, the city of El Monte, the VFW post of 10218 on Ramona Boulevard. Angel Baby, I'll be there with the Return of the Royal Chessmen, original member, the classics, Oldie But Goodie, begging you, original member Joe Luna will be right there playing on the drums and with the all-new Royal Chessmen, Chris Garcia, who's been wooing crowds all over the place, their new lead singer. Come on down. Come join us. Tickets are available at 951-500-7753. If you missed that, drop me or Charlie Perez a DM, and we got you, man. We'll set you up.
1: It's going to be a good show. It's going to be a good show.
0: It's going to be bomb biggity, baby Bubba. Right there in his own backyard, too. Joe Luna's own backyard. We want to see you out there. Come on out. And tonight, Radio Aslan, midnight till 7 in the morning. We've got your Firecracker 4500 going on. Sunday, the Art of Bow Show. We'll catch you guys 6 p.m. to midnight. Going to leave you with Miss Elvia Cadena right here. She's going to be performing this one all the way live next Saturday, baby Bubba.
1: That's right.
0: God bless you guys. Have yourself a great rest of your 4th of July weekend.
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1: 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This is where working people bring the movement to the mic. We talk labor news, uplift worker voices, and fight for fair wages, safe workplaces, and respect on the job. Because nothing moves without workers. Now here's your host, Randy Corgan.

0: We're back. This is the Worker Power Hour with Randy Corgan on the 1932 Broadcast Network. Airing live from San Bernardino, California, in case you don't know where San Bernardino, California is. In case you're listening.
1: We're in Texas.
0: What's that?
1: I said, no, we're in Texas.
2: Here we go.
0: Or Australia or Florida. Or yeah.
2: San Bernardino, Australia?
0: Or France. San Bernardino, France. Right. Anyway, you know. Long-time organizer, first-time radio host, back at the mic, 2 weeks in a row. So,
2: all new record.
0: Oh, now I see we're going to have a frisky show today.
2: Well, you,
0: bad it's Kathleen's birthday. By the way, happy birthday to Kathleen Brennan, our incredible president. She's missing here in the seat because it's her birthday, and she's doing something with the family today. So, good for you, Kathleen. You don't have to hang out with these schleps here.
1: Yeah.
0: Because they're just... And I'm glad this camera's blocking my view of Mark now.
2: Kathleen, can you call in and defend us, please?
1: She should call in, actually.
0: It's going to be an honorary show. That's what we're going to do. I should just roll right into live shout-outs. I appreciate all of you for listening in live. I appreciate you more than these other two individuals in the studio.
2: He's serious, isn't he?
1: Oh, yeah.
2: I'm going to throw something over the glass here.
0: Yeah, throw something at the glass.
1: Let's be patient.
0: Over the glass.
2: You can do whatever you want on your last day.
0: You sure can. Absolutely.
2: Robert's favorite.
0: It's what I've always said. Live shout-outs. SBCSS stewards Kathy Miller, John Gamboa, Bernadette Guerrero, Kristen Reamer, Natalie Gamel, Mike Flores, Stephanie Hancock, Mario Felix from SSS in Victorville with the sheriffs there.
1: Victorville?
0: Yeah,
1: Victorville. Oh, shout out Victorville.
0: Are those your stomping grounds now?
1: No, just I live there now. So
0: right. Those are your stomping grounds. That's what they call stomping
1: grounds. Oh, is that what they're referred to?
0: Okay. You've never heard the term stomping grounds?
1: Wouldn't Fontana be my stomping grounds? Because I lived there my whole life.
0: Could have been. Now you've got two stomping grounds. You have Fontana where you grew up, and now you live in Victorville.
1: So fun fact, I just found out this weekend that Victorville is referred to as the Ville. So I'm from the Ville, y'all.
2: All of a sudden.
0: I have been around a long time, and I have never heard Victorville referred to as the Ville.
1: Mm-hmm. I've been on this earth for 24 years.
0: That must be something local for people there.
2: That must be new.
1: Yeah. Well, actually, someone from Lowe's did tell me that, so he's probably
0: local. Like Etowanda renaming itself Rancho Cucamonga. For those of you who've been around long enough, know exactly what I'm referring to. It used to be Cucamonga, and they named themselves Rancho Cucamonga because they had to get away from the stigma of what Cucamonga was.
1: Oh, it was bad, or?
0: Oh, it was pretty bad.
1: Oh, wow. Yeah. Now it's like the Beverly
0: Hills. Cucamonga was a bad part of Ontario.
1: Oh, wow. I didn't know that.
0: Yeah.
1: Fun fact.
0: Yeah. And then anyway. We have absolutely been spun off of our agenda here, which is live shout-outs that I was in the middle of. That was my fault, I think. Listening in live from Ohio, Ryan Franking. He's now in Ohio because it's too hot in Arizona, by the way. Mm-hmm. Actually, it's not really that hot in Arizona right now. It's been unseasonably mild recently. Anyway, Victorville, that was Mario Felix. Appreciate you listening in live. Perla Reyes, Public Health. Emily Torres, Animal Shelter, Barstow Negotiations Team. Okay, I'm not sure. Hey, Teresa, you got to do a better job putting this list in so that I can know if you're introducing him, I need to have the... Anyway, I don't know. We'll figure it out. San Bernardino WIC Office, Betty Lamel, and then maybe Betty Lamel's at the Public Health Department. Oh, I get it. The San Bernardino WIC Office is listening in. The whole office is listening in live. Armando Lopez, Rancho Das, Teresa Murray, Victorville Das. See, your stomping grounds again, Victorville. Mm-hmm. Hesperia Stewards, Daniel Hernandez, Sammy Ramirez, Redland Stewards and their bargaining team, Sophia Meza from the city of Chino, Brian Osterhold from Facilities Maintenance. Some of these names, I'm assuming they're going to be in the ERC that's happening right now. Kurt Garrison, Susan Loftus, Connie Bottini, and Laura Campbell. Actually, Laura Campbell is not in the ERC because she is out in Needles Tad. Sarah Randall, and her Prado Park crew. Prado Park, they're in Chino, yes. And for those of you who don't know, we have all the parks, the county parks, which include Yucaipa Regional Park, and it has a lake. We were having this conversation the other day. Someone says, there's a lake in Yucaipa? And I said, yes. It's at the Yucaipa Regional Park, which is a county park. And Guasti does have a lake, yes. And a lot of fishing there. Marcus Barrera, ARMC, Rigo and Jessica for City of Grand Terrace, and Katrina Loftus from ARMC. Ryan in Ohio says it's hotter in Ohio than it is in Wickenburg, Arizona today. Oh. That's when you know the world is upside down. Oh, no. If Ohio is somehow hotter than Wickenburg, coming. Arizona. Wickenburg is smack in the middle of Arizona, the Arizona desert. Mm. Very low altitude, very hot.
2: They said the heat index in Ohio is going to be near 112. That's the heat index.
1: Dang. How's it hotter there than in Arizona?
2: Humidity. It's not hotter. It's just a combination of the humidity.
0: Well, according to Ryan, it is hotter and it's humid on top of it.
1: I'd rather deal with the heat, like straight sun, dry than heat. Humidity.
0: Dry heat. Horrible. All right. Our first giveaway, we're going to give away a bag for the fifth caller. Michelle, are you ready? Is somebody ready? Yep, she said she's ready. Michelle, are we entertaining you with this the way we started off today, or are we irritating you? Is it entertainment or is it irritation? Yes, to both. She's going to clarify here in a second. Fifth caller, 909-889-8377. She says it's entertaining. You know, that's why we love you, Michelle. If she would have said it was irritating, we would say we don't love you. I hope she's getting a laugh out of that. We do have the best office staff on the face of the planet, though. They are phenomenal. Mm-hmm. We do a lot more with a lot less, and they crush it every single day. We really appreciate all the work you do. So, giveaway bag. 889-8377, fifth caller, already started it. Hopefully we have a winner here pretty soon. And you are very welcome, all of you that said thank you just now on the post here. So, guess what? We have a bunch of stuff we didn't cover last week on the show that we were supposed to get to, and we ultimately didn't get to because we had a couple scheduling snafus that were positive and we just rolled with it. And mm-hmm. So we ended up rolling over some content. The Did You Know section, we're going to do a new section every week brought to us by Chaz Kelly, one of our members, had a great idea. Again, I love these ideas that listeners have, and then they want to help contribute to them. One of those being James Bites Back, James Martinez. He'll be on the show a little later to talk about how he's slowly eating his way through all of the Inland Empire. But this one is Chaz Kelly. He's doing Did You Know? And did you know the Ronald Reagan Park, which has an original piece of the Berlin Wall –

0: here, and it's got a old piece of the wall from obviously from the Cold War. And so thank you, Chaz, for pointing that out. There's one more here. Did you know in San Bernardino County, the Redlands Bowl has been doing live performances for more than 100 years, since 1924, and its season runs through August. All performances are free. It's a great family night or date night. The Redlands Bowl address is 25 Grant Street in Redlands, California. And by the way, if you haven't been to the Redlands Bowl, you should go to the Redlands Bowl. It's pretty, again, it's a really cool place. And I like this, did you know? This is, I think we're going to be able to kind of slowly walk through the IE and a bunch of cool, interesting places in facts that you can go and visit and check out. So thanks, Chaz. Kelly, really appreciate you sharing that. What a great idea. He's throwing all kinds of ideas. We do have a winner, Patricia Flores from TAD Rialto. And that was quick. Yes, apparently we have a few people listening today. And we know at least Patricia's listening. And Ryan's listening too, because he replied. And Patricia's listening because she may have called in five times.
1: Other people before her.
0: No, but she could have called back five times. If no one called but her, she could call, hang up, call, hang up, call, hang up.
1: Oh, I see. Yeah. But I don't think she did that.
0: And we know Ryan's listening because he's actually responding right now. And he's proving the fact that it's hot. Hotter in Ohio than it is in Wickenburg by 1 degree. It's 95 in Ohio, 94 in Wickenburg. Thank you. And I cannot forget some river people that are actually on the water listening as we speak in Parker, Arizona. They actually were giving me a bunch of flack yesterday and said that I better mention them while they're out there. The Berghofer family is on vacation this week, even though he's been working diligently all week while he's on vacation, because that's what we do. We work while we're on vacation. Isn't that right, Robert?
1: Yep, 100%.
0: Maybe not Mark, but I know Robert.
1: On the weekends, vacation, nonstop.
2: Are you seeing a
0: pattern? And I know that Scott does. I know that Scott does, because I've witnessed it.
1: Oh, anyway, that's Scott? That's his last name?
0: Yeah,
1: Berghofer. Oh, yeah. Okay.
0: They're on the water listening in live right now. They're all high-fiving each other.
1: I would.
0: Because they're like, ooh, they're talking about
2: Scott me. Had to put his phone down long enough to pay attention.
0: He's always got his phone in his hand. And we have Beatrice Garcia from our executive board listening in live. So I'm getting some of the stuff coming at me as we speak. I like the fact that we get this live interaction. It makes it exciting. So a cool labor history fact is America is turning 250 years old. That's not a history fact. That's a fact. We already all know that. As America celebrates its 250th anniversary, it's worth remembering one of the defining moments in our nation's labor history. During World War II, Detroit transformed from the Motor City into the arsenal of democracy, proving that workers can accomplish anything when they unite behind a common purpose. Auto workers retooled factories at record speed, producing one B-24 Liberator bomber every hour at the Ford Willow Run plant, and manufacturing more than 90% of America's M1 steel helmets. Imagine that. It's crazy how everything got retooled, flipped over, and just turned into a war machine right away.
1: Repurposed.
0: That's right. That's what happens when you try to bomb Pearl Harbor and you do all these other things that you did. Mm-hmm. Factories that once built automobiles became the backbone of the Allied war effort, which was, I don't know if anybody's watching this on the History Channel with Tom Hanks, where he's slowly walking through World War II. Oh, it's pretty incredible.
2: I've seen the ad for it.
0: It's super, super long, and it's an hour or 2 hour segments, very detailed. And I mean, a real great narration of World War II.
1: I was going to make a joke saying that we don't watch History Channel anymore, but I think some people... I put it on when I want to go to sleep.
0: What are you talking about?
1: Yeah.
0: A bunch of us watch it.
1: Really?
2: Yeah.
0: Of course we do. Cool. And apparently you do too when you want to go to sleep.
1: Yeah, exactly. Yeah, I like to hear the background noise. Like, did you know this
2: monotone.
1: Aliens built the, you know, the pyramids?
0: It wasn't just machines that helped win the war. It was the skill, determination, and hard work of union workers who kept production moving around the clock. As we mark 250 years of America, this story reminds us that working people have always been the driving force behind our nation's greatest achievements.

0: And this was brought to us by the Labor Radio Network. Listen on Podbean. And this is Working Class History. This is their podcast. And just to remember something, that the first 150 years of America, workers had no rights for the first 150 years, even though we built every aspect of America. American workers have really only had rights the last 100 years. And many of those are under attack today. And it's really important for us to stand up and protect them because we don't want to see them slip away any more than they're already under attack. The idea is to improve your standard in where you're at and maintain, not regress. Anyway, so thank you for the labor history fact. So what do we got going on?
1: Teams are Tuesday.
0: Oh.
1: You didn't mention
0: that. I missed that. I skipped over that. Thank you. See, you're on point today.
1: Yeah.
0: Teamster Tuesday. Every Tuesday we highlight a member or a member group on our social media to show the public the important work our members do. You can follow us at 1932 Teamsters on all platforms. And we just reached a huge milestone of followers. Mm-hmm. We are the most followed local union in the Teamsters. Is that true?
1: Yeah, from what I've seen.
0: What do you mean? Do you have a little disclaimer there? I heard that little disclaimer. Did you hear that?
1: Okay,
0: so he's supposed to just be confident. Yes, we are. Period.
1: Yes, we are in terms of local union.
0: That's what I'm talking about.
1: Okay, yes.
0: We're not going to outpace the IBT.
1: No, but I want to. And
0: I know we do, and eventually we will.
1: It's the IBT, Amazon Teamsters, and then us. And then locally, us.
0: Correct. So essentially, I'm two of the three most followed parts of the organization.
1: Absolutely.
0: That's pretty crazy. I never thought about that.
1: Yeah.
0: Yeah, you're right. It's the Teamsters, Amazon Teamsters, mm-hmm. and then the local.
1: Because I thought originally it was IBT and then us, but then I was like, oh, wait, there is another account, which is the Amazon Teamsters, which has a huge following, too.
0: The Amazon Teamsters is massive.
1: Huge, yeah.
0: It's actually not just how many follow it. It's more actually the views and its connection to this. Is actually a very, very large percentage of the IBT's actual, digital media reach.
1: Yeah, their digital footprint. Yeah. So it was
0: pretty
1: cool.
0: The comms team there have done a really, really good job like you. Almost as good as you.
1: Almost. They're not there yet. No, I'm just kidding.
0: I'm only saying that because you're in front of me. Anyway, Teamster Tuesday. Last Tuesday, we highlighted the San Bernardino County Land Use Services Teamsters. Those are very important jobs. These members help keep San Bernardino County residents up to code, whether they are cleaning up a homeless encampment or citing a homeowner for being out of code. Their main goal is to keep our community safe and beautiful. Today and every day, be sure to thank a Teamster. We always want to make sure that we're thanking a fellow Teamster. And you probably see our billboards. This week, our billboards are on... Last week and this week, they're on Stater Brothers. We have another one coming for next week pretty soon. And then we had UPS before that. We're going to go through a whole bunch of different employers, large employers in the region.
1: You know, I've had some people say that they would have preferred us on the billboards to say Stater Brothers and not Staters. I put Staters thinking that in the Inland Empire, people will know it's Stater Brothers, which they do, but...
0: Who said Stater Brothers versus Staters?
1: One of my friends did.
0: Okay, well, does he work at Staters?
1: No. But, I mean...
0: Saying Staters is shorter than saying Stater Brothers.
1: Right.
0: That's a whole reason why we wrote it that way.
1: As Staters.
0: As Staters, okay. because it's hard... You know, you obviously got to limit the words, the actual letters that are up on the board.
1: Mm-hmm. The less, the better.
0: The less, the better, so... Saying Staters is the same as saying Stater Brothers. Yeah. I was wondering if somebody was going to comment on that when we put that graphic together.
1: Yeah, and Stater Brothers doesn't put brothers, they put bros, right?
0: It's B-R-O-S.
1: B-R-O-S, yeah. Dot. Yeah.
0: Dot as so, a short, yeah.
1: I was like, oh, that's good feedback. Yep. But then I would just say, I'm going to ask Randy one time. So I felt this was my opportunity.
0: I just got a live picture of the river people.
1: Did you?
0: That are listening in live.
1: Are you jealous, from the river, Randy?
0: Huh?
1: Are you jealous?
0: I am actually. A little bit. I'm trying to jump into the screen and be there.
1: Send it to me so we can pop you in there. Like, hey guys, I'm here in spirit.
0: That's funny. That would be funny. No, let's not be that great. Anyway, so what do we got going on?
1: So in the news,
0: we got a Bear Valley contract, huh?
1: Oh yeah, you want to do that
0: first? Yeah, let's do the local news first.
1: Do local news.
0: You know, we really like you, Michelle. We really like Michelle. We love Michelle.
1: Love Michelle.
0: Michelle said we're entertaining, not irritating.
1: Did you see her new hairdo?
0: I have not.
1: I think it's like red and orange.
0: She had a hat when I walked in.
1: Oh yeah, she had a hat today. Yeah. Yeah. Well, anyways, it's nice hair. So local 1932 news, I think it was on Monday night, Barbara, who's a business agent for the city of Bear Valley Lake up in Big Bear, I think.
0: Actually, it's Big Bear Lake. The city of Big Bear Lake. This is a typo.
1: Okay. City of Big Bear Lake have just ratified their contract, securing great wages across the board. Healthcare, all kinds of benefits, a new updated version of their grievance procedure, really great things in there. We'll post about it later once I get everything together for that. But it's really cool because we're in a lot of bargaining.
0: And right now we got a very busy bargaining cycle.
1: So it's like, you know, the county contract's going to expire soon. We have a whole bunch of local jurisdictions as well. So getting these wins, there's going to be a lot more to report on. So, yeah. And they have.
0: Yeah, I'm excited. I love the fact that we represent Big Bear, the hospital up there, city up there. Mm-hmm. We represent a bunch of stuff, obviously, in the mountains. We're obviously expanding out in the desert, too. You know, we're just making our footprint larger and larger and larger and larger.
1: Mm-hmm. Yeah.
0: So I mean, we've got this massive county. So, you know, the Inland Empire as a whole. Mm-hmm. I get into a little bit of a jurisdictional sort of stuff when we get into Riverside County. Have to be a little careful there sometimes, but depends on the pocket. We
1: don't have members in Riverside, right?
0: Yeah, we do.
1: Well, who live there probably, but not...
0: No. The whole lower desert's Riverside County.
1: Oh, that's right. I didn't realize that.
0: I know, because Coachella, you are Palm not Springs. Good with geography.
1: I am nor the best at geography.
0: No, you're not. You're horrible at it. Which way is north?
1: I'm in a podcast room, so I can't really see right now. Once we're outside, I'll be able to see.
0: I am excellent at geography.
1: No.
0: What direction is north? I don't know. That was his answer.
1: It's this way.
0: I guess you could say that's not geography, that's direction.
1: Navigation.
0: Yeah. Navigation.
2: Mm-hmm. Or was it Randy's finger pointing that direction?
1: It's probably both.
0: He has no idea what direction. When he comes to work, he doesn't come by memory.
1: that was
0: GPS tells him how to come to work.
1: I pleaded the fifth.
2: Hey, Siri, I want to go to work.
1: No, yeah, just fun wait. Fact, I actually always put on my GPS when I'm going home or when
0: it's
1: I'm
0: coming to work.
1: It's
0: good that you do that, though, for traffic reasons and accidents and stuff like that. There's actually not – I wish I did more of that because I get caught in stuff when I should have checked. Mm-hmm. And I go, why didn't I check before I left?
1: Yeah, I always put on the directions to get here for, like, you know, time estimates and stuff. But mostly it's because what if I forget one day? I don't know.
0: Is somebody going to come in and give a report on Juneteenth?
1: Yeah. Mm-hmm. After When's we do the – let's do it after the news.
0: Okay. So we're moving this stuff around. Okay. What else is in the news?
1: So unions are emerging in India. The country,
0: of course.
1: Randy,
0: have you seen the
1: state.
0: the level of exploitation in that country?
1: Yeah, especially
0: incredibly crazy
1: before, right? But now even more with tech and gig workers, right? So actually, a lot of U.S. companies outsource a lot of the call center work and a lot of the gig jobs and the IT jobs to India, right? So now, you know, with Apple, for example, you can't get through anyone from the U.S. To work on your Apple products, they actually will be a call center in India who does it. So it's pretty interesting. So in recent years, several unions have emerged for IT professionals as well as for gig workers such as app-based taxi drivers, grocery delivery workers, and home salon services.
0: This statistic is huge. India's youth population is 371 million.
1: Mm-hmm.
0: Yep. Many of them whom are underemployed or unemployed.
1: Yeah, it's wild, and
0: that's bigger than the United States by itself.
1: Mm-hmm. And there are already more than 10 million gig workers in the country. It's a huge base, and it's a huge opportunity for you know, for labor to unionize this core sector of India's economy.
0: If they had better food, I would move there and become an organizer.
1: You don't like their food?
0: No.
1: I love Indian food.
0: Do you?
1: Yeah. Huh. Garlic naan. I mean, I've tried it here. I've never went to India and tried it there, but
0: pretty good. I'm not a big fan.
1: Okay. So, yeah. So this has been really great news for workers there.
0: What are you freaking out over there
2: for? I was looking up the population of India.
0: It's massive.
1: What is it?
2: 1.4 billion.
0: Yeah, it's the second most populous nation in the world behind China.
2: It's almost 1.5.
1: We're not even like 400 million, right?
0: No, we're 300. I think we're 355 million, right?
1: Oh, yeah. Wow.
0: See, Jesus. 355 or 362, something like that.
2: It says here, United States 349, China 1.4.
0: It's shrunk.
2: And India 1.4, call it almost 1.5.
0: Insane.
1: Crazy. I'm going to get Teresa.
0: Well, no, we're not done with it. I thought you said we're waiting for the news. You got more news here.
1: Oh, you want to talk about those?
0: Okay, no, go ahead and get Teresa.
1: Oh, right?
0: Yeah, she's going to talk about Juneteenth, right?
1: Yeah, meanwhile I get her, you can talk about your articles.
0: Oh, that's right.
1: Yeah.
0: No, but I thought you were going to be part of the conversation.
1: Oh, okay, yeah.
0: Well, just text, have somebody
1: yeah,
0: bring
1: she's
0: her
1: coming.
0: Back.
1: I think okay. She's right there, yeah.
0: So there's a few cases here. It's actually a bunch of stuff I want to point out. There's four labor cases to watch out of the NLRB in the second half of 2026. I'm just going to read this quick snippet here. The second half of the year may see action on several cases of interest for labor practitioners, including California's appeal of a decision blocking its ban on the captive audience meetings, and possible appeals of two decisions limiting power of the National Labor Relations Board. Interestingly enough, they're not limiting the power of the it's interesting it's worded that way. What those cases are, ironically, I'm familiar with them because I've been participating in some of this, the creation of the policy that has been part of it, as well as the IBT has taken on a whole package of bills in multiple states, which also includes the banning captive audience meetings that are state after state after state during organizing drives are passing laws to prevent employers from having captive audience meetings, forced meetings where workers are inside of them. No, right there hanging on the thing. And the reason why I think I'm bringing it up and I think it's important to talk about is that the new head of the NLRB is this lady named Crystal Carey, and she's a former Amazon, or she's a former attorney that worked on a bunch of Amazon cases. And so you have states that are passing laws. Ironically, there's always been these rules or the allegiance, or I shouldn't say allegiance, a philosophy that states' rights always override federal rights. And of course, unless the politics fit for corporate America, it depends on whether or not they want a federal rule or a state rule. And this is a perfect example of that. And so the bunch of these cases that are happening in the latter part of 2026, you're going to see where states like California, New York, and a bunch of other states have actually passed laws to protect workers. The NLRB is actually stepping in, and companies, corporations are stepping in and saying, you don't have the jurisdiction to do that. The NLRB should. And then in the flip side, there are cases before federal court, not quite the Supreme Court yet, on the NLRB being unconstitutional. So those same organizations, those corporations, are arguing that the NLRB is unconstitutional, but then arguing at a state or at a city level when policies being passed to protect workers, oh, no. The NLRB has jurisdiction. And so what's been great about this hypocrisy has been the fact that you can actually now see on the record a complete contradiction in arguments that companies like Amazon or SpaceX and a number of them have made, where they're making literal contradictions to themselves one day to the next, depending on what court they're in, arguing what they're arguing. And so this former Amazon attorney who is now in charge of the entire NLRB, Crystal Carey, has just been a wrecking ball like the rest of this administration, and essentially just rolling over and giving corporations exactly what they want. And look, I'm not surprised by it. I think it's wrong. I'll say it very clearly, but the voters in America voted to allow corporate America to have complete control of this country because the voters were fooled into thinking that corporate America was going to take care of them, that somehow if I support big business, somehow it's going to bleed down to me. Well, you're going to bleed, but it's not going to bleed down to you. And the amount of money that's been pulled out of the system in this last like year alone is just staggering in tax dollars. And it's almost this gross sort of misuse of money in the way these super wealthy people are just burning through this extra cash that they got, while people on Medicare or Medicaid are now having to pay thousands of dollars for things that they didn't have to pay before, while people, you know, don't have access to food stamps, people don't have access to housing, people don't have access to childcare. Like, we're seeing a complete choke out of tax dollars to go to the super wealthy and taking it right out of people's pockets. And it's ironic to see these things actually unfold in the legal setting when it comes to some of this stuff. So, and then House Dems have a probe against Crystal Carey because she's the general counsel, and they're taking a position that she should recuse herself from cases that involve something she was a part of before. I mean, you know, I heard this comment the other day. Right? We saw the headline this morning. I think Trump made $2 billion on his Bitcoin or meme or whatever it is.
1: Yeah.
0: And there was some craziness about the Bidens buying a house or something, you know. You know, kids are, you know, some kids are getting off the jet and they're part of the investment and all this stuff. And then, you know, yeah, it's crazy what is happening, yet, you know, how quickly people are called corrupt and all, and you turn around and you see the hypocrisy in it, and you recognize that you are putting people in charge. You're putting the fox in charge of the hen house by having a former Amazon attorney now in charge of the National Labor Relations Board. One of the biggest employers in America is Amazon. They have more cases before the National Labor Relations Board than any other company in America, and that is who you put on the board, and then that person is just going to be a wrecking ball. And even with that person, we're still winning cases. That tells you how bad some of those cases are. So I can go on and on about this, but we now have Teresa sitting here who and we invited somebody else, but they were on vacation, to give us a report on how the Juneteenth event went here at the local union. How did that go?
3: It was a really good event.
0: Her mic needs to be on.
3: Oh, it's not.
0: So tell Mark to wake up over there.
3: Wake up, Mark. Marky Poo.
2: Sleeping.
3: Is it on now?
0: Yeah, you're on.
3: Oh, okay.
0: Yeah.
3: It was a really great event.
0: So why don't you introduce yourself first?
3: So.
0: Nope. Were you just going to roll in and start talking and not even tell anybody who you are?
3: So I'm Teresa Preciado. I'm a business agent with Local 1932. Very proud. And I had the privilege to help the 1932 Black Power Committee with their event, their Juneteenth event. Was it last Friday? The Friday
0: two before. Fridays ago.
3: Yeah. Mm. Yeah. So it was really great event. I think we had an even bigger turnout from the first one. I helped with the first one because, you know, Char's my friend. So I'm helping my sister out.
0: Yeah. Friends always suck you into helping you out on something,
3: absolutely,
0: right?
3: Absolutely.
0: Get to work.
3: Yeah. I was accused of having a mean face on because I was literally zipping from station to station. I was hustling with the food.
1: Yeah, when you're in work mode, you get like,
3: I do.
1: Laser focus. It's really good though.
3: Yeah, I've been accused of having an RFB, so I have to work on that.
0: No, so, there's nothing wrong with that.
3: Yeah.
0: I'm the same way when I'm determined to go from one place to another. Uh-huh. What do they call it when a dude has that? Is just a jerk?
1: I think for you, I call it you have a walk when you're mad. So I call it the Randy walk.
0: Not mad. But there's a difference between being focused and mad. See, you like just in called the zone. It mad.
3: Yeah.
1: Or in, well, because that's what it gives off, the impression.
3: Because we're here at work, actually working so people can see our faces in our
1: walk. Hey, watch the shade.
3: Shots fired.
0: Shots fired. So tell us about the event. Yeah, unfortunately, it happened to be on the day everybody's traveling back from the convention.
3: Right.
0: So it just, the scheduling is the scheduling what it is. So, right. So
3: I think we were missing a couple of the committee members, but they ended up coming.
0: They were with me.
3: They ended up making it for the majority of it. So it was really nice. We had vendors come out, all kinds of vendors selling their and promoting their goods. We had Dejanay speak. She did fabulous. Like, her speech was very moving.
0: Who's that?
3: Dejanay Shaw.
0: Who was that again?
3: Did I say her
0: name? I'm just kidding. That's her name.
3: Oh, I was like, do you know why?
0: She's great. She's great.
3: Yeah, because Gary introduced her and he said Dejanay, and she's all, not no. The condiment. It's Dejanay. Going to burn a memory in your head. Yeah. And I will never forget how to say her name.
0: Yeah, she does a great job. She does a good job.
3: She really, it was very moving and it was very inspiring, making people remember like your purpose in voting and being present in your community. So it was very,
0: involved. She's everywhere. As a matter of fact, she's got her endorsement running for office there in Rancho. Yep. And we have somebody that's mad at us on the other side of that. Ain't that right, Robert?
1: Yeah. Unfortunately, but politics, people get mad. You're never going to make one side happy, one side mad. So.
3: Yeah. And then we also had a Kappa Phi, what do you call those from college? A sorority. He came out and spoke. He talked about the purpose of college education for minorities. So his speech was pretty good as well. And then Char's dad made fish. It was amazing. He had snapper and cod. That was the meal. And like, amazing.
0: Fried or grilled?
3: Fried.
0: Fried? The fryer here?
3: Yeah, he brought industrial fryers. He bought it at like Restaurant Depot just for the event. And snapper and caught. Oh my gosh, that man. I have not yet had one thing that I did not like that he made.
0: Yeah, he's very good cook.
3: Yes, very good.
0: Very good barbecuer. Yeah.
3: Barbecuer, chef, whatever
0: you whatever want. Whatever you call it. Right.
3: Yeah, but it was really good time. A lot of people were laughing. Kids were having fun in the kids' room with the crafts and the games that they had set up. So it was just a really good
0: time. How was the weather? I was a couple hundred miles away. It was pretty warm.
3: Hot. Mm-hmm. Yeah, it was pretty warm. It was not as hot as it's been this week, but it was a little warm. Yeah, especially running from here and there. We were sweating all So good event.
1: How do you think I'm sure members attended. I seen the photos you and some other people sent me. They're great. How was the reception? Like, not in terms of like turnout, but the content that was given. Like, you mentioned the program. You guys had guest speakers. But how do you think overall, like, the content was given? Because Juneteenth is historical, right? And you know, unfortunately, we only get one day. It should be all year round. But how was it received?
3: Very well. I want to say, like, when Dejanay was up there, people were very much like mesmerized, for lack of a better word, but they were very engaged and very like agreeing and, you know, clapping. And so she brought up a couple of good points in her speech, but you could see people were really like taking in the message and really paying attention. So it was kind of nice to see that. And then we had my steward there. He brought voter registration cards. They had this whole historical setting talking about where blacks as a whole have come from, like where they had to do all these special requirements in order to vote. And so there was
0: The Jim Crow laws of the day. First of all, they didn't have a right to vote at all. They didn't have any rights at all. And then they got rights. And then those rights were limited. And then they didn't have the right to vote. And then they had to win the right to vote. And then there was barriers to vote. And obviously some of those barriers are trying to be recreated again.
1: And they were considered one-fourth of a person.
0: Yeah. It's insane.
3: Right. And they would have to do these special.
0: So ignorant that anybody even says it's okay. Like, I don't, this whole, like, having a Confederate flag and celebrating the South and the history of that. You lost a war where you tried to take over and say it's okay to continue to live that way. It's yeah. crazy. Anyway, sorry.
3: No, no, no. But it was just really, I learned stuff like the fact that they would have them do physical screens and just some of the ridiculous things that they would have people, black people do in order to have that right to vote. And then it was nice because he was kind of at the end of them reading just the struggle to have that right to vote. And then he was passing out voter registration cards. So it was really nice just, you know, when he works for Register of Voters. So he's having That's those awesome. Conversations.
0: It's because that is where you square it up. It's the only place in the end to square it up.
3: Mm-hmm. And Susan, making sure
0: people vote.
3: She was sitting with him and giving her,
0: oh yeah,
3: her, you know, advocacy.
0: Fiery advocacy.
3: Uh-huh. Very much so. But it was just, and overall, it was just a great event. It keeps getting better. It's kind of like our women's conventions. Keeps getting better every year. So it was kind of nice to see.
0: Yeah, that's the beauty of doing an event and doing it every single year is you get to perfect it and mm-hmm. do a little better each year and all the fun things. Yeah, it looked like a very fun event. It looked like everybody had a great time. Anything else you want to report on it?
3: No, I think that sounds
0: Thanks for
3: good.
0: Coming in and reporting on it. Unfortunately, we couldn't have somebody from the committee here. It was the last minute. We're like, hey, can we get somebody on to give a report on it? And
3: yeah, no worries. I got him.
0: so any closing remarks here?
3: No.
0: You got the microphone. Like,
1: did they have, I think last year, was it line dancing or belly dancing that they had?
3: No, they did the line dancing.
1: Line dancing. Was that here this time or?
3: No. No, okay. They did have a DJ. Or not DJ, but I think they just were playing music.
1: Okay.
3: So no DJ, but just the music. So it was just more kind of laid back, welcoming kind of thing.
1: Cool.
3: Yeah.
1: Really, really great.
3: Yeah. So, but nothing. I can't think of anything else.
0: No? You don't want to talk about anything?
3: Spot.
0: You want to talk about Montclair?
3: Oh. That would take up the rest of your show.
0: No, wouldn't we?
3: What do you want me to talk about? How
0: Should we're we talk about the scandal that's about to erupt?
3: Oh, gosh.
0: Live on the air.
3: Yeah, unfortunately, that city is yet
0: it's
3: to
0: a
3: be.
0: Wreck. Look, let's just call it like it is. Here's what's funny about the city manager. The city manager makes a ton of money for managing a small city.
3: Yes.
0: He's been there a very long time. If you compare him to an average or a same size city, he's making like double, almost double.
3: I'd say a third, more like.
0: Making 33% more mm-hmm. than, or 35% more than, double sounds better, but.
3: trying to be accurate because.
0: Well, it's obviously significantly more than a like yeah. city, yet his employees that he manages are significantly lower than right. like city.
3: Sherry and I did a class in comp study.
0: Imagine how upside down that is. Yeah. Who's taking all the money?
3: Right.
0: The and guy who actually has a scandal.
3: Yeah. And the majority of the workers, I think I've only come across one classification that's actually at the standard that's in range. Every other classification is anywhere from 6 to 21% below the
0: out
3: median.
0: Of range.
3: Mm-hmm. Yeah.
1: And that's by choice.
3: That's by greenness.
0: Well, that's where that council's got to straighten up, and the council's got to, you know, the city manager works for the council.
3: Right.
0: But the way these cities are starting to work, the city managers are turning into little CEOs.
3: Right. Absolutely.
0: It's insane.
3: Yeah. Yeah. And
0: then they all hide. Oh, we're going through this in Redlands right now. Like, we're trying to, I got a bunch of, I won't call it out because we're still sorting this out, but I got a few individuals between these three cities we're just about done with, not quite there, that we might have a conflict with. Essentially trying to track them down, and they start trying to hide behind the attorneys. Like, you're not going to hide. Like, we've been doing this a long time. You think you can't talk to me? If your attorney's telling you you can't listen to us, you're making a huge mistake, because you can listen. You can't direct deal. We're not asking you to do that.
3: Right.
0: Go back to the council meeting, but listen to what we're telling you and take some input, because if you want to hide behind the attorney, you're not going to be able to hide behind the attorney after you lose your next election.
3: Right. Mm. And it's just ridiculous the layer that I've had to go through being on this side and negotiating for my, you know, my first contract with Sherry. and being the chief negotiator, it's just ridiculous. Like, I have to go to the HR director, who cannot make any decisions by himself. He has to go to the attorney. The attorney has to go to the city manager. And then I'd be lucky if I get an answer. And it's
0: yeah, they
3: just,
0: create those layers on purpose to try to create a layer of frustration to go, okay, well, I'll just take whatever you give me.
1: So let me ask you guys this, as someone who has never bargained a contract, right? But it looks interesting. I really want to sit down in one of them one day. Are you guys feeling this resistance? And correct me if I'm wrong, because I feel like this doesn't happen all the time, right? Where usually bargaining could go smoothly. Are we feeling this resistance from these three cities and probably plus more because of the cuts that Trump is doing?
0: That's part of it.
1: And all of this stuff. Is that a big factor?
0: I think that's part of it. And so to answer it, yes, and it's not a complete excuse. They're hiding behind it partially too. Mm-hmm. So in other words, it's provoking part of the problem, but then another, you know, I would say depending on the circumstances, another 50 to 75% of the problem mm-hmm. is them hiding behind those layers, mm-hmm. which they typically always do. Mm-hmm. It's like, you know, I asked you this the other day, we were him and I were doing something together, and he was like, well, why don't they just give it to me? And I said, well, let's assume you had $100,000 in the bank. And he was like, well, I don't have $100,000 in the bank. Right. Let's assume I go, let's assume you do.
3: Right.
0: And I come up to you and I say, can I have 50? Mm-hmm. And what's your answer?
1: It was no.
0: And I say, okay, well, can I have 5? And mm-hmm. what was your answer still?
1: I remember what I said.
0: You said no.
1: Yeah.
0: I said right? No, yeah. Like, see, you don't ever want to give up the money.
1: Yeah.
0: Like, I mean, that's the dynamic you deal with.
1: Yeah.
0: Like, right. It's not their money, but that's how they treat it. And they typically don't want to give anything up. So
1: yeah.
0: Workers have to fight for it. That's.
1: Yeah.
3: Right. And then too, the lack of transparency of what they actually have has been, you know, finding out all these, you know, extra revenue and extra assets that the city has that, you know, they're trying to be real secretive about. It's just frustration. It's frustration for me being my first go around. And then, you know, I can say I've really fallen in love with that group, like seeing them get behind just everything that we've gone through. And like, I really want to see them get a great contract because they deserve it. Mm-hmm. And
0: they're hardworking people.
3: Yeah, that's right. Absolutely.
1: Yeah. And kudos to you. This is your first contract you're negotiating. Yes,
3: being the chief.
1: Yeah. Great job. I like how you did the Montclair, action at the city hall. I know the members took part in that, and that was really great.
3: Yeah, first time.
0: By the way, somebody just posted, if you're inside the podcast room, you should still know what north is. In the valley, it's really easy. You look at the mountains. That's north.
1: I have a wall in front of me.
3: It's like you've set a trap, and people are going to take their digs at you.
1: That's why I try to stay quiet, but I can't. I have to say something.
3: You open the gate.
1: I know. Taking advantage of this poor little young communications person.
3: Oh, poor baby.
1: Thank you, Teresa.
0: So when you walk in a building, you don't know where north, south, east, and west is?
1: I don't think that's like a pressing concern to me. I can it easily should be. Just take
0: what if
1: Siri.
0: There's an emergency? Do you He's know which way to go? He's going to
3: pull up on his iPhone the Compass app, and yeah, then that will
1: That's
3: tell
1: what I've
3: him.
1: Done before. No, and believe me, in Randy's office, Randy was like, okay. He stood me up, and he's like, see the mountains? That's north. Going towards this way is west, and yada, yada, which it helps me. Like, very much. It helps.
0: Sun rises in the east and sets in the west.
1: Yeah.
0: That's always the same, by the way. Mm-hmm. Doesn't
3: so
0: change.
3: So if we were to have
0: it moves a little bit north and south on the east and western horizon, but
3: if we were to have a major blackout and no phones available, he would die.
0: He would not be able to get to work.
1: Yep.
0: Mm-hmm. I would drive around aimlessly in Victorville. Now.
3: Remember
1: in the Ville.
3: Back in the day, MapQuest, where you had to write in your directions and print them out before you.
0: I remember Thomas Guide.
3: Thomas Guide, yeah.
0: And making. That. I still remember. So I look at every city like a grid. For that reason, because for years, look at him. He's got this puzzled look on his face.
1: Yeah, like a grid.
3: Oh my god.
0: Because. Cities are laid out that way. I had this conversation with you, the way the addresses are, and the way they go from high to low, and in your north and south versus east and west. If there's all logic to it based on the way the parcels are and the numbers are, there's actually logic to all of it, so that when you're in one part of the city, you don't actually need a map to get to another part of the city if you know it just well enough. just by knowing the numbers, you know what part of the city you're in.
3: I remember with those maps, though, you had to have like a ruler because every like little bit of area signified,
0: was a square.
3: Yeah. Signified how many miles. Yeah.
0: But back then when we did house calls, like, you know, we did campaigns or door knocking, you made a copy of the precinct. You made a copy of the map of that that section of the Thomas Guide, because Thomas Guide wasn't broke down in precincts, but they actually made precinct maps. Mm-hmm. And you, so whatever you would look at the same city over and over and over again in a map. And so you essentially, the city's grid burned into your head as time goes on. And I mean, most of the Inland Empire from, I would say, 2000 and before has, if it was built after 2000, maybe 2005, I didn't look at the Thomas Guides, but before then I did. And
1: I was barely 3 years old.
0: Right. And those cities are burned into my head as far as where you're at in the city. Hmm. From seeing the map so many times.
1: Yeah. You know, so I went to the Shakira concert, and this is the last thing I'm saying about this stuff. I went to the Shakira concert right before the IBT convention a couple weeks ago, and it was a really great time. But I don't remember where I parked my car.
0: Michelle said you're boring.
1: Oh, man.
0: I'm sorry. Go ahead.
1: I didn't know where I parked my car, and the parking person was like, well, if you parked that way, you parked in the east parking garage. And I was like, you know what? I was like, I think my car has I have a tracker on it. So I went on my Ford app, and I was like, it was like 3 minutes away from me, so I walked to it and I found it. But I was like,
0: yeah, don't tell me. Told you where to go.
1: Yeah, don't tell me east
3: they
1: parking
3: didn't
1: garage.
3: Have, like, the markers?
1: They had the markers, but.
0: Robert, you
3: remember the
0: basic
3: marker.
0: Survival skills. You need to know where east, west, north, and south are.
1: I know, but east parking spot, to me, who's already panicking, I'm like, where's my car? I'm like, you know, you think the worst.
3: So, no comment.
1: Yeah. So that's my story.
0: Our youth. Yeah, we got a couple minutes left. We can't even get into anything else because Robert decided to take it all up. We got a couple good guests coming on. We got James Herrera from the city of Colton, and we got James Martinez. James Bites back. He's going to talk about all the great places he ate and visited. We haven't had him on for a while, huh?
1: Mm-hmm.
0: Why, do you not like him now, Robert?
1: Nope. Mark handles the TA stuff. Right, Mark?
0: So it's Mark's fault, yourself. The reason why James isn't on the show.
2: Have you noticed it's Blame Mark Day?
1: He's quiet today.
3: A little bit.
0: He should just take it on.
2: Yeah. No, like I have a choice. I vote no.
0: All in favor, signify by saying aye.
1: Aye.
0: You're outvoted.
2: See, I said I vote no.
0: Yeah, anyway, just to wrap up this part of the show, it was a great event. Good to see everybody turn out. Good to see the big turnout. Hopefully next year's is just as big, and I doubt we're going to have a
3: convention.
0: Yeah, we're not going to have something conflict with it. Obviously, we don't set the dates of the convention, so it is what it is. I got 1 minute left, Mark.
2: 1 minute, 15 seconds, or 10 seconds.
0: Well, Teresa, thanks for coming on. Thanks for giving us a quick report. Thanks for helping out. Really appreciate you helping.
3: Absolutely.
0: Helping the group out and helping making sure that event was successful, and all the staff that helped out too.
3: Yeah.
0: Thank you for making sure, especially seeing that a bunch of us were, you know, were tied up somewhere else.
3: Yeah.
0: And so.
1: And good luck on the contract.
3: Thank you.
0: And we're gonna run outside real quick and point north and show Robert where north is. This is the Worker Power Hour with Randy Corgan on the Teamsters 1932 Broadcast Network. We will be back at you after the break, and we will have our guests on the show coming up here soon. Take it away, Mark.

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1: NBC News Radio. I'm Chris Caraggio. President Trump is in North Dakota paying tribute to a man he believes embodied the heart and soul of America. Trump is in the city of Medora for the dedication of the Theodore Roosevelt Presidential Library. Trump called the 26th president of the U.S. a true American hero. He was accompanied by several dignitaries, including Interior Secretary Doug Burgum, who previously served as the governor of North Dakota. Trump took the new Air Force One on its maiden voyage earlier today to travel to North Dakota. AAA is forecasting that more than 72 million Americans will travel during this year's Independence Day holiday period. The holiday travel sets another record, but it's also only a 0.5% increase from last year as rising inflationary pressures take a toll. The travel period started Saturday and ends Sunday, with many Americans expected to travel at least 50 miles from home. And the U.S. gets back to World Cup action tonight in Santa Clara. They're taking on Bosnia to begin the knockout stage. I'm Chris Caraggio, NBC News Radio.
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0: This is the Tom Hartman Program.
1: This is the Tom Hartman Program. I am Alex Lawson, Executive Director of Social Security Works. I am sitting in for Tom for a couple more days here. It is my great pleasure and honor to be back with you. I've been doing sort of thematic shows, trying also to have an arc through the entire time that I've been guest hosting. So today, broader theme, we only lose if we forget what we're fighting for. We only lose if we forget what we're fighting for. As long as we can remember that we have all the tools that we need to build the country and the world that we want to live in, all power comes from the people. All wealth created by labor, the people. The people have all of the power, have all of the tools that we need to build the country and the world that we want to live in. It's all us. There's no one coming to save us. It's up to us. And although that could be terrifying, if you look at it from the right perspective, it is incredibly empowering because it means that our vision, collectively, the things that we want, education, great education for everybody without leaving people in horrible debt. The best healthcare in the world for every person in this country. You get sick, you get the care that you need. No copays, no deductibles. It's not just possible, it's easy. We just have to remember what we're fighting for. A secure retirement after working a lifetime. A diplomacy and peace-based foreign policy that builds unity around the globe so that we're not just minutes away on the doomsday clock from global annihilation. And a world filled with joy and whimsy and time for us to enjoy our time here. That's not too much to ask. That's not a Pollyanna-ish thing. That is entirely possible. And all we have to do is identify the problem. It is less than 1,000 billionaires in this country who are controlling all of the wealth, it seems, who are gaining all of the wealth that's created by labor. It's going into their pockets and not ours. And those are policy choices. We have the power. We create the wealth. We can change the policies. Identify the problems. Billionaires. And then fix the problems. Billionaires. And it's simple. Have them pay their fair share. It makes no sense that the richest person in the world, Elon Musk or Jeff Bezos or any of those guys, are paying less in taxes than the workers who are actually producing the wealth that is accruing in their bank accounts. Simple. Social Security? Oh, it's a crisis. No, it's not. Social Security is not a problem. It's a solution. What's the problem? Billionaires. They don't pay in on all of their income like the vast majority of us do. What's the solution? Have billionaires pay in at the same rate on all of their income just like the rest of us do. And then not only do we not face a benefit cut of around 20% in 2032, we can expand benefits for everybody. The best healthcare in the world for every person in this country. Well, how can you afford it? We can't afford not to. When we do that, we save hundreds of billions of dollars a year by giving all people guaranteed high quality, the highest quality healthcare. We can pay for other things. Obviously, investing in education for the people in this country, that pays for itself. That is the wisest investment that we can make. I won't go into my favorite definitely up there in my favorite. How about municipal services? How about roads and bridges and infrastructure that works for us and high-speed broadband in rural America? This is all possible It's not a question of money. It's a question of political will. So all we have to do is remember that we have the power. Alone, we can be ignored. But when we stand together, we cannot be ignored. One voice can be ignored. Millions of people raising our voices together cannot be ignored. And in fact, when we fight, we win. And I'll tell you what, I've been traveling around this country to every nook and cranny, standing in front of hospitals that are going to close because of the $1 trillion that was cut from Medicaid, hundreds of billions from the Affordable Care Act. And people are fighting. I've been standing in front of Social Security offices that have been gutted, that are ghost offices, and telling people, this is our money. We paid for it. People are fighting. And when we fight, we do win. As in life, in all things, it's often two steps forward, one step back. It's often that things that are broken can't be fixed. But we can build new things, better things. And let's zoom in a little bit on the two steps forward, one step back. The Supreme Court, which is a fully corporate billionaire controlled court, had some rulings, one of them disastrous. Disastrous. So I'm doing the step back first. They ruled that the executive, that the president, can fire without cause independent agency heads, giving him more power to control the civil service and the apparatus of the state and locating that in the executive, again, serving to unbalance the Congress and the White House are co-equal branches of government. But the Supreme Court is saying, you know, we're going to give more power to the executive. It's going to have more power located in it. This is the same White House that is just driven by greed, malice, corruption, and incompetence. Hello, the reflecting pool. The guy drove his motorcade down the reflecting pool and then wonders why the paint is peeling. That is terrible. But there was a narrow ruling on the Fed, that the independence of the Fed will stand right now.

0: adversity. But that's why the theme today is as long as we don't despair, as long as we don't forget what we're fighting for, as long as we stay in this struggle together, we will win. That's my monologue. From now on, I'm going to be taking calls from you all day on the Tom Hartman program. I want to hear what you think about what's going on and how we can build this future together. I'm going to go to David CPT. David, you're on the line.
1: Let's see. I was interested in one of the Supreme Court rulings, but earlier, just a couple of calls ago, somebody was mentioning the whether or not Bill Clinton looted Social Security. I would urge him to just do a quick Google search of a joke that W. Bush made. It's called the trifecta joke. And it happened right after 9/11. And when George Bush Jr. would go into speeches, you know, you're supposed to give a little joke when you open up. And so his joke was called the trifecta joke. And it was, when I was making promises on the campaign trail to never loot Social Security, to never, I'm trying to remember the three parts of it. I didn't, it was a national security, we weren't at war, didn't have a national security crisis, and now I'm going to just have to loot Social Security. And so George Bush Jr. looted Social Security, and he didn't put it on the budget. And of course, when Obama came into office, he then put the numbers into the budget. And that, of course, made the national debt climb like crazy. And they tried to blame it on Obama. But
0: so, David, yeah, I want to correct a couple things. George W. Bush did not loot Social Security. He attempted to privatize it, which is what looting would be, handing it over to Wall Street. But we defeated him. And Social Security has never added to the deficit or the debt because it can't. So these are these pieces of misinformation that are out there that we really need to be vigilant to get the facts and fight against. I invite you to go to socialsecurityworks.org. We have the law that shows no borrowing authority for Social Security. Thank you for listening to the Tom Hartman program.
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Our book today is The War on Normal People by Andrew Yang. This is from Chapter 2, How We Got Here, page 12. The Great Displacement didn't arrive overnight. It has been building for decades as the economy and labor markets changed in response to improving technology, financialization, changing corporate norms, and globalization. In the 1970s, when my parents worked at GE and Blue Cross Blue Shield in upstate New York, their companies provided generous pensions and expected them to stay for decades. Community banks were boring businesses that lent money to local companies for a modest return. Over 20% of workers were unionized. Some economics problems existed. Growth was uneven and inflation periodically high, but income inequality was low. Jobs provided benefits, and Main Street businesses were the drivers of the economy. There were only three television networks, and in my house, we watched them on a TV with an antenna that we fiddled with to make the picture clearer. That all seems awfully quaint today. Pensions disappeared for private sector employees years ago. Most community banks were gobbled up by mega banks in the 1990s. Today, five banks control 50% of the commercial banking industry, which is self-mushroomed to the point where finance enjoys about 25% of all corporate profits. Union membership fell by 50%. 94% of the jobs created between 2005 and 2015 were temp or contractor jobs without benefits. People working multiple gigs to make ends meet is increasingly the norm. Real wages have been flat or even declining. The chances that an American born in 1990 will earn more than their parents are down to 50%. For Americans born in 1940, the same figure was 92%. Thanks to Milton Friedman, Jack Welch, and other corporate titans, the goals of large companies began to change in the early 70s and early 1980s. The notion they espouse, that a company exists only to maximize its share price,

became gospel in business schools and boardrooms around the country. Companies were pushed to adopt shareholder value as their sole measuring stick. Hostile takeovers, shareholder lawsuits, and later activist hedge funds served as prompts to ensure the managers were committed to profitability at all costs. On the flip side, CEOs were granted stock options for the first time that wedded their individual gain to the company's share price. The ratio of CEO to worker pay rose from 20 to 1 in 1965 to 271 to 1 in 2016. Benefits were streamlined and reduced, and the relationship between company and employee weakened to become more transactional. Simultaneously, the major banks grew and evolved as Depression-era regulations separating consumer lending and investment banking were abolished. Financial deregulation started under Ronald Reagan in 1980 and culminated in the Financial Services Modernization Act of 1999 under Bill Clinton that really set the banks loose. The securities industry grew 500% as a share of GDP between 1980 and the 2000s, while ordinary bank deposits shrank from 70 to 50%. Financial products multiplied as even Main Street companies were driven to pursue financial engineering to manage their affairs. GE, my dad's old company, once a beacon of manufacturing, became the fifth biggest financial institution in the country by 2007. With improved technology and new access to global markets, American companies realized they could outsource manufacturing, information technology, and customer service to Chinese and Mexican factories and Indian programmers and call centers. U.S. companies outsourced and offshored 14 million jobs by 2013, many of which had previously been filled by domestic workers at higher wages. This resulted in lower prices, higher efficiencies, and some new opportunities, but also increased pressures on American workers who now had to compete in a global labor pool. Automation started out on farms earlier in the century with tractors and then migrated to factories in the 1970s. Manufacturing employment began to slip around 1978 as wage growth began to fall. Median wages used to go up in lockstep with productivity and GDP growth before diverging sharply in the 1970s. Since 1973, productivity has skyrocketed relative to the hourly compensation of the average wage earner. How workers are compensated and how their companies perform stopped even being aligned over the same period. Even as corporate profitability has soared to record highs, workers are earning less. The share of GDP going to wages has fallen from almost 54% in 1970 to 44% in 2013, while the share going to corporate profits went from 4% to 11%. Being a shareholder has been great for your bottom line. Being a worker, not so much. Today, inequality has surged to historic levels, with benefits flowing increasingly to the top 1% and 20% of earners due to an aggregation of capital at the top and increased winner-take-all economics. Top 1% have accrued 52% of the real income growth in America since 2009. Technology is a big part of this story, as it tends to lead to a small handful of winners. Studies have shown that everyone is less happy in an unequal society, even those at the top. The wealthy experience higher levels of depression and suspicion in unequal societies. Apparently, being high status is easier when you don't feel bad about it. Companies can now prosper, grow, and mint record profits without hiring many people or increasing wages. Both job creation and wage growth have been weaker than the top-line economic growth would suggest since the 1970s. In each of the last several decades, the economy has created lower percentages of new jobs, including no new net jobs between 2000 and 2010. Andrew Yang, The War on Normal People.

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5: Agriculture is our culture and what we feed ourselves, what we grow, and what we grow, the ideas or plants we share with others. You plant something and you're proud of it. You share it with your neighbors. You plant something and you don't have great ideas on what's causing it not to grow. You go and ask your neighbors. We're all part of one big global society.
4: I couldn't agree more. Creating that community, creating that understanding that we're all in it together, understanding that unlike what Elon Musk says, empathy or our ability to see ourselves in others is our superpower as a species. That is what has allowed humanity to create civilization, and that is what allows humanity to perfect our civilization and create in this country a more perfect union. It's up to us to do that. And what the tech broligarchs and Wall Street and all of the billions of dollars and trillions of dollars spent over decades and decades of propaganda to atomize us, to make us feel alone. It's not an accident. It's a top-down plan that is aimed at making us feel powerless, because when we are in community, it is impossible to ignore our own power. So, Grant, thanks so much for calling in. I'm going to go to Dave, also in Washington, watching on XM.
6: Why won't anybody answer the big elephant in the room on Medicare is that people don't put in applications for Medicare. The doctors do. That's the ones who do the fraud. So why aren't they going after Rick Scott? Why aren't they going after all these people that defrauded Medicare? Why are they going after the people for Medicare? I don't understand it. The people have nothing to do with it. They just pay into it, and then the doctor prescribes it. So what's going on?
4: I agree with you. Answer, though, I think you know. I think you do understand. The billionaires don't care about the people. So the billionaires don't want to point the finger at their own henchmen like Rick Scott, who is guilty of the largest, was found guilty of the largest Medicare fraud, I believe, still in the nation's history. They only are interested in one thing, the destruction of Medicare. They're interested in the destruction of the great society programs that LBJ put into place as doing his part to create a more perfect union, building on the New Deal and FDR. And I think, remembering the story of LBJ, a very imperfect person who was thrust into a place that he dreamed of his entire life, but thrust in there under circumstances that he said he wished he would give everything to not sit in that seat. But then he took that moment and he realized that where we were as a people was building a new path forward at the time. And it was not from a place of ease. It was not puppies and rainbows as far as the eye can see. The reason we created Medicare was because corporate insurance would not insure people over the age of 65. The reason we created Medicaid was because corporate insurance would not serve the people who needed health care but did not have the resources to pay or were extremely aged. And, you know, that's the dual eligible comes a little bit later. But the point is, across it all is the same story. The reason we see the things that we see happening is because the billionaires want that to happen. And the billionaires are always going to point the finger at the people and be like, yeah, you are the problem, right? Oh, the reason that that this happened is because of you. It's a huge tactic of theirs to shift blame and make the American people feel like it's our fault. And it is not. It is no one's fault that they need to get health care. Everyone is just one illness or injury away from being in desperate, dire need of getting health care. The people are not the problem. The billionaires are the problem. So with all things, Medicare is the same. The problem are the billionaires. So the solution is in fixing the problem. Billionaires. We have billionaires pay their fair share, and we can create a system that works for everybody. In fact, building that system saves us money because we're getting ripped off so hard. Bob in New York, watching on Free Speech TV.
7: Yes, good afternoon. You're doing a great job. I want to address the housing bill, but in part of that, just the senator from here, Charles Schumer, a quote, you know, that he made yesterday was just that, well, failure to sign this bill will make it more difficult for people to get affordable housing. Well, is that really a fight back? I mean, duh, we know that. And I think that it really exposes, again, the need for, yes, maybe youthful, not to be ageist, but more invigorated leadership within the Democratic Party, because it's responses like that Schumer made that really turns people off and saying, you know, they're really not fighting. Now, you know, there was some hope here in my home city of New York, you know, in the past week that people are fed up with that, but we need it all over the country. So once again, thanks for having me and good job.
4: Thanks so much, Bob. Thanks for the call. I don't think we want to get me started on my disappointments in Senator Schumer. I agree completely that what people are demanding, what we're seeing in vote after vote after vote, is for politicians to stand up and fight. On this particular statement, I'm also going to wait and see if the pocket veto does happen and then it goes back to Congress. The bill did pass with a veto proof majority. And then I think it will be seen whether Congress is going to fight. I would have loved a statement that said we are going to fight for affordable housing for the American people. But I also think that Democrats need to go far beyond saying we're going to, you know, ensure that this bill crosses the finish line. They need to actually lay out a comprehensive vision to deal with the housing crisis happening across this country, primarily driven, again, by private equity and the billionaires, Wall Street billionaires, who see housing not as somewhere that people live, but as a means to extract more wealth from the American people so that they can buy another golden yacht. And as long as we allow policies to be in place, don't have safeguards against private equity doing that, then we're just going to see more and more and more of that. That's what's happening. That's what's causing the housing crisis, part of the affordability crisis. You know, you got housing out of reach. You've got gas and groceries out of reach. You've got inflation raging. This is just bad news, but
7: healthcare.
4: It's also of course healthcare. Thank you, Bob. We just saw for the first time in a decade, I believe, or longer, that less than 50% of Americans say that they can actually afford their health care. So more than half of Americans say they just can't afford health care. And health care is not even something that you should have to afford. Healthcare should be a guaranteed right. That's how you do healthcare. And Bob, I know you know this. I know Tom's listeners know this. But just to remind everyone once again, the question isn't how are you going to pay for guaranteeing healthcare? Guaranteeing healthcare with something like Medicare for All saves hundreds of billions of dollars a year. The report just came out. We spend close to $6 trillion. It's $5.5 trillion-ish. Dollars on healthcare. We spend the most money on healthcare of any country, and amongst advanced economies, we have the worst health outcomes. So we're getting ripped off on healthcare. We're getting ripped off on housing, on groceries, on oil, extractive industries, on everything, because Wall Street and the tech broligarchs don't look at anything as anything other than a way to extract wealth from us to put in their pockets, to upwardly redistribute the fruits of our labor into their pockets. But just like there are policies that make that easy for them to do now, there are policies that we can put in place that reverse that, that say that private equity and Wall Street hedge funders and the tech broligarchs do not have the ability to do whatever they want to the American people, that the American people is where power comes from. To the theme of the show, all power comes from people. All power comes from the people. Even the implied powers of the presidency that I was talking about, which are nearly unlimited, they come at the end of the day from the people. All power comes from the people. So you can't look at what exists now and think, oh, well, this is just the way it is. It's not. It's just the way we're allowing it to be right now. So we need to have leaders who see that and understand that people want a new way forward, a country that works for working people. And that's not just Democrats who want that. Republicans are yearning for that. Donald Trump got into office by pretending that he cared about that, right? That's what he did. When policies aren't delivering for the people, they start questioning whether democracy can deliver for the people. And in that breach is where the authoritarian rushes in and they say, oh, it's not the billionaires who are stealing everything. It's not the billionaires that are the problem. It's the immigrants. It's not the billionaires. It's these other guys. It's a trick as old as tyranny itself. But the solution is as old as the trick, and it's solidarity, remembering that all power comes from us, and we express it through our vote, through our voices, and through our collective action. And right now, in this moment of great adversity, I have a tremendous amount of hope, Bob, that we are going to see solidarity flourish and build the future that works for us. And we do need leadership that recognizes that and runs with it. But I don't wait for politicians, because you'll be waiting forever. The people need to lead the way and the politicians follow. Bob, thank you so much for your call. I'm going to go to Joe listening on the great WCPT in Chicago. Joe, you are on the line.
8: Good. I appreciate your wealth of information. And I just want to comment on the election in New York and Madami's candidates cleaning up on a clean slate win. And I believe part of that is based on something that I always call in and talk about, is the Democrats just don't have a strong leadership team communicating a clear, coherent message. They don't know what they stand for. If you ask Democratic politicians, should they go more liberal or more moderate, you're going to get answers all over the map. They need a clear, direct policies that they represent. The Social Security is a good issue. They just need a clean policy that says we're going to start taxing people that earn the cap more and more money as they earn more and more money, and this will make it solvent and allow us to expand benefits, period.
4: Period.
8: They say when you're 18, you're automatically enrolled to register, you're automatically enrolled to vote, and you will be re-enrolled whenever you change your ID.
9: period. You know, and of course, the Republicans will attack all those individual policies for various things, real and imagined, which gives the Democrats a big end. We are providing you things. The Republicans offer nothing. They just claim what we're offering is bad without anything to offer that's good. But they just for some issue comes up, the media will ask all kinds of different Democratic politicians what they think. Instead of saying that this is a serious issue, we need to get some information and we'll come back with a statement, all the Democrats feel they're entitled to respond to whatever happens at the very moment. And you get 100 different answers on an issue.
4: I hear you,
9: and
4: Joe.
9: And that just confuses the voters. They do not know what they stand for.
4: And I think that that's a really important point. And I think that what you're seeing, what the elections in New York show as well, is that when politicians stand up for something, and the something is going to be things that are deeply popular with the American people, right? It's not rocket science. Expanding Social Security is popular across the ideological spectrum. Democrats, independents, Republicans, everybody loves it. I have polling that shows even self-identified libertarians want billionaires and the ultra wealthy to pay the same rate as the rest of us by getting rid of the cap, which says you only pay in on the first $184,500. And then after that, not a nickel more. Just get rid of the cap, modify the cap so that the ultra wealthy pay the same rate as the rest of us, and expand benefits. Let's talk about expanding public education, expanding postal banking. There's a great one. There are ideas that are super popular. And if the Democrats and Democratic leadership tell people that that is what we stand for, they're going to find themselves winning just like Mom Donnie's slate did in New York. We'll be right back after this break.
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0: We're talking about power. What is power? Where does it come from? The answer is the people. And how do we beat concentrated money power with people power every time? That's how we win. People power. They might have money, but we've got people. Andy, listening on XM, calling from Washington, you're on the line.
1: Okay, so you're talking about power, and that rolls in with me. I hear people complaining about everything, but I never hear anybody talking about how we're going to restructure it if we get into a position of power again. How we're going to put safe blocks in so that the DOJ doesn't just report to the executive branch, so we have an enforcement arm of the law. How we're going to expand the court, the Supreme Court, to the proper jurisdictions that we have, at the very least, with one extra vote to break ties. These are simple things that can be done. It appears to me, I like to think that I'm progressive, but I find it difficult sometimes, even though I do vote Democratic, it's hard to vote for people that can't even play a game of chess, a mental game of chess in their head. They've been doing, as in they, the Republican Party, have been setting this up for decades, and nothing has been done to curtail anything.
0: Andy, I understand and I hear your frustration, and I share it on so many levels. And the only answer is people power. But also, I will say there are a fantastic number of people who are fighting tooth and nail every day to get some of the policies that you are talking about put in place. I've interviewed some of them on the Tom Hartman show when I was guest hosting. So we don't want to get.
1: Go
0: ahead.
1: I interrupted you. I'm sorry. Well, they talk about it, yes, but I've never seen anything put forward to take away their qualified immunity, so that if they put things in place or vote for things that actually hurt the people instead of helping them, that they can be held accountable. Just things of that nature. If like the justices on the Supreme Court, they're supposed to be an ethics thing that they report to, but half of them are taking money from billionaires and going on trips and whatnot. They find the proof and then nothing happens to them. That's
0: so
1: ridiculous.
0: Absolutely hear you on that. And I would suggest you follow Lisa Graves, one of the best court watchers there is. It is true that we need to do stuff. But what I'm also saying is the work on what needs to be done is happening, right? And I've talked about this a lot this week while I've been hosting, that it isn't like we have to then come up with all the solutions because we are starting from zero. We're not. We're building on ideas and movements that have been ongoing for generations. So there are enormous amounts of policies out there that can address what you're talking about. What we need is the political will to do that. And that is the key.
1: Can I ask you one last question?
0: We're going to have to go out to a break right now. Thank you so much, Andy. Lisa Graves, check her out. You'll get some really good information about the Supreme Court, how

0: Believe hour has already flown by, but to make it fly by more, let's bring on Billy, who I believe disagrees with me about health care in the U.S. Billy, you are on the line calling from Texas.
1: Yes, sir. I think we probably disagree about a lot more than that, but be that as it may, we've got the best health care system in the world in this country. And
0: on what measure are you making that statement?
1: Maternal
0: mortality.
1: You don't have people dying in the streets in this country.
0: You do have 36,000 people dying every year because of a lack of health insurance, which only happens in America.
1: I don't know that to be true. You should Google it.
0: I mean, yes, I am a health policy expert. This is what I do for a living. You're just stating we have the best healthcare in the world, where you should just Google Century Foundation U.S. healthcare, and you'll get a report that shows not only do we not have the best healthcare in the world,
1: single payer is the answer, especially in view of what's been happening in Minnesota for the last few years.
0: You have to go further on that. So what I would say is that you look at other countries. I don't know what you mean about look at Minnesota.
1: The healthcare fraud in Minnesota.
0: Oh, okay. So one thing to note there, Billy, is that it would be way, way easier to identify and root out fraud in a single payer system, a universal system. And we don't have to just make things up. You know, we've got the best healthcare in the world. No, we don't. There's data. You can look at rates of morbidity and mortality and compare that with other countries' rates of morbidity and mortality. The easiest one is life expectancy. Just Google life expectancy U.S. versus any of the European countries. Any country with guaranteed health care. And I'll also say, because I know that you are, you know, a free market kind of guy, they're not all single payer systems. Single payer is actually just one of the ways that you can guarantee health care. There are private insurers in other countries, but other countries don't let them delay and deny care for profit. They don't let them kill people for profit. And there's a great PBS documentary, Sick Around the World, that I really think, if you can stomach it, I really think you should check it out. And I really hope, I really do for you, I really hope that you never actually learn just how bad our healthcare system is. Because what I found in my, over 21 years of doing this, I worked in outreach clinics before I got into policy to try to change things at the policy level. What you will find is that people who don't need healthcare are the ones who really believe that we have really great healthcare. Only 10% of the population at any one time is interacting with the health system. 90% of people aren't. And so that's the con that corporate health insurance plays on. They know that most people are not interacting with the system. But I will tell you, ask someone who is. Ask someone with a chronic condition. Ask someone with cancer or MS. Ask someone who is dealing with delays and denials by corporate insurance, either in employer-sponsored insurance or in privatized Medicare, which they call Medicare Advantage. And you will find that the system works terribly at delivering health care and wonderfully at delivering money and profits for the billionaires and Wall Street. The one concession I will give you, and I will because I am a policy expert, I know the data. We have really, really good health care for rich people. Rich people can get extremely good health care in the United States of America. So sometimes it's like, oh, yeah, well, why did the sheikh of what country come over here? And you're like, well, it's because they're rich. And so rich people can get really good health care. The problem is that the vast majority of the American people are not billionaires or ultra wealthy who fly their private jets from wherever to get rich care. The vast majority of people are being delivered the worst healthcare of all advanced economies while also paying the highest prices. So just your conservatism, like your small C conservatism, should really look at how much money we spend on healthcare and how much we could save by moving to a system that guarantees healthcare for everyone. And that's the conservative argument for moving to a single payer system that guarantees healthcare for everyone in this country. We only have a really short time left, so I'm gonna try to take a call. Brian, listening on KBCS. Brian, you're on the line.
2: Well, if a short time, I called about a pocket veto. You had an interaction with a guy, 30 minutes ago about whether Trump not signing the bill, it will just become a law after 10 days. If I understand right, a pocket veto means it will become a law only if Congress is in session. But of course, Mike Johnson will play those games and whatnot and just call them out of session if that's how they need to play it and do Donald Trump's bidding. So this bill will not become a law just by default if Trump doesn't sign it, is my understanding. But I don't
0: Brian,
2: know if you have any thoughts
0: great,
2: about a knowledge of a pocket veto.
0: It's a great point. I think what the caller was saying is that the bill had passed with veto-proof majority, so Congress could take action still. But you are right. Mike Johnson acting against Donald Trump is not something that we've seen previously, so there's no reason to think that we'd see it now. But the people just have to keep fighting and demanding housing affordability and other policies for the people. We'll be right back after this.

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6: Our book today in the Tom Hartman Book Club is The Fight for the Soul of the Democratic Party by John Nichols. This is from the preface. Political parties have histories. In many countries, these histories are told with reverence and respect for their roles in breaking the bonds of colonialism or battling fascism, in defining the character of a country or in opposing malignant tendencies. Not so in the United States. The histories of our major political parties are rarely told. Rather, parties are understood as mere shells into which great men and women climb when they need a place on the ballot or a separate fundraising apparatus. Dixiecrat segregationists decamp from the Democratic ballot line to the Republican line, transforming both parties. The youngest of Franklin Roosevelt's New Deal Democrats lived long enough to watch in horror as the rules they had established to protect Americans from Wall Street speculation were undone by Bill Clinton and his new Democrats. The path I took in writing this book began with the consideration of how the Republican Party of Abraham Lincoln and the radical Reconstructionists of the 1860s became the party of Donald Trump and the xenophobic white nationalists of the 2010s. I wondered how it had changed so drastically that it made a lie of Dwight Eisenhower's 1954 observation that, quote, should any political party attempt to abolish Social Security, unemployment insurance, and eliminate labor laws, you would not hear of that party again in our political history, end quote. There are no more Eisenhowers in the Republican Party, and that explains a lot. The supposed adults in the room, the Paul Ryans and Mitch McConnells, undoubtedly recognized the absurdity and awfulness of the Tea Party agenda in 2011, yet they adopted it largely without question. They thought they could control the right-wing base of their party. Instead, they forged a party that was ripe for takeover by Trump, a charlatan who wore his bigotry on his sleeve. If the Republican Party bartered off most of what was noble in its history long before Trump began to seriously consider a presidential bid, the hustler who wrote The Art of the Deal merely closed that deal. But what of the Democratic Party? In the 2010s, the Democrats were as inept and visionless as the Republicans were calculating and cruel. When Trump assumed the presidency after the 2016 election that the Democrats should have won by a landslide, bolstered by the Republican Congress that was ready to follow the lead of a desperate and damaged narcissist, the crisis came into focus. It was not the Republican Party that was ruining our politics. Rather, the lack of a coherent and appealing opposition to the Republicans was the problem. So what were the roots of that crisis? It is too shallow to blame Hillary Clinton or the bumbling strategists that mounted her 2016 campaign. It's too easy to point an accusatory finger at the consultants and candidates who kept losing to the empty suits that Mitch McConnell was running for the Senate. Something much deeper was amiss. The Democratic Party had abandoned what was visionary in its past to become the managerial party of Bill Clinton and the surrender caucus that showed up whenever the party was in a position to prevail. For some, it was sufficient to see President Clinton and the new Democrats as the source of the disease. But that was also shallow. The Democratic Party began pulling its punches long before both Clintons arrived on the scene. The more I trace the roots of the decay of a party that could not beat Nixon or Reagan or George Bush or George W. Bush or Donald Trump, the closer I got to the last days of Franklin Roosevelt's presidency and to the great unraveling that began when Harry Truman was maneuvered into the 1944 Democratic ticket by the party bosses and Southern segregationists who knew FDR was dying and wanted to bury the New Deal with him. Truman, who was willing to compromise with the bosses, established a pattern of ideological and strategic concession by the party that extends to this day. But Truman didn't just grab the nomination, the vice presidency, and the promise of the presidency in a vacuum. He came to power after a struggle. The more I focused on that definitional fight, the clearer it became that the lost soul of the Democratic Party was a man, and his name was Henry Wallace. Wallace has been so thoroughly written out of our popular history that he's often confused with a politician who was his polar opposite, Alabama segregationist George Wallace. Even those who knew bits and pieces of the good Wallace's story imagine him as a tragic figure who, after a brief moment of New Deal glory, was ruined by the excesses of his idealism. Wallace was an idealist, arguably with Eleanor Roosevelt, Wendell Willkie, and A. Philip Randolph, one of America's greatest idealists, among the cadre of dreamers who remade America in the late 1930s and early 1940s. Indeed, the bare-bones biography of Henry Wallace is sufficient to identify him as one of the most striking political figures in American history. A progressive Republican editor and farmer from Iowa who supported Roosevelt in the 1932 campaign that realigned American politics, Wallace became an original member of FDR's cabinet and turned the Department of Agriculture into the roaring engine of the New Deal. He so impressed the president that in 1940, Roosevelt forced the Democratic Party to accept Wallace as his running mate in an audacious bid for a third term. John Nichols is the author of the book, The Fight for the Soul of the Democratic Party.
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0: This is the Tom Hartman Program.
1: This is the Tom Hartman Program, and I am Alex Lawson filling in for Tom. And this theme of how we build the beautiful future that we have been talking about. We have all the tools we need. All power comes from the people. All wealth created by labor, that is the people. Systems that don't work for the people, we can change because we created those systems in the first place. And there is so much more that unites us than divides us. It is in the billionaire's interest to dice us up and slice us up so that we can't find that community together to embrace our own power and create the future that we know we deserve and we can. And I've asked one of the wisest figures in the polling world and a great friend to come on and explain a little bit about some of those things that are bringing us together. Mackenzie Wilson from Blue Rose Research, welcome to the Tom Hartman Program.
2: Thanks so much for having me. Overly kind, as always. So great to see you.
1: And I actually don't know, but we've known each other for a long time. We've been working in similar areas for a long time. I do think that you were one of the first in the public research, public opinion research world to be like, man, seniors are really important. And Social Security is super popular. And that is... I think there's been a sea change in people's understanding of that. Can you speak to that?
2: I always joke that I am the youngest person in the country that cares this much about Social Security, and that I'm going to get a tattoo of Social Security is deeply important on my arm. No, it's really, I'm a political strategist at nature. And so, you know, I know you come to Social Security policy from, you know, just you deeply understand the program. I came to it really from a political lens in thinking about, you know, just looking at policy testing over a number of years. What consistently always comes to the top is just how popular Social Security is as a program, but also just, you know, quite shrewdly, the political benefits for Democrats when we talk about the need to protect and expand the program. So I do believe that's how we met. But it's so critical both for, you know, just the party overall, obviously incredibly important for the nation. But, you know, when we think about the broader context right now, the threats to Social Security, you know, as it comes to looking ahead at this November for the midterms, you know, the recent Social Security insolvency report demonstrated that, you know, there might be 22% cuts across the board by 2032. If you think about all of the Senate battleground races that are up this cycle, you know, we are electing the people this November that are going to be voting on what happens next to Social Security. So there, you know, really are massive impacts to this major program that has impacted, you know, seniors for more than generations. And so we really need to think about what comes next.
1: And there is a, like, some concepts in political strategy, like wedge issues and things like that. Social Security is, I think, it is kind of a wedge issue or a bridge issue, right? Like, it speaks to everybody. And I know that personally, because I travel all around the country to the deepest red parts of the country. And I go in front of rooms full of people and they might not like me off the get-go, the cut of my jib. But when I start talking about, you know, let's get billionaires to pay the same rate as everyone else into Social Security and expand it for everyone, protect it from cuts. Let's lower prescription drug prices. Let's get guaranteed health care. You know, these are things that people are like, yes, yes, yes. I thought you were going to talk about these other things that I've been led to believe represent you. And so that's sort of my political strategy for to try to get Democrats to embrace is like, look, these aren't just massively popular amongst Democrats. You're talking about everybody. Independents love it. Republicans love it. And if you start talking about it in a smart way, which is to say, I love this program and I'm going to fight to protect and expand it. And these guys are looking at cutting your benefits. That resonates. That builds that trust that politicians desperately need right now. Democratic politicians desperately need, because there is a lot of animosity right now, or just like exhaustion with Donald Trump but still a lack of trust too often when it comes to Democratic politicians. And I think that Social Security is one of those bridge issues that can build that trust.
2: Yeah, absolutely. I mean, one of the best examples of that is, you know, Senator Bernie Sanders, who is obviously very on the left of the party, is one of Social Security's biggest champions. You obviously have a ton of moderate Democrats. I mean, Joe Manchin, who's no longer in the Senate, but he comes to mind as, you know, a real champion of this program for a very long time. Quite frankly, I think even Republicans are starting to freak out. You know, you saw Senator Bernie Moreno come out and do a whole op-ed with Senator Elizabeth Warren recently about the need to raise the rates, taxes for Social Security. I do think, though, like, you know, this is a huge problem for Republicans. When you look at the last couple of years, and you've had Republicans talk openly about their want to privatize Social Security. And what's clear is it's a real vulnerability for them. You know, when you think back to 2016, it's obviously a lifetime ago. But one of the things Donald Trump did really successfully was he took Social Security off the table during the Republican primary. He said, I'm not going to touch Social Security. Obviously, we know that is a lie. But what was clear is that it was rather successful. And I think one of the things that's going to be really critical for Democrats is to hold Republicans' feet to the fire and demonstrate, you know, these are the people who have talked for years about wanting to privatize, sunset, end the program altogether in a variety of ways. It seems like they're really salivating at the mouth for the opportunity to cut this program, which is one of the most popular benefits programs in the country. Like, I just can't emphasize that enough as a pollster. You know, Social Security, by virtue of being an earned benefits program, but also just the deep wealth of, you know, trust over generations that this program has built, is something that Democrats can't walk away from.
1: I couldn't agree more. And not only can they not walk away from it, I think you said it, but the way to do Social Security is to go on the attack on Social Security, right? Like, no, we created this program. We have been fighting for this program against you. You are the ones who are trying to destroy this and really make the Republicans defend their choices. And that works every time.
2: Absolutely. I mean, Rick Scott comes to mind in particular, you know, the senator from Florida, who, you know, when he was the head of the Republican senatorial committee last cycle, you know, came out and was like, we are going to sunset the program. We are going to end this massive program. And, you know, we did, I think, an okay and decent job as a party calling that out. But I think there's just so much more to be left on the table. The other thing, too, you know, as someone, again, who's pretty far off from getting Social Security benefits myself, is I would really argue this is also an issue for young people. One of the things that I think about a lot is that, you know, my parents rely on Social Security. That is going to be the retirement plans. They were working well before 401ks even existed. And so, you know, when I think about what would happen if Social Security wasn't there, and, you know, it would be as an only child on me to only be the one responsible for the retirement, that's a really scary thought, let alone for the millions of Americans, right, who are listening to Republicans talk about wanting to raise the retirement age and the program altogether or massively cut benefits. I mean, it's just both so irresponsible, particularly at a time when, you know, we know so many Americans are struggling with the cost of living. And you think about all the seniors on fixed incomes that, you know, would be horribly impacted by that.
1: Absolutely. And Mackenzie, can you stick with us for a quick break? Mackenzie Wilson, one of the wisest people in public opinion research right now. And I don't just say that because she loves Social Security as much as me, but that does help because I know that she's then being honest about what's going on. And, you know, we need to get Democrats to take things like Mike Johnson saying, we're going to do this after the midterms and use that. Sticking with me, Mackenzie Wilson talking about the absolute enormous power of Social Security, not just as a policy for making people's lives better, which it is, but also as a political powerhouse if the Democrats wield it correctly. Mike Johnson recently said that he was going to take Social Security to the proverbial woodshed after the midterms, right? And so what he's admitting is that they're going to lie to people to get elected, and then they're going to cut Social Security. I mean, that's a gift for Democrats that they need to wield.
2: Absolutely. I think it's going to be a huge missed opportunity if you don't see that in, you know, TV ad after digital ad, the cycle. You know, the other thing I would just add on, Alex, right, is I think we also have to think about what we focus on as a party, even, you know, not just on the attack, but what we're proactively bringing up in our agenda. When we think about, you know, what Democrats are going to do when we take the House and when we take the Senate next year, I really would encourage folks to think about, again, just like the size of the population that we're talking about here, you know, from a sheer cynical lens. And we hear a lot of Democrats talk about, you know, the importance of lowering the cost of childcare. That is super important. But also, you know, only 5% of the population is under four. You know, around 9 to 10% of the population has kids who would be at the pre-K age. 20% of the population is above 65, let alone everyone who has aging parents or is close to the retirement age. And so we really just want to be thinking about how we can really make sure that folks are aware of the threats to this universal program.
1: Mackenzie, I want to talk about how Democrats should embrace things that are popular. How come that's hard for people to understand that this is a gift for us? Let's use it because we built it. We built it and Republicans are trying to dismantle and destroy it. But I also, let's just let your work speak for itself. Can people find your research and can you point people to where they can find information about the power of Social Security and popularity of other programs?
2: Yeah, of course. Well, folks can visit our website at blueroseresearch.org.

0: about how popular Social Security and all the things that make working people's lives better are. Dave from California calling on KPFK. Dave, you're on the line.
1: Hi, Alex. Hi. First of all, I want to thank you very much for giving Tom a well-deserved break. I realize now,
0: he deserves it. Able
1: to listen in on your show after the time has expired on my local station. But Alex, I just wanted to, you've covered everything that I virtually want to talk about, except that I would like to say that for your mental health, if you want to join with a group that is out there already holding signs and generally protesting against what's going on in our country. What I wanted to say is that this is for your mental health. you'll feel really good about yourself if you go out and you get a sign and you stand there and you wave at the cars and get them to blow their horn. I know it's not for everybody, and I know it can't be in all places, but
0: let me ask you a question, Dave. I'm agreeing with you, but I want to dig into that. Why does it feel good? I have my thoughts, because, man, does it feel good. And what I say is it's because you feel your power when you're standing with people. You're like, I can do this. I can change things. I have the power to do something. And that agency gives us hope. And that agency gives us the understanding that we are not locked into an inevitable future of terrible authoritarian rule. But in fact, standing with all of your neighbors, you feel that power.
1: Yeah. So anyway, thank you so much, Alex, for coming on and saying that and for letting me come on and, to say that. I just want to remind people, lately, you've got to get involved in your local political and your neighborhood councils. Go see what's going on there. You might be surprised, and you might want to. That might lead you to get out there with the sign. Thank you so much, Alex,
0: Absolutely,
1: for allowing me to
0: Dave.
1: Come on.
0: Thank you for your call. Thank you for protesting. Thank you for making your voice heard. Thank you for proving all power comes from the people. When we fight, we win. The people united will never be defeated. We'll be right back.

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3: 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The subtitle, Integrating Science and Traditional Wisdom to Find Our Place in the Universe. This is from Chapter 6, which is titled The Deep Purpose of Life. Aristotle was just a teenager when he arrived in Athens from Macedonia to begin his studies at Plato's famed academy. For 20 years, he absorbed everything his teacher had to impart, but much of it didn't make sense to him. Plato taught that the soul was separate from the body, but Aristotle didn't see how something could exist without a material basis. Plato taught that the tangible world was just a pale imitation of an ideal version in an eternal dimension. To Aristotle, living beings seemed to act according to their own true nature, rather than mimic some external ideal. After Plato's death, Aristotle set up a competing school in Athens, the Lyceum, where he taught

0: his own philosophy based on his view that every living being has an intrinsic purpose, the expression of its defining essence, which he viewed as its soul. If the eye were an animal, Aristotle explained, sight would be its soul, since this is the defining essence of an eye. Everything an organism did, he believed, was done for the sake of its innate purpose. Things in nature didn't just happen, they happened for a reason. Plants send their roots into the ground for the sake of nourishment. Birds build nests to look after their young. Spiders weave webs to catch food. The same was true, he believed, for the way seeds or embryos develop. You can only understand the changes taking place in an acorn or an egg if you know its ultimate purpose. If Aristotle could have explained his ideas to other indigenous cultures around the world, it's likely they would have been receptive. Virtually all cultures at that time shared an understanding that a life force existed in every living entity, a spirit that impelled them to do what they did. Before hunting an animal or harvesting fruit from a grove, many indigenous peoples would ritually honor the spirit of the entity from which they took their sustenance. In ancient China, sages developed these indigenous insights into the categorization of the kinds of ki, or energy and matter, that existed in an organism. One kind was Shen, the vital spirit that animated a living organism. Another was Jing, the generative principle that was believed to emerge in an embryo at the moment of conception, driving its growth and the eventual reproductive energy. We'll never know exactly how early Chinese scholars would have interpreted Aristotle's theories in terms of Shen and Jing, but it's likely that his ideas would have made sense to them. This was not the case, however, for European thinkers in the wake of the scientific revolution. As we've seen, prominent thinkers such as Descartes and Hobbes laid the foundation for the mechanistic worldview that has since become ubiquitous in mainstream thought. If an animal were merely a machine, then by definition it couldn't have its own intrinsic purpose any more than it could have its own feelings. In the 17th century, those scientific pioneers still lived under a Christian worldview. So it was easy enough to attribute the seemingly purposeful activity of nature to a creator, who instilled purpose in a creator in a creature, just like a clockmaker instills the purpose of timekeeping into a clock. By the 19th century, when scientists were less willing to resort to theology for ultimate explanations, the problem resurfaced. How could you explain the obviously purposive behavior of living organisms? Some scientists theorized that creatures contained a life force, an élan vital, that worked according to specific laws like gravity or electricity. However, by the early 20th century, this idea, known as vitalism, had fallen into such disrepute in mainstream science that it had become an object of ridicule. Along with vitalism, any theory that living entities possessed intrinsic purposes, such as teleology, was discarded by mainstream science into the same pit of disdain that contained other heretical ideas that we've already come across, such as Lamarckian evolution, animal emotions, or plant intelligence, each of which has now been scientifically validated. For reductionist scientists, the primary challenge in refuting teleology was that living organisms so obviously demonstrate it in everything they do. When a spider tries valiantly to climb out of the bathtub, when your dog paws at the door because she needs to relieve herself, it's only too clear that they're acting with purpose. However, with the widespread acceptance of the modern synthesis of the mid-20th century, biologists declared this challenge resolved. Everything could now be explained by natural selection operating on genes. According to eminent biologist Ernst Mayr, organisms only seem to behave according to teleology. But their behavior really owes its goal directedness to the operation of a program that contains not only the blueprint of the goal, but also the instructions of how to use the information of the blueprint. However, as we've seen, that mechanistic metaphor for life is fundamentally flawed. Life didn't emerge according to blueprints and doesn't operate like a computer program. What does that mean for teleology? Could Aristotle have been right? Is life's purposive behavior not the result of a program? And if so, what really causes it? The book, The Web of Meaning, by Jeremy Lent, subtitled Integrating Science and Traditional Wisdom to Find Our Place in the Universe.
1: 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Joe, you're on the line.
2: And I just want to contribute to this concept of the Social Security debt and why the Republicans keep going to it, along with Fox News, and that it is partially true in a broad sense, in that the trust fund that started to accumulate in 1980 and reached $1 trillion and then $3 trillion as of 2000 is sitting there, and wisely, you would want to get interest to invest that money than just have it sit there and stay static. However, we lend it to ourselves through treasury bonds. So that's kind of like if your spouse got a $1 million interest-free loan that you didn't have to pay back, or he didn't have to pay back for 20 years. And instead of buying like a CD or other investment vehicle, you decide, well, I'll let my spouse lend that money to me. I'll pay them back 10% interest every month. And then I go and spend the money on something else. So our family, that $1 million is no longer sitting there as an asset, but as a debt we have to pay back. And that's essentially what the Social Security Trust Fund did by giving the money to our government in the form of T-bills. Now it's an account payable from, you know, one aspect of the government to another. So, yes, the Social Security has that $3 trillion trust fund as of 2020, but cumulatively our government has $3 trillion extra debt because we spent it and we have to pay it back.
1: So, Joe, this is definitely a topic that I love talking about. And understanding how bonds work is important for people. But also what's important for people is to understand that when Republicans say that, you know, Social Security, like what Mike Johnson just said, you know, oh, well, right. The primary costs in our budget are Social Security. That's a lie. Right. That's not, he's not talking about how bonds work. He's not talking about that. He's saying that Social Security is actually costing the general fund money that could otherwise be spent on other things. And that's why he wants to cut it. And so that is a lie. So it's really important for people to understand. But I'll let you talk. I love talking about this.
2: I'm just saying that it would have been much better if we did that, quote, locked box thing and just left the money static, and it would just be there for Social Security to spend and not get wrapped up into our full national debt. Now, again, it's good to invest money and get 5% interest every month on $3 trillion.
1: But I hear you, and I
2: want to limit ourselves.
1: I want to continue the discussion, but the lockbox is a fake thing. So there's no such thing as that. So like you go, how would we do this? Okay, we're going to take in trillions of dollars. Should we just hold that in cash that loses its values over the decades due to inflation? Of course not. We're going to invest it in the safest investments in the world. So when you say part of the debt, what I want you to be clear about, or I'll be clear, is Social Security is the creditor. The American people are the creditor. We're not the debtor. That is our money. And in fact, you could change where you put the money. You could put it all into municipal bonds, for example, and build bridges with it or anything. That does not mean that Social Security is contributing to the debt of a municipality that's building those bridges. It means that we're a creditor. And so there are a lot of important ways of thinking about Social Security and how it holds a surplus and things like that. I'll get yelled at by progressives because I think that it makes sense to even hold some amount of equities like other countries do. And I'll get yelled at. They're like, oh, that's privatization. I'm like, no. Privatization is when you give the money to an institution to make money off of it, right? When you privatize Social Security. That's why I think it's so important to be precise and not allow people to believe what I don't think you're trying to say, but it's a little too loosey-goosey for me because Social Security is the creditor. Social Security does not contribute to the debt. It does not contribute to the debt. It is a creditor. The deficit, which Social Security cannot contribute to, it cannot borrow money. The deficit is made by choices that happen in the general budget. So through tax and spend policy made yearly in the budget, right? So you can balance the budget, and that has to do with the general fund, and it doesn't do anything for Social Security. Ronald Reagan actually said it best back around the 1983 reforms. And if you actually Google Ronald Reagan Social Security deficit, you'll find Ronald Reagan saying something like, Social Security can't contribute to the deficit. If you, I won't continue my bad Ronald Reagan impression, but he gets it. Social Security is a self-financed system. So anything that you do in Social Security only impacts Social Security and cannot be used for any other purposes. And when Mike Johnson or the Republicans say, you know, oh, largest expenditure, right? That's all false. It's not an expenditure on the books of the Congress. It is a self-financed program. It's our money. I want to go keep on the lines. Dave calling in from WCPT. Dave, you're on the line.
3: Yeah, Alex, have you ever heard of the or aware of the term notch years or notch babies when it comes to Social Security?
1: Yes. Super niche, though, Dave. So let's get to the question, but also know that it's really a very niche thing.
3: Well, they're all pretty much gone now, but both my parents were. My dad was in 1917 and my mom was born in 1921. And they got, I remember my mother telling me that one time that saying that we're notch babies, that we don't receive the same monthly check, you know, for the COLA and that those that say were born from 1916 and earlier, because that Congress had passed in 1977 Social Security amendments to lower the benefit rates back to historical norms because of the 1972 overcorrection where some of them could have received monthly benefits higher than their actual working salaries.
1: Dave, I love nerdy Social Security questions, not questions, but discussions. But I want to get through other calls. And if you have a question that's more generalizable, because notch babies were born from 1917 to 1921. It is a very particular, specific thing that is not super generalizable or relevant to policy questions.
3: They use that extra money, the Congress and all these people use that extra money that was owed them for all kinds of other programs.
1: Okay, so I hear that you, that's good, so because it's wrong. And so again, all changes that happen in the Social Security system, that money can only be used in the Social Security system. And so like WEP GPO, another bad idea, it came from Reagan. It was cutting public employees' benefits. That didn't mean that then Congress could take that and spend it on things. It stayed in the Social Security system. And so the only thing that we need like to keep in mind, Social Security payments, what we pay in, can only be used for two things, benefits and the administration of those benefits. Social Security cannot contribute a penny to the deficit. Social Security is a creditor to the United States, not a debtor. Social Security cannot be used to pay for anything else. And Social Security is a solution, not a problem. That's why it's beloved by everyone. Generations understand that Social Security has been there for them, for their families. And we have to take this one problem. And I will say, I've had lots of debates with Social Security experts. I'm a Social Security expert. There are people who say that the cap actually made sense back then, and doesn't make sense now. There are people who say that the cap made sense back when it was enacted and doesn't and still makes sense now. I say that the cap never made sense. That the cap was just a compromise that was used to get it across the finish line. And so we should always have eliminating the cap on, you know, right now people only pay in on the first $184,500. Eliminating that is correcting a historical mistake, and it will allow us to expand benefits for everyone, have billionaires pay the same rate into Social Security as the rest of us, prevent a 22% benefit cut in 2032, and we can do it by working together. So let's get it done. We'll be right back.

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3: Back on the Tom Hartman program, I want to go right to the line. Susan, Free Speech TV, calling from the absolutely amazing state of Montana. I love every chance I get to go out there and organize in Montana. Susan, you're on the line.
4: Hi, Alex. I'm in the wheat country part of Montana, not the mountains.
3: I organize in the east, too. Next time, next time I'll make sure I get the map to you. But go ahead, Susan.
4: Okay. Right now I'm on survivor benefits from my husband, and I'm turning 65 in a little over a month. Is there a benefit or a penalty for selling an inherited house or my house when I need to downsize from Medicare or Social Security?
3: You know what? I want to actually take this one offline so that I can get you all the correct information. Social Security is not a program that is means tested, but it does get more complicated when you get into things away from just the retirement benefit. So, Susan, my email is alawson@socialsecurityworks.org. Please send me an email. Generally, when it comes to Social Security, you pay in during your working life or your spouse pays in during their working life. And then the benefits are there when you need them. And it's not based on your income or anything other than whether you are fully insured, which is what happens after you've paid in for a certain amount of credits. And so as an insurance program, it is not dependent on wealth or income. I want to ensure the reason that I always say taking personal benefit questions on air is very risky is that it really matters exactly what the setup is. Some people are talking about Social Security, but they're not mentioning pension program, or they're talking about Medicare, but they're not mentioning a leftover in health insurance, or that they also use Medicaid, or all of these setups that can get more tricky. But generally, when it comes to Social Security, you've earned it. It's there when you need it. And it does not rely at all on your income or your wealth. Susan, thank you so much for your call. My contact info, again, is on our website at socialsecurityworks.org. I'm Alex Lawson, the executive director of Social Security Works. And I'm filling in for Tom here. We're turning the corner at this break, and then we're in the final stretch where I'm going to be taking as many of your calls as possible. Please keep them brief so that I can get through as many as possible. I'm Alex Lawson. Steve, go ahead.
5: So what motivated my call was mail-in ballots and how the Supreme Court had allowed, which they well should, that as long as a ballot was postmarked by Election Day, that ballot would be allowed. However, there was a new rule put into place that just because you drop a letter off at a post office doesn't mean that your letter will be postmarked that day. It goes to a clearinghouse, and it could take anywhere from a day to a week for that to get postmarked. Here's the really important thing. If you have a mail-in ballot, you take it into the post office, they will hand cancel it, and that postmark is effective right when you drop that thing off. But you have to do it in person.
3: Yes, Steve, that's such an important harm reduction message to get out there, that we can actually get the postmark in the post office and ensure that all of our votes are counted. Of course, that is an extra hurdle that they have put up in front of people. So we need to have the facts and these harm reduction strategies. We also need to ensure that we continue the fight and in all of the avenues, legal and people in the street, to fight against these attempts to limit people's ability to make their lawful votes count. So, Steve, thank you so much for your call. I'm going to go to John, also listening on Free Speech TV. John, you're on the line.
6: What does Oregon, Washington, and California have in common with Louisiana, Mississippi, and Arkansas? Nothing. My point is we're dealing with chiseling a conscience with areas, the CSA, that no matter what, they will not vote Democratic. They're going to be very racist. And they're going to be very loyal to the MAGA crowd. So the whole thing, I know the DNC, they've almost written off the South. And I could understand that because every election going on, it overwhelmingly, from Virginia to Texas, it's like 3-1 voting for MAGA. And I bet you dollars and donuts, those 1,600 people that were, pardoned by Trump, are mostly all Southern sympathetic people. So how do you chisel a conscience with some people that really are proud of their culture, the Bars and Stars, singing Dixie all the time? I mean, it's like you have a third of the nation that's schizophrenic.
3: John,
6: you're dealing with culture that's 160 years old.
3: John, I definitely take your point. I also want to point out, though, that the states of the old Confederacy also have millions and millions and millions of people whose voices would join with those who are pushing for a better future for themselves and for everybody. The power structure is definitely still, directly from the old Confederacy, because the assassination of Lincoln happened in order to ensure that the old Southern slave-owning aristocrats maintained their power. And that continues to this day. You see it in the government. But I resist the urge to cast everybody who lives in these states as part of that power structure, because I've traveled all over this country and I know that working people, when they are given the facts, they are able to make a decision that is in line with the working people in Oregon or Washington or California or elsewhere. You named Virginia. Virginia is, the heart of the old Confederacy, and yet consistently votes to elect Democrats, because we have to remember the words of the late, great Michael Brooks, who said, "Sympathy for the conned, none for the con men." So, yes, we are at an uphill battle to get connected with people in places that have been forcibly disconnected from the truth. But we can't give up on the millions and millions of people who live in these states who are struggling under the rule of these Southern aristocrats. And we have seen, you look at North Carolina, and it's starting to change. We have to continue. I'm not saying that I disagree with you. I'm not saying that, you're not right in your analysis of the millions of people who are just totally wrong. But I think the number of people is much smaller. They say, 50% of the country. It's not 50% of the country at all. Look at the polling data. Donald Trump is absolutely under the gutter in terms of approval. So we have to build on that, and we can. And we can't give up on anybody. We do have to be strategic in how we go after our power and building our power. I'm going to go to Brian, also from the great state of Minnesota, listening on XM. Brian, you're on the line.
7: Thank you. You wanted to hear from somebody that's working and fighting for Social Security. Patriotic Chickens is a website. I would encourage you to check it out. We're just
3: patriotic. What was it?
7: Funded. Patriotic Chickens.
3: Patriotic Chickens. Got it.
7: All right. We put out 32 billboards before the last election saying, protect Medicare and Social Security, vote for Democrats. Our banner this year says, pass the Social Security Expansion Act. If you listen to the Democratic candidates and or incumbents, you wouldn't know there's anything wrong with the Social Security system because nobody wants to talk about it. We have given over 40 presentations at town hall meetings throughout Minnesota. I've got four coming up in 2 weeks, and everybody wants to know about the Social Security, what's going to happen. And the people that are in office or running for office do not want to.
3: Brian, you're starting to break up, but I am so happy to meet you over the air. I'm going to follow up and try to get in contact. My contact info is on our website at socialsecurityworks.org. It's also alawson@socialsecurityworks.org. Send me an email. I'd love to connect Social Security Works with your organization, Patriotic Chickens, I believe. I'm going to Google it. I'm going to follow up. Everything you're saying, I couldn't agree more. Every time I travel around Minnesota talking to people about Social Security, giving them the facts, you know, they come in and they're like, oh, it's such a huge problem. And you're like, no, it's really not. It's easy. Billionaires only pay in on a fraction of their income. Let's get them to pay in on all of their income. And the Social Security Expansion Act does just that. Not only do we not face a 20% cut in 2032 or above 20% cut in 2032, we can expand Social Security benefits for everybody forever. We have to just keep on organizing, and I can't wait to get organized with you and continue raising your voice and our voices on this on these critical
7: Can
3: issues.
7: Can I say one more thing, Alex?
3: Please, of course.
7: All right. Every sports team wants their own home field, their home court, their home ice. Social Security and Medicare for All is the home field for Democrats.
3: Absolutely. Couldn't agree more. We've got all the polling to show that we're up against too often a consultant class who is saying, oh, well, lean back on that because, you know, we have these donors who are scared. And you're like, yeah, I know the donors are scared of it because they're going to have to pay more. But the people love it. And it's not just the Democrats. Independents love it. Republicans love having billionaires and the ultra wealthy pay into Social Security at the same rate as the rest of us. This
7: right.
3: is a wedge issue for Democrats that every Democrat can ride to victory in their election, almost using these issues alone. Now, we have to put in there that affordability is key, absolutely key right now. And the destruction of health care by the Republicans, we need to continue to point that out, that it's not that the hospitals are closing for no reason. It's because the Republicans in Washington, D.C. voted to cut $1 trillion from Medicare. From Medicaid and hospitals and nursing homes are closing across the country right now. We need to continue organizing. And I can't wait to organize shoulder to shoulder with you and prove again the axiomatic truth that all power comes from the people. And when we stand united, we cannot be defeated ever. You're listening to the Tom Hartman Program. We'll be right back.

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2: It's the Tom Hartmann University Book Club. Today we're reading from Donut Economics by Kate Raworth, 7 Ways to Think Like a 21st Century Economist. And on page 21 in the Who Wants to Be an Economist chapter, 7 Ways to Think Like a 21st Century Economist, here they are. Whether you consider yourself an economic veteran or novice, now is the time to uncover the economic graffiti that lingers in all of our minds. And if you don't like what you find, scrub it out. Or better still, paint it over with new images that far better serve our needs and times. The rest of this book proposes 7 ways to think like a 21st century economist, revealing for each of those 7 ways the spurious image that has occupied our minds, how it has come to be so powerful, and the damaging influence it has had. But the time for mere critique is past, which is why the focus here is on creating new images that capture the essential principles to guide us now. The diagrams in this book aim to summarize that leap from old to new economic thinking. Taken together, they set out, quite literally, a new big picture for the 21st century economist. So here's a whirlwind tour of the ideas and images at the heart of Donut Economics. First, change the goal. For over 70 years, economics has been fixated on GDP, or national output, as its primary measure of progress. That fixation has been used to justify extreme inequalities of income and wealth, coupled with unprecedented destruction of the living world. For the 21st century, a far bigger goal is needed: meeting the human needs of every person within the means of our life-giving planet. And that goal is encapsulated in the concept of the donut. The challenge now is to create economies, local to global, that help to bring all of humanity into the donut's safe and just space. Instead of pursuing ever-increasing GDP, it's time to discover how to thrive in balance. Second, see the big picture. Mainstream economics depicts the whole economy with just one extremely limited image, the circular flow diagram. Its limitations have, furthermore, been used to reinforce a neoliberal narrative about the efficiency of the market, the incompetence of the state, the domesticity of the household, and the tragedy of the commons. It is time to draw the economy anew, embedding it within society and within nature and powered by the sun. This new depiction invites new narratives about the power of the market, the partnership of the state, the core role of the household, and the creativity of the commons. Third, nurture human nature. At the heart of 20th century economics stands the portrait of rational economic man. He has told us that we are self-interested, isolated, calculating, fixed in taste, and dominant over nature. And his portrait has shaped who we have become. But human nature is far richer than this. As early sketches of our new self-portrait reveal, we are social, interdependent, approximating, fluid in values, and dependent upon the living world. What's more, it is indeed possible to nurture human nature in ways that give us a far greater chance of getting into the donut's safe and just space. Fourth, get savvy with systems. The ironic crisscross of the market supply and demand curves is the first diagram that every economic student encounters. But it is rooted in misplaced 19th century metaphors of mechanical equilibrium. A far smarter starting point for understanding the economy's dynamism is systems thinking, summed up by a simple pair of feedback loops. Putting such dynamics at the heart of economics opens up many new insights, from the boom and bust of financial markets to the self-reinforcing nature of economic inequality and the tipping points of climate change. It's time to stop searching for the economy's elusive control levers and start rewarding it as an ever-evolving, complex system. Fifth, designed to distribute. In the 20th century, one simple curve, the Kuznets curve, whispered a powerful message on inequality. It has to get worse before it can get better, and growth will eventually even it up. But inequality, it turns out, is not an economic necessity. It is a design failure. 21st century economists will recognize that there are many ways to design economies to be far more distributive of the value that they generate, an idea best represented as a network of flows. It means that going beyond redistributing income to exploring ways to redistributing wealth, particularly the wealth that lies in controlling land, enterprise, technology, knowledge, and the power to create money. Sixth, create to regenerate. Economic theory has long portrayed a clean environment as a luxury good, affordable only for the well-off. This view was reinforced by the environmental Kuznets curve, which once again whispered that pollution has to get worse before it can get better and growth will eventually clean it up. But there is no such law. Ecological degradation is simply the result of degenerative industrial design. This century needs economic thinking that unleashes regenerative design in order to create a circular, not linear, economy and to restore humans as full participants to Earth's cyclical processes of life. Seventh, be agnostic about growth. One diagram in economic theory is so dangerous that it's actually never drawn, the long-term path of GDP growth. Mainstream economics views endless economic growth as a must, but nothing in nature grows forever, and the attempt to buck that trend is raising tough questions in high-income but low-growth countries. The book, Donut Economics.
3: Paul calling from Boston, listening on XM. Paul, you're on the line.
4: Yeah, I got a question about the donut hole.
3: Okay.
4: Do you want to try to answer it?
3: Go ahead, yeah.
4: If you have the donut hole and you end up in debt, does that affect your regular Medicare coverage, or are the two separate?
3: So let's define our terms real quickly. And again, if you want to email me, alawson@socialsecurityworks.org, very often it's super important that we know all the time, that we know exactly what benefits we're talking about. The donut hole you're
4: Medicare.
3: Talking about
4: over
3: is this
4: 65, over 65 years old Medicare.
3: And the donut hole you're talking about is the 20% that's not covered on original, or are you talking about the...
4: If you go to the doctor, if you get an ambulance or you go to a hospital, and they want you to pay them the 20% and you don't pay it, does that affect your Medicare?
3: So you're going to still have your Medicare, but you will be on the hook for that 20%, and that can affect you in a myriad of ways, but you don't lose your Medicare benefit. It's just Medicare does not pay that to the provider. And so what I would do if you're faced in this situation is I would connect you directly with somebody like a case manager who could work with the provider in seeing if there's some sort of arrangement, a reduction in the cost. But that is a huge inequity that we face in the Medicare system, is that people on traditional Medicare without a Medigap policy are on the hook for 20% of the care that they receive. That being said, oftentimes providers know that that's not a recoupable cost, and so are open to a negotiation if there is a financial hardship involved. So, Paul, thank you so much for your call. I'm going to go to Janet, Free Speech TV, calling from Ohio. Janet, you're on the line.
5: Thank you for taking my call, Alex. I cannot thank you enough for all of the information you give everyone. And this advice is for Ziggy. Ziggy, get the Medigap policy. My husband and I were on Medicare Advantage the first year, and it was a pretty good one. It was Kaiser, but even then we still had to get all these pre-approvals, blah, blah, blah. You go to regular Medicare. Once you meet your deductible, which is very, very modest, it's less than $300, the rest of it, you don't pay for anything. I mean, you're paying your premiums, but something like a Medicare Advantage, when you get really, really sick, UnitedHealthcare, they're just going to wait you out until you die. That is their plan. That is their business plan. And it is cynical and it is horrible. And even reputable magazines like Kiplinger, a business magazine, or a lot of others are now recognizing how much more it is costing for these Medicare Advantage programs. They are not the bargain that they were meant to be. And a little thing, and maybe you could talk about this tomorrow, even for regular Medicare now, we are one of six states that they are trying to get pre-approvals for certain procedures, which is ridiculous. And this is for original Medicare. And I don't know how to go about stopping. This actually started under Biden, I believe. And it just, it's like the, you know, the nose of the camel under the tent. They want to, you know, get their claws in there so they can deny you. And it just shouldn't be. Because people, when they get older, they're at their most vulnerable. And we do not want to need, or we do not need any more complications when dealing with things like that. So,
3: Janet, thank you so much.
5: Yeah.
3: And you're absolutely right. We can't allow delays and denials to be forced in to the traditional Medicare system. Donald Trump is the one who is pushing the current version. But these bad ideas are the one, right? I mean, United Health, you use the word cynical, and I think that lets them off way too easy. It's evil. It's evil. What they do is they take premiums, or in the case of Medicare Advantage, the per capita payment, so each person, and then they deny care because if they don't have to pay for something, then they make more money. Sometimes they delay care and they're like, no, we didn't deny it. It's just delayed. But what they do is they delay and deny those who need it most. They put up hurdles in front of people because they know that they can actually deny and delay people to death. And if a person dies, they don't have to pay their medical bills. And millions of people find that out, that the Medicare Advantage program that they thought they had was really there for them when they didn't need it. The same exact situation that happens in the private corporate insurance employer-sponsored market previous, to Medicare. So thank you so much for your call. I'm going to cruise to another one. John, WGKB in Madison, Wisconsin. You're on the line.
6: I have about 200 words. That's it. There's an analogy between what Medicare Advantage does and the school voucher program. Medicare Advantage tries to eliminate those who most need care by denial of care. So those people who are more expensive go back to regular Medicare. So-called school choice programs do something similar. They support private schools that are unlike public schools. They don't have to educate everybody. They can reject difficult students, discipline problems, special needs students. These students cost more and in some cases much more to educate than the majority of students.
3: Thank you so much for your call. We are at the end of our time today on the Tom Hartman program. You are exactly right. Public education works. That's why the billionaires try to destroy it and put in so-called voucher programs. But it's all the same thing. They hate systems that work for everybody and they work to destroy them. And it's up to us. It's up to us to fight back and create and expand these programs that work for everybody. And we can do it together. Thanks for listening to me, Alex Lawson, on the Tom Hartman program. Thank you so much.
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11: Beginning in November, KAOI in Maui, Hawaii. I'd also like to announce KXLY in Spokane, Washington. Wonderful to have you aboard. They began last night, I heard. Gunnersville, Alabama, WGSV may start tonight. So I would like to welcome those affiliates on board. There are many, many, many in the hopper, but we're not going to read about them until we actually have them signed, sealed, delivered, and on the air, as it were. Okay, we have two rules for this program. No bad language. and only one call per show, and that's not many rules, is it? Now, I want to again say, as I did last night, that if you don't go and see The Martian, you're crazy. I mean, if you like science, if you like space, if you like space and science, there's no way to go wrong. Every part of it was perfect. The acting, the actors and actresses, the story itself was superb to go along with the superb CGI. So The Martian, it's got to be the movie of the year. It better be, or I'll be upset. But, you know, I'm upset most years. Last year, I think it was Birdman, and I couldn't believe it. I went, oh, God, really? Who picked this? Not that the Birdman was an awful movie. It just wasn't, in my opinion, a good movie. Could have been a great movie, I guess, if you're a member of the Academy and you love that kind of stuff. But I didn't see Birdman at all. I wonder how many of the rest of you felt that way. All right, so we have not yet named the program, but we are going to do ghost stories for Halloween. And what we want you to do is, as we do every year, send them in. Now, we can either call this Ghost to Ghost, because I've done it for decades, or we can call it something new and cute. You're welcome to make suggestions. But if you have a good ghost story, and good ghost stories can be told succinctly, fairly rapidly, and effectively. So if you have a good ghost story, just write a little tiny synopsis of it and send it to me in email. And then be available on a decent phone at airtime. And if it's a good one, we'll call you, or I may call. Actually, I'm the only one here, so it'll be me calling you. Anyway, here's how you do it. Little synopsis of your ghost story, please. Send it to Art Bell at KNYE. That's Kilowatt Nancy Yokohama Easy. Art Bell at KNYE.com. Little synopsis. And send it off. And then who knows, I may call you on Halloween Eve when we do whatever it is we decide to call it. But it will be creepy. Well, okay, let's look at the news. Yes, I saw the debates. I thought Bernie did not do as well as I thought he might have. I thought Hillary did as well as you would expect her to do. She's very practiced. And I don't have much more to say about it than that. I watched it. My interest in, I reminded myself why I'm not that interested in politics. The Russian military intervention to prop up Syria's government has brought new scrutiny of the CIA's secret support to Syrian rebels fighting Bashar al-Assad. But how far is the U.S. willing to go? To empower its proxies to take on Vladimir Putin's allies? Answer seems to be not much, not very far. Countering their involvement over there is nowhere near as important, apparently, as battling the Islamic State. Nevertheless, our jets, you know, contrails are crossing up there, Russian and American jets, and oh God, it's dangerous. California will end its legislative season having enacted some of the country's most aggressive social policies. Now, these are laws requiring student vaccinations, granting terminally ill people the right to life-ending medications, and mandating equal pay for women. That's quite a lot. So California is going to take on end-of-life issues. Twitter is going to lay off 336 employees. So if you have a tweet to get out, you better hurry. Well, not really. It'll be fine. All of this signals CEO Jack Dorsey's resolve to slash costs. And, of course, who gets slashed when you need more income, more and better bottom line? It's the employees. The following from the internet, anomalous.com. This list contains most of the usual suspects, pardon the pun, but the sordid true histories behind the ghostly legends are an entertaining read. Every link within this article leads further down the rabbit hole of irresistible late-night reading, or talk radio in this case, as you dive into an extensive collection of first-hand paranormal experiences from police officers. That's right. These two sites will give you stories from police officers about the things we talk about. It will give you stories of ghosts. It will also link to the nurses. It's called allnurses.com. What's your best nursing ghost story? Well, you know, you just know that nurses have lots and lots of ghost stories. Because, of course, they tend the ill and dying. And many times that is who is around when you die, is a nurse, right? Not necessarily a doctor. I guess you're coding, so they're on the way, but if you actually are passing, it's probably a nurse that gets to you first. I have heard so many tales of people who have felt a soul actually pass through them on the way to, well, its final destination. Sorry about the movie reference. All right, coming up here in a moment. This is, after all, October, so staying true to it, Dr. Barry E. Taff, who holds a doctorate in psychophysiology with a minor biomedical engineering, is a world-renowned parapsychologist who worked out of UCLA's former parapsychology lab from 1969 to 78 as a research associate. During his 40-year career, Dr. Taff has investigated more than 4,000 cases of ghosts, hauntings, poltergeists, alien abductions, and UFOs. He has conducted extensive studies in telepathy and precognition, which led to the development of the initial protocols for what was later termed remote viewing. Dr. Taff participates on the lecture circuit and has consulted for government, business, and law enforcement, including the CIA. Really? Office of Naval Intelligence, ONI, National Security Agency, NSA, DIA, Defense Intelligence Agency, Defense Advanced Research Projects Agency, DARPA, and the FBI, Interpol, APD, California Highway Patrol, and Santa Barbara Sheriff's Office. Wow! And the Westminster Police Department. Where hasn't he been? He has taught on numerous occasions at UCLA, UC Irvine, UC San Diego, and UC Santa Cruz. In the spring of 2010, Dr. Taff's book, Aliens Above, Ghosts Below, was published by Cosmic Pantheon Press and has since become an underground phenomenon. Coinciding with the launch of Dr. Taff's website, which is www.barrytaff, that's BARRYTAFF.net. So in a moment, Dr. Taff, and we will talk about, well, aliens above and ghosts below and all of that. I played it for the man who's worked for more agencies than anybody I know. I had to just read them all. Dr. Barry Taff, welcome to the program.
12: Thank you. Thank you very much. It's a pleasure to be back on with you after all this time.
11: After all this time, about a decade at least, right?
12: Yes. Yes.
11: Long
12: Good
11: time.
12: Good to hear your voice again.
11: Good to hear yours, too. How does, by the way, what is it like, before we get started, working for so many of the NSAs of the world, the DIAs, all these, DARPA, I mean, just everything we talk about here, usually involving some sort of conspiracy, you've been there.
12: Yeah, well, basically, it's like never tell anybody what you're doing. You sign national security oaths. and you can't really discuss in any detailed manner what you're doing because you would violate your oath and you would put yourself in jeopardy. And even back when the labs opened during this, you know, in the 70s, we were doing a lot of the work there. I was interviewed by the Daily Bruin more than one occasion, and one time I was a little too open about what we were doing and got some rather nasty phone calls from some of these

0: you didn't get a call like, you know, how's the family, doctor? Cute little girl you have there, or something awful like that.
1: No, but I did get a visit from members of two different groups on a weekend morning at about 11 a.m. in the late 70s, and they were complaining about someone, I can't use the name, of a powerful family who was trying to investigate me through these agencies. And I learned who it was. I went, what? This is the aunt of a girl I'm dating. And they go, how old's the girl? She's my age. It was like 29 or 30 at the time.
0: Right.
1: And I said, is there a problem with her legally? I go, no. Does she have children? No. And I didn't know what the problem was. And then I found out through them that the aunt of this woman, whoever, was linked to one of the most powerful families in the country in terms of corporate America. I didn't know this.
0: I see.
1: And she was having me follow it and trying to find out more about me. And the one thing the intelligence agencies do not like is when other people try to get information out of them about people that work with them.
0: Right.
1: And so, you know, I went, oh, my God, this is ridiculous. So, you know, we all got a laugh out of it. We all went out to lunch, and they said, this is about a girl? Yeah, I go, what kind of people do you date? I go, apparently people I don't know very well.
0: yeah, I guess.
1: And that's the end of that. It's dealing with these people is very odd because they're not like normal people. The whole mentality is different. They're more paranoid. They're more reclusive. They're more... a little more angry, a little more bitter. A lot of them, see what I run, they don't like their jobs because it turns them into sort of machines that are there to do one thing only, and that's it. But it's been a long time since I've dealt with them, and I don't miss them.
0: I totally get that, the machine part. I don't know how people can do jobs like that, honest to God, whether it's just sitting in a factory and, you know, stamping the same thing again and again and again or whatever it is. I just really can't imagine it. All right. So you've been in this field a long, long time now, and I do wonder how a person clinically sets about to study the paranormal.
1: Well, the first thing you should understand is the way parapsychology, which is the science that investigates the paranormal, views this area. If you said to me, can you tell me what parapsychology is? The best answer available, in my mind, is it's the scientific study of the exchange of energy and information between people and the environment in ways that preclude the five known sensory systems. Bottom line, we're antennas. We receive and send information remotely, and this is mean through time and through space. The mechanisms are somewhat understood, but not totally. And they imply different reality than what we've been taught in school when we took physics or chemistry or biology. There's a lot more going on than we ever believed. If I were to go back to my young self 46 years ago or earlier and tell my young self what we know now, my young self will look at me and go, you're out of your mind. You're crazy. What are you talking about? This stuff can't... This stuff. No. If everything we expected to learn, we did not learn. What we never thought of hit us in the face. And in science, there's two ways you conduct research. One is in a lab with controlled experiments to replicate your data.
0: Right.
1: And, you know, you build models and theories and all that, and you prove or disprove a hypothesis. The only other way is if you can't lure the phenomenon into a lab and do research, you must go out in the field and collect data for a very long period of time, hoping to see longitudinal patterns in such data. And I've been fortunate enough to do both more of the latter than the prior. And the patterns that have appeared have been extraordinary. Things that, like, are just mind-boggling because they run contrary to what we think about ourselves. And in the end, they may tell us more about ourselves than we ever imagined.
0: All right. Let me tell you what I've observed decades of doing talk radio about this subject. A lot of it is BS, frankly, and a lot of it is just simply not true. It may be entertaining, but it's not true. But, and that's a big but, Doctor, there is a great deal of it that I have found to be absolutely, unquestionably true, and that would go particularly for that which I've personally experienced. And, you know, of course, everybody would say that. If I felt it, if I experienced it, then it's true. But there are some things I know are true, and that's why I continue to pound away in this area, because we are more than just our physical selves.

0: more than our physical belongings, more than physical everything. There's something that's true about that.
1: Right. I agree with 100% of what you said, but even more so than you described. Once you get past the 98 or 99.9 chunk of garbage that's being discussed to the public, tone of the public,
0: right.
1: Once you get past that, what's left is extraordinary beyond words.
0: Oh, yes.
1: And like I said, most of the stuff we see on reality shows, we can ignore. It's entertainment, and it was never meant to be anything more than that. I was asked, when the whole genre began, the reality shows, I was contacted by one of the first creators of one of the early shows to be on a show. So I didn't know him. I met with him in his office in West Los Angeles. And he told me what he wanted to do. And I said, but you realize that 99.9999% of the time, nothing's going to happen when you go out and investigate things.
0: Right.
1: It's like expecting to be hit with a meteorite every time you go out into the field.
0: Mm-hmm.
1: So what are you going to do? We're going to do some reverse logic. I go, what do you mean?
0: I mean, we're going to shake the camera.
1: We're going to fake stuff and make people think it's real. And then when something does happen, we'll make it look like a hoax. I said, well, it's nice meeting you, and I walked out.
0: There you have it. I mean, look, I interview people here. Some of them make astounding claims. Some of them are very entertaining. I let them make astounding claims. I can't disprove what they're saying. But on the other hand, I do sit here and doubt it. There are others who make claims that I understand very well may be true. And some of it, as I mentioned, I've experienced myself, and I'll have a big fight with anybody who says that's not true.
1: Right. What drew me into this field was not simple scientific curiosity. That was sufficient. But what drew me in was growing up, I had all these extraordinary paranormal encounters, experiences. Now, ghosts, telepathy, precognition, out-of-body experiences. Why me? Why not my family and friends? Why? So I had to make a choice. Either I'm nuts, everyone else is nuts, or something extraordinary is going on. And I pick the latter of all three of them. Because these things kept happening. And on my website, I have a blog called A Different Kind of Psychic, Being a Medical Intuitive. And this is sort of where it all began for me. I've told this story many times, and it bears repeating because I remember it like it was yesterday. I was 10 years old in the fifth grade and playing in the courtyard one sunny day. And this little blonde girl named Christine is walking towards me, and beautiful little blonde girl, blue eyes, a sky blue dress with a flower on the top, and I'm looking at her, and suddenly it just clicked on. What I mean by clicked on is suddenly I could see that there was a tube coming out of her right side, and there was a plastic bag under her dress, and I kept rubbing my eyes. What's this? So I went up to her. I said, Christine, what's this tube? And she started screaming and yelling, so they dragged me in the teacher's office and then the principal's office. It turned out she had a colostomy.
0: Uh-huh.
1: A colostomy. Was 10 years old. So I told the principal of the school, look, this is, he said, look, did you speak in the girl's bathroom or did you look under her dress? I said, I didn't either. It just came on. He goes, well, you smell like x-ray vision. He goes, all right. So he calls my mom, and my mom talks to him. He says, she goes, Barry can do this. And the principal went, what?
0: So obviously this had begun much earlier if your mom knew about it.
1: Yeah, a couple of years earlier. And I did it to them and family members.
0: Oh.
1: And they just didn't want to talk about it, but it happened in school. And then, so the conversation between my mother and the principal ends, and the principal looks at me, look, I don't know who you are or what you're doing, but if we hear of this again, you're going to be expelled, and how they'll have you arrested. So then I looked at him. I said, well, sir, I said, you've got a weird scar. Well, you must have had an appendicitis or something, because it's always purple. Now I call it a keloid. I didn't know that word then. And
0: in other words, you were sick of school. You were ready to get expelled.
1: No, I didn't know. I just told him about it. He meant doing it to other students.
0: Oh, I see. Yeah, but he had just threatened you with expulsion for doing it.
1: Yeah.
0: And so you're telling him about his own scar. Okay.
1: Yeah, and then he turned purple on me.
0: Yeah, I bet.
1: And he just said, all right, Barry, get out. And remember, if I hear of one other instance, you're toast. You're out of here.
0: Mm.
1: So there was no other instance at that school. But that's what I started growing up with. And I go, why me? Why not? Why are these? So just jump forward to July 4th, 2013. Yeah.
0: Okay.
1: One of my friends is a colleague, is a medical doctor. We've known each other. We met in the lab in 1972. We own a number of medical patented medical devices. We've written scripts together. Anyway, so he brought over his new girlfriend, who I didn't even know, and her children, who I didn't know existed. He wanted me to diagnose the children and her. Okay, so, you know, he'd be in L.A. They come over. It was warm, but not hot, and they come upstairs. Beautiful woman. Early 40s, and I looked at her kids. I looked at the boy. He was probably 12. Cute kid. And I looked at him. I saw the strangest thing I've ever seen in my life. Even for me, it froze me. The best way to describe it, what I saw was that his frontal lobes were missing.
0: Holy mackerel.
1: And I kept rubbing my eyes. What am I?
0: May I ask a quick question? Are you only able to see people with some sort of defect, doctor, or, you know, as in frontal lobes missing, or are you able to look inside anybody's head?
1: Latter, anyone.
0: Anyone.
1: It's as easy to do as typing to me. But let me finish this story.
0: Human MRI, but go ahead.
1: So I looked at him, and I kept rubbing my eyes, and he tugged me to the side. He had cortical encephalopathy, which is the disease that eats away part of the brain.
0: Oof.
1: And he didn't tell me this, and obviously that child's mother didn't tell me. And then I swung my vision over. I looked at the boy's mother, and I said, "Boy, you must have smoked a lot. Your lungs look like brown paper bags, black spots, and you have COPD, right?" And she turned purple, and her eyes got real large, and she picked up and dragged her kids out of my place like someone shot her in the butt with a BB gun. So that was fun, but I mean, it's easy to do. I mean,
0: it's not.
1: The problem is I can't stop it from happening.
0: It may be easy for you. It's not easy for me. I have never looked inside anybody.
1: Right. Remember the movie Man of Steel in 2013 came out?
0: I do.
1: Remember the scene where young Clark Kent is in the classroom and suddenly he's looking through people?
0: Yes.
1: And he freaks out, runs and hides in a closet?
0: Yes.
1: With the exception of the latter part of that scene, that's what I lived through. I go, what's going on? Why am I seeing this? And even if another example, when The Dark Knight came out, I went to see the screening. I met a friend there I knew from the UCLA days. So we drove separately, and we sit down. The movie starts, and suddenly my bladder feels like it's about to explode. It's burning and cramping. I'm going, oh, my God, it's happening.
0: All right, we're going to have to go to break.
1: Oh, okay.
0: And when we come back, we'll pick up with your bladder exploding.
2: Dark Matter Network News. I'm Amy Martin. The Dutch Safety Board has issued their final report on the downed Malaysian Airlines flight MH17, claiming that it was struck down by a Russian surface-to-air missile. The passenger jet crashed near the Ukraine-Russian border last July, killing all 298 passengers flying to Kuala Lumpur from Amsterdam. U.S. and German intelligence claimed at the time that the plane was shot down by pro-Russian insurgents during the height of the territorial conflict. The investigation that involved reconstructing the nose of the plane concluded that the impact occurred on the left side of the cockpit. Fragments of missile debris have been identified as the Russian-made 9M38. Russia claims that these weapons are no longer used by their military and insists that they must have been obtained by Ukraine forces. Archaeologists at Stonehenge may have discovered the eating habits of the monument's Neolithic builders. According to researchers at the University of Sheffield, barbecue-style feasts, including roast pork and beef, seem to have occurred with dairy products such as milk and yogurts, which were only found in use in ceremonial areas. One researcher notes, "The special placing of milk pots at the larger ceremonial buildings reveals that certain products had a ritual significance beyond that of nutrition alone. The sharing of food had religious as well as social connotations for promoting unity among Britain's scattered farming communities in prehistory. The evidence was gathered from remnants of cooked meals in clay pots as well as animal bones found scattered throughout the site." The blog GadgetZZ.com just received a mysterious DVD. Containing what appears to be a person in a 17th century plague doctor's mask and black robes, the figure looks to be communicating a strange encrypted message. The disc, which features a series of letters, numbers, and symbols written on the outside, contains the mysterious figure with an odd blinking light in the middle of its hand. The video also appears to have numerous deliberate glitches, and it is thought that the figure may be communicating to the recipient through some sort of encrypted Morse code. The DVD menu also features an image of human bones. The blog claims that the disc arrived from Poland and is reaching out to readers far and wide to help disseminate the code. Check it out for yourself on GadgetZZ.com. Harvard is looking to cure type 1 diabetes with the help of stem cell research. The university has utilized embryonic stem cells to make human insulin-producing beta cells for supplementing those which no longer function in individuals with type 1 diabetes. Diabetes affects an estimated 9% of adults around the world, with over 1.2 million deaths from the disease annually. According to Harvard, these researchers are now just one preclinical step away from the finish line. This has been Amy Martin for Dark Matter Network News.
0: Anyway, Dr. Barry Taff is my guest, and he was, when we left him, in some medical distress with regard to his, and it was in a story, though, not in current life, or he'd be fine after that seven-minute break. So, anyway, pick up, Doctor.
1: Yeah, so the movie starts running, and suddenly, as I said, I start feeling cramping, burning, spasming in my bladder. I go, what's this? I don't have problems with my bladder. The woman I was with suddenly got a silent call from her daughter, which is the phone was on vibrate. She had to leave, so she didn't need my help. It was, you know, no big deal, but she had to leave. So I stayed and watched the movie. About 10 minutes after she left, I felt fine. She called the next day to ask how the film was, and after I asked her how her daughter was, she revealed to me that I told her what had happened to me with the bladder, and she said, that's really odd. I had a really bad bladder infection that night.
0: Huh.
1: So sometimes I see it, sometimes I feel it, sometimes both. But it could be it's an impediment, an encumbrance in terms of getting close to some people, because most as we get old, stuff happens.
0: Yeah, can you see these things at will still?
1: Yes, it's like I said, it's no difference to me looking at a computer screen or driving. And if someone, like if I'm ever near people who are epileptic, I'll start feeling dizzy or I'll pass out.
0: You know, you spent many, many years in these three-letter agencies. If you had told them what you just told me, you would have been out on your ear.
1: Correct, and therefore I never discussed it.
0: Good move.
1: I met these groups, these individuals from these intelligence agencies, was they came and they witnessed, and this is discussed in another blog on my website called A Learned Psi, Training to Be Psychic. It's about the remote viewing work we did, and it talks about how these people, number them not by name, came to our lab and witnessed these experiments we were doing, and they were just blown away. And, you know, some of us could do it better than others, some couldn't, but they had never seen it work that well under controlled conditions. And they wanted to work with us later on, but UCLA went, no, be political suicide. Mm. And it would have been even back in those halcyon years, it would have been looked upon as political suicide.
0: Okay, let's switch gears very quickly if we can. I get messages on my computer. I call it the wormhole as we go along. Joe writes, Art, can you have him go into detail on the entity case? I heard the interview you did with him back in the 90s, and boy, was that a spooky case. Do you remember which one that was, Doctor?
1: Well, of course. It began August 22nd, 1974, Culver City, California. It began when my old colleague at the time, was in a bookstore in Westwood, Hunter's Books, and he's talking about our work with a friend. And a woman and her friend on the next aisle overheard him, and she said, oh, by the way, my house is haunted. So my colleague went, okay, give me your name and number. We'll call you and set up an appointment.
0: Mm-hmm.
1: So we did, went out to her house, maybe a week or so later. It was a hot August night, and Neil Diamond wasn't there.
0: There you go.
1: And very muggy in the house, little shack on Braddock Drive in Culver City. And the first thing, Doris Beither, B-I-T-H-E-R, the very first thing she told us right off the bat, that she'd been repeatedly raped by a ghost. And we went, what? Huh? We rolled our eyes back, and we thought, this woman is, you know, emotionally disturbed. She needs help. She needs psychiatric intervention, medication, therapy, but she doesn't need parapsychologists.
0: Right.
1: So we took notes down, but they said, really, there's nothing we can do for your situation. She went, what? I said, you know, we suspect what you need is something far different than us. And that was it. And then a week later, I wrote a big P on the top of the form, fill out in every case. That, to me, was in the psychotic. There's no reason to waste any more time with them. But she called back about a week to 10 days later, and some friends and neighbors had witnessed things. Well, this changed the whole thing, because if there's corroborative testimony and multiple witnesses, you suddenly take some interest. So we go back to a little house on Braddock Drive. We're standing in the kitchen talking, and the lower cupboard door comes open, and a iron skillet jumps out, or frying pan jumps out, and takes a leap of a few feet away from the cupboard. And we check for if there were animals in there, or wires, or springs, or who knows what. There was nothing. And there began the onslaught. And it the bedroom suddenly was ice cold. It felt like it was refrigerated, yet it was a very warm summer. And yet we couldn't detect the source of the cold. And we couldn't always record it, which is even stranger.
0: So what I was going to ask, could you measure it?
1: Not all the time. We also, the temperature drop was also correlated with a disgusting odor of decomposing organic matter, like a body rotting.
0: Right.
1: And, you know, we smelled it, we didn't, we smelled it, we didn't. We brought in a Hewlett-Packard sniffer, and it couldn't pick up anything. And then we began seeing these strange pops of light. What's this? And so we saw them. We then tried to control Doris's environment. We put up poster boards over her walls and ceiling and over the windows. This was happening primarily in her main bedroom.
0: Can I ask you, when you say pops of, I actually have a couple of questions. When you say pops of light, what do you mean?
1: Like a light popped on real quickly, and it popped on and popped off, popped on. But the lights began to move. I called them corpuscular masses, because they looked like gelatinous in nature. And they were clearly three-dimensional, very dynamic, and flying around the room. And they were always lime green in color. Do not ask me why, because I have no idea.
0: Okay, but what I will ask is, take you back, one other question, then you can go on, and that is, you said you encountered witnesses to corroborate this woman's story before you really got into it. What did they see, and how many witnesses?
1: Two, three. There were three witnesses, all women.
0: Okay.
1: All a little older than Doris.
0: Right.
1: And seemingly a little more grounded. She was very cryptic in her answers to her questions and somewhat evasive. Today, if people are that evasive and cryptic, we walk away. We just leave because we know we're wasting our time. So the witnesses, independently of each other, described these strange lights that would come show up and move around her house.
0: Okay.
1: And they'd hear noises, and they'd smell things, and, you know, see things out of the corner of their eye, and it began to disturb them. Now, Doris had four children, each by a different man, three boys and a girl. We never met her girl, who was very young. She kept her out of the house while we were there, which is a very good decision. So we met her boys, and typical, you know, from young teenager to an older teenager, and all they wanted to do was watch TV and play music.
0: Mm-hmm.
1: So we began observing things, which was consistent with what the other witnesses had described, and we got a photograph. The problem was, we saw a ball of light. This is on my website, several different blogs, one's called The Paradoxical Entity Photographs, and also The Real Entity Case. You'll see both images on both. It looks like a comet with a tail on it. And we don't know what this was. We shot it at very high. We used Tri-X film, pushed in development, and we got the strange light. But we never saw something like that. Then at one point, lights started swimming. They were flying around Doris in her little bedroom. And we did get some pictures of those. But they weren't lights, they were arcs of light, and this is also depicted on my website and in my book, Chapter 2.
0: Doctor, how frequently was this woman being sexually assaulted by this entity?
1: Those began and ended long before we knew her.
0: Okay.
1: So we couldn't prove or disprove that she'd been raped because too much time had passed.
0: Right.
1: But, you know, her story took on more credibility by the fact that we began having experiences there that we could somewhat document, you know, with cameras.
0: Mm-hmm.
1: But what we got in these two frames were extraordinary, because Doris is sitting on her little bed in the bedroom, and there's an arc of light that frames her, goes from down, the bed goes up over her and back down. And what makes this particular shot so intriguing, Art, is that the walls behind the arc of light meet at a 90-degree angle. Mm-hmm. So if this was the projected light source, the light would be bent in accordance with the wall. Yet it is not, which tells us the light was in free space.
0: Really, yes, really rounder.
1: So that is pretty amazing. And then another point, you know, in that one of the many times we were there, these lights coalesced in the corner of the bedroom, and they formed an apparition of a very large man from about the waist up. You could see the head, the brow ridge, the jaw, the orbits, outer orbits of the eyes. You could see the upper torso, the musculature, the, you know, pectorals, the biceps, the whole bit. And then it cut off at the waist, and it was that same sickening lime green. And this image wasn't a static one. It was articulating, meaning it was moving.
0: Oh, boy.
1: And then it popped like a light, like someone turned a light bulb off, and it was gone. So I told everyone, don't say a word. Mm-hmm. When you stop shaking, sit down, and here's the pens, your pencils, write down what you saw.
0: Good idea.
1: And we all saw the same thing, with almost no variation. So we were shooting dozens of photographs of the apparition, whatever it appeared to be. And they didn't show anything. There was no glowing apparition of a large male standing there. Mm. There was nothing. But wait a minute. We all saw the same thing. How did we see them all if there was nothing emitting light that we could observe? A little bit of a problem. You know, Michael Persinger's work, well, we know for a fact that very low-level electromagnetic fields could induce very intense audiovisual hallucinations in people. And it's an established fact. If that were the case in this instance, with up to 25 people in that little bedroom, you'd expect a great deal of variation from one to the next.
0: You bet.
1: There's no such thing as a shared or hysterical hallucinations. There's mass hysteria, but not mass hallucinations. And unless you're subject to a hallucinogen, and even then it isn't the same. So if we all saw the same thing, what was causing that image to appear to our eyes? Or did it appear to our eyes? Or maybe we saw it in our mind?
0: Well, if something is literally injected into your brain so that your optic nerves register it, it's not necessarily going to be recorded on a camera.
1: Correct. If something is affecting your brain directly,
0: right?
1: Let's say the occipital lobe or the frontal lobe,
0: yes,
1: or parietal or whatever, and that affects your brain to have some sort of, you know, visual hallucination. You can't record that with any instrument I'm aware of, under that we know of. Although the Russians decades ago were claiming they could record things like that, it never proved out. The question is, what did we see? Well, the case evolved. It evolved. The phenomena grew weaker over time. But at one point, we're in the bedroom. It was ice cold, and we were saying, basically holding a little seance. This was nothing else to do. And we put on music that the children, the boys said, when they put it on, whatever, at certain points of certain songs, the phenomena would increase. So we started doing that, and we saw that it did indeed increase. But was that due to our intense dislike of the music?
0: Right.
1: Or was that due to the fact that there was some, you know, correlation with the audio, you know, the acoustic waves coming off the record players and the phenomena? We'll never know. But at one point, the black poster board started tearing off the wall. Now, each black poster board had a number and a magnetic orientation. So if we got more photographs, we could tell where they were coming from and going to. We had a reference grid. And suddenly something, you know, after we're pleading, do something, suddenly the duct tape was being pulled off right in front of us.
0: Oh,
1: and it flew off the ceiling and hit Doris in the head.
0: Wow.
1: Which is pretty good, given that there are 25 people in the room.
0: All right, so this sounds like poltergeist activity.
1: Exactly. And contrary to what the book made you to believe, now Frank DiFilitta did a great job of turning the case into a novel, and the interpretation of the novel in the, in the book was that it was a ghost. However, the evidence does not support that hypothesis, in my opinion. It supports the hypothesis this was the poltergeist case. This is discussed in Chapter 2 of my book in depth. Now, when Doris moved, finally, from Culver City to Carson, it followed her. We had some experiences there, but at a lower level of activity, discussed in my book and on my website. She moved again to Texas. It followed her there. And by the time we saw her again in 83, when the movie The Entity came out, she claimed that it all but ceased. However, a good friend of mine named Javier Ortega from GhostTheory.com, he's been able to speak to her three male children, And they claim that phenomena began before she lived on Braddock Drive in Culver City and continued long after they moved. The problem is the one who did the most speaking of it kept contradicting himself during the interview, which is not a good indication of either memory or honesty. And, you know, now Doris Beithner passed away in 1999 at the age of 58. And the cause of death was cardiopulmonary arrest, but they don't know why her heart and lungs stopped. They just decided to.
0: Yes, so many deaths are unexplained. A lot of people don't know that, but many deaths go virtually unexplained. Was there any indication, Doctor, of what began the attachment of this poltergeist to her?
1: Well, according to what her kids said, when they were living in Santa Monica before they moved to Braddock Drive, little things began happening, banging noises, things that appear and disappear. They'd see lights, but it was a very low level. They move into the Braddock Drive house sometime later, and it's a little shack. It was condemned several times by the city. I'm surprised anyone could live in it. So she moved in. A few days later, an elderly Hispanic woman comes up to the door, knocks on it. Doris goes to the door. What do you want? And she says, this house is evil. You must leave it. It used to be a farmhouse. You can't stay here. And Doris went, are you out of your mind? What are you talking about? So they left, and Doris forgot about it. And then sometime, not a short time later, things started, you know, started to peak in Doris's new home. Now, as I said, most, like case file, I'd say 98% of my cases are linked to people, which seems to be the norm. However, it's more complicated than that, because we've now learned that this phenomena is the result of some people's neurophysiology interacting in a very extraordinary way with the electromagnetic environment or geomagnetic environment they happen to live in. And if they have the right type of neurophysiological problem, this may end up producing what we call poltergeist activity. And this is outlined in my book, Ad Nauseam. But bottom line, as, you know, poltergeist activity is referred to as recurrent spontaneous psychokinesis, meaning it's not controllable. It can be a macroscopic level where heavy, massive objects can move, including people. And this case supports that.
0: Doctor, is it your view, in looking back on this case now, that she was the center of the activity, voluntarily or involuntarily, more likely, she was producing this poltergeist activity herself?
1: Yes. Yes. And my book discusses this in depth in Chapter 2, that there were libidinal fantasies that were somehow being externalized, and they were triggering the onset of these phenomena. Doris had a really very dysfunctional relationship with her family growing up, with different men, and it's sort of like... there was an episode of Star Trek, I forgot the name, of it, with Michael Dunn. They were on a planet where all the elders had psychokinetic abilities. And at one point, one of the actors becomes sick, one of the peepers. And Spock said, we're seeing this telekinetic or psychokinetic manifestation of Parlam's delirium. And that's sort of what we think was going on in Doris's case. And this makes it all the more interesting, because if something can affect us, the environment, and we couple with it in a very unusual way, we can release energy that can tear the environment apart like that. At one point, the fuse box was torn out of the wall and thrown at Doris. Candelabra was thrown at her. It's more amazing that it was coming from her than if it was a ghost.
0: And that's astounding. I mean, just to sit and observe these things happening, to see them happening, I say on the one hand, I would love to be able to observe and see it myself, but it would scare the you-know-what out of me. So I don't know if I really want to see it.
1: If you live to be 1,000, you have higher probability of being hit with a meteorite in 10 minutes than you do of this phenomena harming you. It's just your own fear is usually the biggest problem anyone has. Our own fear is because we're startled. We don't know what it is. It didn't threaten us, but it certainly did terrible things to Doris, at least, you know, and, you know, by what we did experience there and record over time in her initial home and then in another home, and then she moved from Carson to San Bernardino, Riverside, and then to Texas, and just continued to happen.
0: All right. Hold tight, Doctor. We'll be right back to you. This is the shorter break. Dr. Taft, the ability of a poltergeist, or in this case, the lady we talked about, to move physical objects You know, that requires energy. And again, circling back, you think that she was able to somehow manipulate the electromagnetic field in some way that we don't truly understand?
1: Well, it's yes, but it's more than that. We know for a fact that what paranormal phenomena in general, whether it's ESP or remote viewing all the way to poltergeist activity beyond, the energies involved that create the events are not electromagnetic, gravitational, or nuclear, at least not as we know them. However, we know that electromagnetic forces can mediate their response because it's coupling with us. This is on my website in my book. There's a number of parameters or variables that are at work here in poltergeist cases, living human agents, we call poltergeist agents. One is location. It's, the environment is unique in some electromagnetic or geomagnetic way, which acts as a stimulus or an irritant to the certain people's nervous system. Then you have a person who suffers either from epilepsy in general or temporal lobe epilepsy,
0: yes, sir,
1: which can make them hypersensitive to electromagnetic or geomagnetic fields. Then, if the energy of the local physical environment, if the frequency of the electromagnetic energy or geomagnetic field is the same as their nervous systems, it will induce inductive resonance coupling, which means that their nervous system gets linked to this environment,
0: mm-hmm,
1: and then their unconscious or subconscious can mediate the release of this force to wreak havoc on it and produce anything, mm-hmm, from object movement and disappearance and reappearance.
0: All right. So how about this? If a great deal of energy is used, if you've got the right equipment, you should be able to measure that energy in use, in progress. In other words, there should be a way. It's going to take a tremendous amount of energy to actually move a physical object, and
1: right,
0: that should be able to be measured, right, if you've got the right equipment.
1: Well, yes and no. We can measure the way the environment, like a high amplitude geomagnetic field or electromagnetic field, we can,
0: right,
1: measure those. However,
0: right,
1: long before a 210-pound man can be picked up and thrown across the room, and I've seen that happen in the San Pedro case, long before that can happen based on the energies we know of, and there's only four types of energies we know, your clothing and everything in the room would be set on fire by the liberated heat, the second law of thermodynamics. Not only does it not get hot when these things occur, it often gets colder. It appears to get cold, but that,
0: right,
1: could be the effect of the magnetic field on your body. You think it's cold when it isn't.
0: Huh.
1: So this is the whole problem. You see, let's say a 200-pound man is picked up and thrown on the wall like a rag doll. Well, his clothing and everything in the room should start burning immediately, but it doesn't. So we're learning something here, extraordinary. The energies we know of, with perhaps the exception of gravity, when they do work in the classical sense, which is what's involved when a person or heavy massive object is moved, they produce heat. That's the way the universe we know of works. This force does not produce heat, which is contrary to everything we know.
0: Yes.
1: So basically, we can bury our head in the sand and go, I don't want to know this. Don't bother me. It's too complicated. Or we can take the next step and figure out, if it isn't anything we do know, then what can we develop technology to measure what's going on? Well, we can only measure what we know. Every instrument, you know, I've got low-frequency spectrum analyzers and air-ion counters and geomagnetometer, all these different things, thermal imaging stuff, and they're designed to measure what we know. You can't develop a machine to measure what we don't know because we don't know what it is.
0: That's a good point.
1: And that's the problem with all of this. We can, the one thing that's interesting, faces and places may change after 46 years of research in the field, but the phenomena does not. We keep seeing the same things over and over again. Wherever we go, we keep running into the same situation. It gets down, we can measure the environment, okay, it's drawn this and this. We can measure the people. The instruments we have can measure bioelectric fields. They're pretty easy to measure. Biomagnetic fields are very difficult because they're extremely weak. You need superconducting sensors, which are not portable. They're not made to be moved around. However, among poltergeist agents, we can measure their body's magnetic field because it's pumping out so much more energy that we do know of as compared to a normal person. And they usually, these people that have these problems, these psychokinetic manifestations on a recurring basis, beside having, you know, temporal lobe epilepsy and the environment's very strong to irritate the nervous system, they have a very low threshold for dealing with stress. And all this combines to produce these results. And it's amazing. I mean, it'd be like going on a date with girls and every girl looks the same. What? But how can they all look the same? But they take off a mask. We're all different people. We just happen to look alike. And that's what we keep running into. And so most of them are women, although some are men. Some can be young, you know, adolescent, pubescent adolescents. Some can be mature adults. But the things they have in common stay the same. And a lot of times we ask people questions on all investigations. And we tell them, look, some of the questions are very probing and invasive. If you don't want to answer them, don't. We ask about medications they've been taking, how long, what dosage, what were you, why were they prescribed, family history of epilepsy. And sometimes it's so subtle, they go, no, no, no. And then we ask about sleep disorders, and they say, oh, yeah, well, I take something like Klonopin. Klonopin is anti-seizure, anti-convulsant. And they say, you know what's odd? When I take the medication, the phenomena stops, but I sleep well.
0: I was going to ask if there's any indication that that any pharmaceuticals either increase or decrease that ability, and you just sort of answered that.
1: Yes, it depends on the individual, but generally speaking, in fact, long ago when I did your shows, people started calling me, people I didn't know all over the country, and it was great because they didn't know anything about what I was doing in detail, and they're telling me, oh, they're taking their, you know, medicine for epilepsy, and when they were taking it, the phenomena stopped. When they stopped taking medication because they didn't like the way it made them feel, the seizure would return, as would the phenomena. So,
0: Wow. Again,
1: you know, now, if someone's willing to take the time and spend the money, you could do functional MRI studies or PET studies, positron emission tomography. And we probably could find exactly what part of the brain is mediating these abilities, these recurrent spontaneous psychokinetic events. And I've got this gut feeling in me that says this energy might allow us to go to the stars. This could give us technology we can't even begin to imagine, like propulsion.
0: You mean locked in our own brains?
1: Yep. It was no coincidence. The second pilot for the Star Trek TV series original dealt with people who were very gifted psychics.
0: Mm-hmm.
1: And it happened to deal with interstellar travel. So, you know, it's the more we learn, every time we answer a question, it generates 20 more. We answer another one, 20 more. We answer another one, 50 more.
0: All right. Let me go down a couple of roads here,
1: sure.
0: if I can. One of the ones that I've had personal experience with is precognition. And don't worry, folks, I'm not going to explain the experience I had again. I'm tired of talking about it, but I had an unquestionable case of precognition, doctor. So I know it's real. I absolutely know it's real. However, it is a function of a living human brain, as apparently poltergeist activity is, right?
1: Right. All of this seems to be linked with us living beings at some point. And in my book and on my website, I tell a great story. We were doing all this remote viewing work at UCLA, and it was fun, but it got boring because it was easy to do and it was easy to reproduce the results for the most part. So we tried something unique. Instead of doing real-time remote viewing, how about doing some precognitive remote viewing? Let's look ahead in time 1 week and see who the randomly chosen target would be for the next session 1 week later. We didn't know who they'd, no one knew. It was all random people coming in, randomly chosen. So we put ourselves through our progressive muscular relaxation. The lights are off. We're recording everyone's voices. Describe the target of the next week. A lot of us started describing a tall, beautiful blonde with blue eyes. Describe her clothing, pantsuit, gorgeous.
0: Yes.
1: And each chair was numbered beneath it. And she described the chair she sat in by number. And then we described a big house in Hollywood Hills, three stories, and a big baby grand piano. That could have been anything. Then we start describing a tall man, over 6 feet, handsome, strong, dressed in all black, black shirt, black pants, black boots, black gloves, black cape, black hat, black sword, black mask. We thought, are we losing our minds?
0: Mm-hmm.
1: Okay, so the next week, new people come in. We never met. They were brought in by third parties that had not been in our group for weeks. Each person was given a little envelope with a piece of paper in it with a number. People sit down. We roll dice. Okay, open your packets. Whoever's number matches the number on the dice, let us know. This woman says, oh, it's me. Now, we had forgotten what we said a week earlier. I mean, who remembers stuff from a week ago when it's not about your exact life? We told the woman, here's the control for the tape, for the recorder. Start playing it back. If you hear anything that correlates to you, stop it and comment. If it doesn't, don't. So she hears the recording. We described her perfectly. Height, face, hair, figure, and clothing. Could have been coincidence. We described the house she lived in. Could have been coincidence. Growing up, the piano. Could have been coincidence. But then we get to the tall man all in black, and she just has hesitation on her part. And we didn't even know her name. She turns to us, and she goes, do you know who I am? And we said, no. She said, I'm Tony Williams. And we went, and? She said, do you know who? No. My father is Guy Williams, who played Zorro for Disney.
0: Right.
1: And she went, wait a minute. When did you make this tape? We said, a week ago. A week ago? I didn't know it was coming here until 3 hours ago. And then she was randomly chosen on top of it? Wait a minute. I don't get it. Neither do we. You can't see a future that's not there. You're perceiving information. What's the source? It's not random probability. Come on, you never have these occurrences, ever. And this is where it gets more interesting. There's an idea called implicate order. And it implies, and this is some research done at Caltech by a well-known researcher who was relieved of his duties because of what he discovered. He spent more than two decades, and he proved the fact, to the best of medical science, that our long-term memories are very likely not stored in our own brain. What?
0: What?
1: They're stored in remote power field, like a zero-point field, and the way we access them is remotely.
0: Why don't we just call it the cloud?
1: Yeah, exactly. So if this is the way we're designed to function on a regular basis, on a daily basis for our entire life, then what we think is paranormal isn't. This is normal. We just don't know any better. So that means that the information, very likely, of the future already exists. Not the events, the information.
0: About
1: the information about the past still exists, like a giant hologram. Everything is everywhere, equally distributed. Then why can some of us see these things while others cannot? Why can some of us race cars while others cannot? Why can some of us write well or do art well or be an athlete? Everyone's got different proclivities, but precognition poses the biggest threat to our reality because it suggests that we're ignorant. There's a lot about going on we don't know.
0: Well, all right. Here's the thing about my precognitive experience. Number one, it was without question precognitive. I couldn't stop it. It kept coming until I finally paid attention to it. Number two, I have never been able to reproduce it. I couldn't. I did nothing to bring it on. I couldn't stop it from coming on, and I've never been able to repeat it. Now, what do you make out of that?
1: Well, I don't, you know, no offense, I don't remember what it was. I'm sure I've heard talk of it, but it's been a long time. But what I'm asking you, did it involve a strong, emotionally dramatic event?
0: Not particularly. Well, it depends. All right. Okay. I'll try and make it real quick. Here it is. I lived in Santa Barbara, California. It was a garden apartment. Nothing special about this. I had my own car. I parked it on the street outside the apartment. You could actually open the sliding glass door to the apartment and look out and see the car. Or even just, you know, open the curtains and look out and see the car through the window. So I came home from work one night, sat down, watched the evening news, which I did every night at that time. As the news continued, all of a sudden, here it comes, like ocean waves washing over me, the feeling that somebody's going to hit your car. Somebody is going to hit your car. It was so strong and annoying that I said a bad word, went over there, opened the curtains, looked at my car. It was fine, shut the curtains, went back, sat down, watched the news. Here it comes again, like ocean waves crashing over me. Someone's going to hit your car. Another bad word. Went over it, looked at my car. It was fine. Back to the news. Finally, big crashing waves. Get up. Someone's about to hit your car. So I walked over, opened the curtains, and watched as a fellow was going down the sidewalk in front of my apartments. He walked on down the sidewalk, got into his car, which was located parked right in front of mine, put it into reverse, and hit my car. So I fell down to my knees. I was shocked so badly, but I had enough presence of mind to get up, open the sliding door, and say, hey, I saw that. He said, I'm stopping. It was no big deal, but it was, without question, precognitive.
1: Right.
0: End of story.
1: Let me ask you this, Art. How important was that car to you? Were you a gearhead like myself, or were you just someone who...
0: Yes, I loved my car.
1: Strong attachment to it, or mostly?
0: Strong attachment, yes.
1: Well, there you go. So we have this for things. It's called need relevance. Things that are important to us.
0: Don't get me wrong. There are things in life, Doctor, that are more important to me than a car. But yes, I had my attachment to my car.
1: Right. And so, the last car I had, every time day before something was going to happen to it, I kept dreaming about it. I accepted it. It was fate. It's... Again, the more important these things are to us at an emotional level, the more likely we are to access the information because they stand out. If it's boring, it's mundane, you're like, who cares? But if it grabs our attention because it threatens us or hurts us or potentially offers harm or drastic, dramatic change we don't want, we access it because it's like, wow, what's that?
0: All right. Now let me circle back, Doctor. We've talked about... precognition, talking about it now, and we've talked about poltergeists. Both of these things are a function of a living human brain. What I want to ask you now is, your book says aliens above, ghosts below. Now, this is what I'm interested in. Let's talk for a moment about ghosts below. Is that just a phrase, or... In other words, here's what I'm interested in. Is there communication from people who have died? Is there communication from, in quotes, the other side? Proof of life after death, Doctor.
1: Put it this way. You couldn't go to a bank and bet on it. There's more data collected on UFOs, the real things. Then you could go to court and win that there's something flying around our skies for more than 100 years.
0: I don't know about that.
1: We don't know what they are and whatever. We don't know who they are. We don't know why they're here, but it's going on long before we existed as a culture. That you'd win on court in terms of, yes, something strange going on. In terms of proving contact with the dead, it's right now we can't, because in science there's something called Occam's razor. We sure heard the term. Basically, it implies all things being equal, you go with the simplest explanation.
0: Right.
1: So before we assume something is paranormal, we've got to rule everything else out. Everything. Okay, then we get to the point, we start all over again. Start with the most simplistic explanation paranormally, and then you work your way up to the most outlandish, which of course is that we can communicate with the dead. And the sad part is that most of the things that are written about can be more readily and easily explained as the result of humanly generated psychokinetic force. That doesn't preclude the possibility of discarnate intelligence. We've had a few cases that suggest it, but then we find the same thing, the geomagnetic field, the people with temporal lobe epilepsy, neurological problems, sleep disorders. So the question is, is there any difference between all this, or are we not just, the story of the three blind men and the elephant that's been told, where one blind man holds the elephant's, is holding the elephant's leg and thinks it's a tree trunk. No. The other holds the elephant's tail and thinks it's the rope. No. The third holds the elephant's trunk and thinks it's the hose. No. Because of the situational awareness, because they're blind, they can't see the elephant, so they don't know what they're touching. This is where we are right now.
0: Well, you mentioned UFOs, and sure enough, my lines could be full of a million UFO stories, but also mentioned ghosts, and my lines could be full of a million ghost stories. Now, I guess your answer would have to be, well, they don't really know what they're seeing.
1: Well, it's not know what they're seeing. Some, it's easy to misinterpret things if you don't have a background to properly interpret them. It's like if ancient people hundreds of years ago saw a jet flying, they'd freak out because there are no jets. They have no way to reference it. There's nothing in their collective consciousness that can deal with this because they don't know what it is. And there have been millions of stories over the centuries with encounters with dead people. There were some great books. A great book called Phone Calls from the Dead by D. Scott Rogo and
0: sure.
1: Raymond Bayless.
0: Or what about EVPs?
1: Right. Now, here's the story. We've collected a number of those over the years, and most of the time we can explain them as, again, a function of the psychokinetic ability of someone in the environment. And we've had cases where, you know, what's being said is directly related to one of the persons in the room, or it's their same voice. Do a voice print, it's the same voice, and they're living.
0: Well, I don't know. I've heard EVPs recorded by adults of children that were nowhere near any recorder, just inexplicable stuff.
1: Oh, no, I'm not saying it's someone speaking in the room. I'm saying it's all a product of psychokinesis. That's the thing is, it's hard to rule out this part because we don't know enough. So, again, in all my case files, the only case, if I had to make a bet, there was one case. And it's in chapter one of my book. It's called the Hollymont case, and it's still active. It's been there. The house is being renovated, and I got to live there for a couple of weeks back in the 1976, and it was like being in Disneyland of the dead.
0: Mm-hmm.
1: Constant things going on. The owners had seen apparitions. We had object movements, things appearing and disappearing. You know, reports, disembodied voices. We had a news crew from KTTV who were chased out of the house by flying objects. And the newscasters just started freaking out really bad on camera. And now we discover there is a body buried beneath the house that's never been exhumed from 1923, named Regina. There's a tombstone down there. And two earthquake faults, which are still active, move. They're located a few feet away from the house, intersect a few feet away. And there happens to be a shallow river under the house, hydromagnetic forces.
0: And to what living brain do you attribute this?
1: It could be any one of us that are there. The problem is not only one person. The problem is you'd have to bring one person in at a time and have them be there alone to measure the environment and them.
0: Or it may not be a living brain. Now, here's another one for you to tackle, and that is the unending, continuing stories of NDEs, near-death experiences, people do come back and relate things they could not possibly know that went on during the attempt to revive them or whatever it was. No, they were flatlined dead.
1: Right. Exactly.
0: And any thoughts on that?
1: Well, I mean, we know of out-of-body experiences, and I suspect that most of these cases are an externalization of consciousness. And even somehow their body hasn't decayed enough where there's brain damage when they reawaken. But we know that people can leave their bodies and perceive things.
0: We do.
1: Distance. That's very clearly established. The question is, what is it that leaves your body? We don't know. I mean, your body's still there. The heart's beating, you know. But if you go flatline for too long and the heart stops, there's brain damage due to oxygen deprivation.
0: Right.
1: Hypoxia. So what? It's complicated here. And the question is, if we are all linked to this cloud, to this remote power field, and that's where all of our information resides, that means that there may not be any difference between us and people that have passed away. It may all be the same thing. And we're just interpreting it a certain way because this is all we're able to do right now.
0: Well, does what you just said allow for the possibility that after you die, there is a continuation in some form that we cannot conceive of right now?
1: Exactly. I believe that we know energy can't be created or destroyed. It can be changed from one form to another. I don't think, personally, we begin at birth, and I don't think we end at death. I think there's a transition to what I don't know from what we know. We're corporeal beings in a shell here, basically. But as far as the details of that. We just don't know. And like I said, I've had out-of-body experiences when I was younger. It was really incredible experiences. And I had one experience where it was a girl I was involved with where we kept having dreams about each other. We weren't even together. We compared notes. They were the same. We checked the notes out, and they turned out to be quite accurate from historical events long before we were born. What was that? They're accessing information remotely. There is no time. There is no space. In my book, gets into this.

0: for remote viewers. Is that true?
1: Yes. Basically, with simple learning paradigms, this purpose was to take normal, healthy people who aren't in psychotherapy or analysis, who aren't using drugs, and see if you could take them and train them to reliably access remote information.
0: All right. Doctor, hold on. Relax. I'm going to give you a little extra break because I want to allow the audience to join in this conversation. There's more to come, but I do want them to join in. So our public telephone number is area code 952-225-5278. That's how you can reach us and ask Dr. Taff a question. It's pretty incredible stuff. Once again, area code 952-225-5278. So if you'd like to be part of the conversation, that's one way. Another way is by, well, I don't know, if you've got an Apple phone or a whatever kind of smartphone you've got, add us. Get Skype. Skype is free. It's wonderful. You download Skype, put it on your phone, and then add us. If you're in North America, we are MITD51. MITD51, midnight in the desert. MITD51. If you're outside North America, we have a special Skype for just you. MITD55. That's MITD55. So, love to have you join in the conversation. We're going to take a break, and then we'll be back with Dr. Barry Taff. And things that we just can't explain, I guess. I'm Art Bell, and you're listening to Midnight in the Desert.
2: 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I'm Amy Martin.
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2: A Halloween prop lying face down on a lawn in Detroit has prompted a 911 call this week when authorities thought that someone had been brutally attacked. The homeowner had police show up to her door expecting to respond to a potential murder, but the woman told police that she'd used the prop for an annual prank. The woman then revealed that she would move the prop around her yard every morning to spoof unsuspecting passersby, observing their horror while she drinks her coffee during the days leading up to Halloween. The large scarecrow-like body, featuring a pair of work overalls stuffed into old shoes, appears to unsuspecting witnesses as a man lying face down with a pillowcase wrapped over his head. One person had even attempted to perform CPR on the prop this year, she told Detroit News. Once they find out it's a dummy, it's so hilarious. While authorities may be unenthused, it's a tradition that she's carried on for several years to celebrate her husband's birthday, and she doesn't plan on stopping it anytime soon. A man has captured images of what he describes as a prehistoric bird with an alien entity in skies over Southern California. According to CryptozoologyNews.com, C. Wilson, who didn't reveal his exact location in the Golden State, says he spots different anomalies, including what he believes to be creatures, almost every month. He writes, "It's difficult to see these objects when going several thousand miles per hour. For some reason, they engage me." He also claims to regularly witness flying orbs and rods, with different animals appearing next to these UFOs in the skies. He also writes, "The red orb follows me with one turkey vulture that always hangs with it. The chrome orb has 33 seagulls that hang with it, and the blue orb has 9 red-tailed hawks that also hang with it. The flying rods are intelligent and not rods at all." One image appears to depict what some have described as a pterosaur, and the other appears to be a four-legged hot dog flying above the clouds. He finally writes, "I have a gift

0: catch these critters and UFOs and aliens as they fly by me. Follow me, touch me, and sometimes I hear my name. They are intelligent. I see if they can hear me, which they can. I can prove that, and most important, I can prove that we are being engaged. Read more about this story on CryptozoologyNews.com. A town in Connecticut has resurrected a fall tradition. After an elementary school decided to cancel Halloween, outraged parents and children stood up to defend the holiday. The school claims that the initial decision to cancel festivities came from wanting to cater to children and families who felt that the holiday was either religiously or culturally offensive. The school district has since reversed its decision, as they felt that the outcry over canceled activities had become a distraction. Have a strange story or a news tip? Email amy@artbell.com. This has been Amy Martin for Dark Matter Network News.
1: Hi, everybody. My guest is Dr. Barry Taff. We are talking of things that, are inexplicable. And they still cannot be explained. We can make pretty good, decent, educated guesses at them, but that's about it. Doctor, a couple of other items before we go to the phones. I know a lot of people have experiences that they would like to ask you about. But abductions. I want to cover a few areas here that we haven't really talked about. Abductions, for example. Are you convinced, or have you been convinced, that abductions are the real thing?
2: In some cases, they're very real. I don't believe everything everyone tells to me or read about, but there are some really good cases out there that, in my opinion, stand up because of some intriguing evidence that's been collected. This is not recent. I mean, there's good evidence that abductions may go back a very long ways in time.
1: And I know.
2: We might have misinterpreted them. And what's even more extraordinary, Art, is that we have had cases that began as an abduction that had paranormal fallout, or began as paranormal experiences and had an abduction.
1: Okay, let me run something by you that's kind of in the news because it got started here. I interviewed Dr. David Jacobs and others, I might add, who are making claims that they believe and can prove that there are half-humans that have been genetically altered during abductions, and that there is, in essence, an invasion underway, and we are slowly being changed as humans, and we are being invaded by our changed selves, would be a way to put it, I guess.
2: I've read about that. I've read Dr. Jacobs' books. He's an excellent writer. I don't know I necessarily subscribe to his theories and conclusions about what's going on. I'm not saying it's impossible or it can't happen or it shouldn't or wouldn't. It sounds too much like an episode of The Invaders or Invasion of the Body Snatchers.
1: Well, it does.
2: Yeah, and what I suspect is...
1: But I would say, let me add, it could very well be true. I mean, if you were going to invade a planet, a populated planet full of gun-toting people, I might add, you might well want to do it very subtly, very slowly, and over a very long period of time. And if you had the ability to genetically modify, I can't think of a better way to do it. If you give it some serious thought, it does make sense.
2: Well, we know for a fact that there's more than one race that's been visiting Earth for a very long time. And there's substantial evidence, which I discuss in my book, that we, meaning the human race, might be the result of their interference in normal evolution here.
1: You're here.
2: And this is discussed in depth in my book. Leonard Stringfield, a lot of his money, bought everything he ever wrote, and it's some really good evidence collected, which I republished in my book, because they all referenced appropriately. And one of my conclusions at this point is that whoever these beings are, they may know something about our future we don't. Meaning, maybe we're not going to survive here, and they do want to replace us. Or maybe they want to take our genetic makeup, take it to another star system, and build another race with it.
1: Maybe. I don't know how, what your, you know, this kind of crosses over into the political realm, and I don't really want to do that, but there is, I think, substantial science showing that our planet is in really, really, really serious trouble. And if we don't modify our behavior, Or perhaps it's time for a statement that it's too late to modify our behavior to change what's going to happen. And so for that reason, they might be interfering. Does that touch a nerve?
2: Yeah. I've read about stuff like that. I've heard people discuss it. To be honest with you, I'm more worried about the fact that we can't trust our government to tell us the truth about anything anymore.
1: I know.
2: Going back decades, it's nothing new.
1: Right.
2: And I discuss, here's the whole thing, but this is in my book and in my website. If we are the result of someone else's experiment, and they're not from Earth, that means we have an inconceivable future and an inconceivable past and unimaginable future. It throws into question everything about the human race.
1: Yeah.
2: It kind of messes up religion big time.
1: Oh, yes.
2: And ethnicity. And the last thing we need on Earth right now, amongst all the insanity going on, is another reason for people to go nuts. So if you were in charge of the disclosure of such volatile, earth-shaking information that would basically disenfranchise all of us, would you do it to please a few, knowing that the end result might be utter chaos, or would you not do it, hold it back? We don't need more problems. What would you do?
1: If I was in charge of...
2: That could flip the switch and say, make the disclosure, let the whole world know about this. What would you do? Would you risk humanity to bring this to the public, or would you say, no, it's too dangerous, let's keep a lid on it?
1: Well, you're probably not going to like my answer. I think that I would say it is too dangerous, let's keep a lid on it.
2: No, that's what most normal, rational, intelligent people would say. In the end, what good would it serve? I mean, not that I wouldn't like this disclosure. I think we need it in the near future. It might be catastrophic and be the most destabilizing information ever given to us. In the end, it would probably help us because we'd all realize we're all one people. I don't care where you're from, what your color is, we're all the same. We all breathe the same air and eat food and... We all get old and eventually die, so we're all going through that. But I just think in the short term, the chaos could be horrendous.
1: Mm-hmm.
2: And it wouldn't, there's a good deal of suggestive evidence out there, and some of this is on my website, that the real reason JFK was killed wasn't for whatever people suspect. It might have been he was about to disclose the most closely guarded secret on Earth.
1: He might have been. All right, I do have one more really big question for you, and then I guess we'll try and dive into the phone lines. And by the way, I forgot to mention, I do now have a first-time caller line, which is area code 775-285-5800. So if you have never called the show, that's what it means. You're a first-time caller. Area code 775-285-5800. Doctor, what do you know about a secret space program?
2: Well, I've read and listened. I've read every book Richard Dolan has written. I've talked with him on numerous occasions. He was on my show for a couple of years ago. I had a brief podcast show. And I've seen all his interviews online. I believe he's telling the truth. I believe there's evidence supporting the fact we have a secret space program. It's well beyond anything NASA is willing to discuss. We may have crewed starships, not like the Starship Enterprise. We may have reverse-engineered UFOs, developed something equivalent to warp drive. And before Ben Rich died, the ex-head of Lockheed Skunk Works, he was at Lockheed. He was at UCLA Alumni Engineering in the early 90s giving a talk. And he said some great things that's been replayed over and over. He said, we have things flying that would make George Lucas drool. We now know how to take E.T. home in real time. And he said, then afterwards, when the crowd thinned out, I went up to him and I talked to him. I said, the technology you speak of, did you develop it or did you acquire it?
1: Mm-hmm.
2: He goes, what do you think? Because I think the latter. He goes, you might be right. Will this stuff ever be released to the public? He goes, how old are you? I was in my early 40s then. He goes, no, it's not going to happen. Why? Because it's world-changing.
1: All right. It's world-changing is right. And here's the problem I have with it. If we had a drive of the type you talked about, so we could have a secret space program, so we're going to other star systems doing all kinds of wild things, this drive would be an energy source that would yank us out of this horrid, horrid problem we have right now, burning fossil fuels and endangering the future of the planet, period. And they would be withholding that from us for what?
2: Well, the same reason Westinghouse, every time someone tries to develop Tesla's technology and scale it up to make it useful for power generation or
1: right.
2: applications, Westinghouse puts a cease and desist order in and stops them. A lot of people, remember, there's trillions of dollars wrapped up in petrochemical energy. It runs the earth.
1: Mm-hmm.
2: And when we do run out, from who knows how long it'll be, they'll say, oh, look what we just found. Look, here it is. On my website, I have a blog called Building a Warp Drive Engine. It goes into depth on what's been done, on when I talk some theories and suggestions. It talks about Richard Dolan. I give reference to one of his online. You can see it on YouTube. It's a great 90-minute lecture, and everyone should see this. It's about the speaker space program from Amsterdam in the fall of 2011. And it doesn't get any better than Richard Dolan. I mean, just it doesn't. And his collection of information is very impressive. He makes a great point, and he can support it with facts.
1: Okay. All right. Let's go to the phones. I know a lot of people want to talk to you. Let's go all the way to, I think, Hilo, Hawaii. You're on the air. Hi.
3: Hi. Art, is that you?
1: That's me. Yes, sir.
3: Okay. My name is Ricardo.
1: Okay.
3: I had a question. Is consciousness... Okay, so can we actually become more conscious without alien intervention? I mean, there's all these theories you guys were discussing where, you know, aliens could be a part of getting a part of, like, our genetic changes and things along those lines. Is it just possible that we are actually becoming more conscious, where we're actually seeing the detriment of what our government has done, what people have done to each other, where we're actually good people and we're just being more conscious and there's no alien explanation involved? You know what I mean?
1: Doctor?
2: It's a complicated question he asks, and there isn't a simple answer, but I think we're finally seeing through the BS haze that's been put up for decades, we're realizing we can't trust the words coming out of the mouth of politicians, and they all have ulterior motives and reasons. And I don't for one instant even doubt that.
3: So are you saying that it's not possible? Because, I mean, again, you're going back to government things.
2: Well, no.
3: You know.
2: I agree. We're becoming more aware, consciously and otherwise, because it's an extension of actually mass media and culture. People could finally access information by just sitting in front of a screen. They don't have to go to a library and spend days or months or years going through books. And
3: exactly.
2: More aware.
3: So if we made huge strides,
2: we're opening up.
3: If we've made huge strides at recognizing that we're all connected, I mean, we're all created from this energy that connects all of us. So, I mean, that's consciousness. That's consciousness just becoming greater and greater. Like, can we just recognize that things kind of, you know, time-wise, time is a tricky thing, so let's not get into it because that would take forever. But consciously, we are actually one living energy between all living things, between trees, earth, plants, everything that's living. And in this consciousness, there is this growth that occurs simply because of who we are. It has nothing to do with some outside force. The government can do what it's going to do. People are going to do what they're going to do. But in this consciousness, in what consciousness is, we are actually growing as people. Is that possible, or does it have to be some sort of outside alien influence that allows us? I feel like that takes away our power as people, honestly. Mm.
2: Well, I don't think that aliens are affecting our consciousness. I mean, they can, whatever these things are, clearly have manipulated our perceptual abilities and ability to understand. But I think we are evolving and changing much more rapidly now because of our exposure to information based on what we're doing, not based on what aliens are doing. And maybe this is a concern to them. Maybe we are growing in a way, but our proclivities haven't really changed. They've just grown along with us.
3: All right, brother. Thank you very much. I appreciate it. You guys are awesome. Art, I love you, man. You're great.
1: Thank you, buddy. Take care.
2: Thank you.
1: That's Hilo, Hawaii. First-time caller line. Again, area code 775-285-5800. Love hearing from people for the first time. It's exciting, actually. Let's go to Skype and Kurt. Hello, Kurt.
4: Hi. Hi, Mr. Bell.
1: Hi.
4: I heard your car story where you saw somebody hit your car. I had something similar happen to me back in 96. I was living in downtown Phoenix on the top floor of this apartment complex. And all of a sudden, dead asleep, must have been 2, 3, 4 in the morning, just got up out of bed and walked toward the door, and I just had to go outside. And I went outside, and I lived right on the corner of the top floor, and looked down at my truck, and there were these two idiots trying to take my tires off my truck.
1: Oh, God.
4: And I hollered down at them that I'm calling the police, and I got a gun and all that. And, boy, they took off like nobody's business. But I went down there. All the lug bolts were off. And one of the – they even left a jack there because they
1: Let me ask. Did you have this overwhelming feeling that something like this was going on?
4: I just know that when I woke up, I was almost like I was robotic, or I was I just had to go outside. I don't know. I just had to go outside. And as soon as I did, if I would have been 5 minutes later, my tires would have been gone.
1: Sure, sure.
4: But that happened. Just a story. I don't have any question. I just want to let you all know that. That really did happen, too.
1: Oh, I believe you. I believe you, Kurt. Thank you very much. I appreciate the call. And so there you go, Doctor. Another one. You could endlessly hear stories like that. So precognition is absolutely real. I don't know what triggers it. And I wish I did. I wish I could continually do it. I'd be rich.
2: What things seems to have relevance emotionally to us. So you really love your car, and my God, you don't want this thing stolen or destroyed, and you have this passion. What's going on? And it'd be like if you were married, and why you don't want someone to hurt your wife or take your wife away. It's that same bonding. It may not appear like it.
1: Look, I hate that phrase. I love my car. I liked my car. It served a useful function, but I wasn't like a lot of people. I wasn't a car nut. I didn't go out and go, oh, car, I love you. You know, I wasn't like that with my car. It's just a thing. So I don't want to overblow it.
2: No, but see, it may not be a conscious thing. You know, like we all go out and buy certain cars for certain needs. We like the way it looks, the way it feels, the way it drives, the way it sounds, versus just buying any piece of junk we're in front of our eyes.
1: Now my 98 Firebird Trans Am, I love that. Okay.
2: Great car. I used to have it from Trans Am a long time ago.
1: That car I love. But this car was just a car. And I can't say that I was in love with it. But nevertheless, here came this precognitive feeling. And it was it just was not possible to ignore. It was so strong. I don't know what I could compare it to. It was just overwhelming.
2: Let me give you another story about precognition and me that dealt with a car.
1: All right.
2: This is 1970. I was dating a girl in college, upper division college, named Sharon, and we got along really well, and suddenly the dreams came. In the dream, I'm in the back seat of a car. I see her in the passenger seat. Name was Sharon. I saw someone driving, but I couldn't tell if it was me. I couldn't even see the dashboard of the car. So we're going, turn down the street to go to her home, which is on a cul-de-sac. We turn down, much larger car comes out, hits us head on, there's glass, there's fire, and I see Sharon's body, unconscious, bloody. I'm going,
1: yes.
2: And the dream happened once and twice and over, and I'm going, this isn't good. So I said, look, I'm going to have to tell Sharon. So I told her, and she was angry at me, you know, when I told her I can't see anymore, not for the reasons I would suspect that it scared her. She thought I was making it up because I didn't want to drive all the way out to see her. And I said, look, the whole purpose is if we're dead, we're not doing anyone any good.
1: Mm-hmm.
2: She got really angry. Fred, I don't blame her. And she did, relationship ended. And then time went by. She started dating someone else. Well, okay. Everything happened that I saw, except he was killed. She was badly injured. I just put myself, my ego put me in the driver's seat. I didn't change a damn thing.
1: Good Lord.
2: And this is the question is, the reason I dreamt about it was because it was relevant to me and my emotions.
1: Okay, let me ask this. In the dreams that you had, you were part of the dream when you had them, correct?
2: I was in the back seat of the car.
1: Back seat. Usually when I'm thinking of a girl in a back seat, we're both in the back seat. But yeah, anyway, you were in the back seat of the car. You were part of that dream. And but when that didn't happen, an alternative future happened with somebody else, and the dream came absolutely true.
2: Right. In other words, my own ego put me in the driver. I thought, oh, my God, what's me? I'm driving because they're Sharon. I never saw me. I assumed it was me. I couldn't tell who it was. I couldn't see the person's face at all.
1: Right.
2: So I thought, must be me because I'm dating this woman. So if I don't date her anymore, the problem will be solved.
1: All right.
2: I was wrong.
1: Okay, gotcha. All right, Doctor, a short two-minute break. A lot of people want to talk to you. Dr. Barry Taff is my guest. He's been researching paranormal stuff. Aliens Above, Ghosts Below. You got to love the name of that book. Aliens Above, Ghosts Below. And we'll tell you more about the website and so forth as we move along. All right, Doctor, we're sort of into a lot of calls here. So you ready?
2: Sure.
1: All right. Let's go to a first-time caller in Wisconsin. Hello.
5: Hi.
1: Hi there.
5: This is Luke in Stevens Point. I'm calling tonight because I had a pretty interesting sighting tonight, actually.
1: Oh?
5: More specifically, it was three circles, like, together that formed a rectangular shape. I've never seen anything like it on film or anything. That's why
1: Slow up for a second. You hold on. You had this sighting. This was in the sky. This was...
5: Oh, this was big, like close. It was pretty cool.
1: Okay, you're describing a craft?
5: Yeah. It flew across the sky, not a sound, very fast. This is my third sighting in like 5 years, too, which relates to my question.
1: Okay.
5: My question is I more specific to like, I know I realize, you know, sightings and abduction, you know, the connection with abduction and all that, but why does it seem that sometimes, like, they're almost putting on a show for people? Like, and
1: yes.
5: It's Stephen Greer, I mean, a lot of his group, and, like, you know, I'm not the only person that this...
1: We're going to have Stephen on pretty soon, actually. I don't want to give the date, but soon. You're right, though. Doctor, he said sometimes it seems like they're putting on a show, and I agree with him. Sometimes it does. Comments?
2: Yes. Oh, yeah, I've been going back just over the last 45 to 50 years. Some of these events are spectacular. I mean, there's the Phoenix Lights.
1: Yes.
2: Back in the 90s. There have been other displays, which are sure you can look at, that are well-known, that are up on YouTube. And when you have a triangular craft, I'm a little concerned that it may not necessarily be alien, because Lockheed Martin has the TR-3B, which doesn't propel itself normally. It has a magnetic disruptor engine called magnetoplasma drive. This is discussed on my website, and it neutralizes like more than 90% of the inertia of the vehicle, which means very little energy can make it move very quickly and do things other vehicles can't, and it's completely silent.
1: So all right, I'm out of the I'm out of the story relating thing, but I certainly had my own sighting of a monstrous triangular craft. And to prevent me from going on, Al, you're on the air on Skype. Hi.
6: Hi there. Okay, so I just had a thought. So regarding EVPs, for example,
1: sure.
6: I've recorded my own, and it was that of a child, a very high quality EVP, a couple in one session. And I've heard many others which seem to be real. My question is, I haven't seen today any compelling evidence, any video evidence of poltergeist activities throwing things across the room. I would love to see that, and if, you know, these news stories of your guests saying that reporters visiting these haunted houses and witnessing this stuff, has any of it been recorded? And if not, could it be that these entities don't want us to observe them visually for whatever reason?
1: You know, caller, let me say something quickly. I'm 70 years old. I've had a few that, you know, of what I would describe as paranormal experiences, but that's over a span of 70 years. Now, what are the odds of a camera crew going out and catching, let us say, a frying pan going across the room, as Dr. Taff explained a little while ago? Odds of that, about a gazillion to one.
6: But then why are EVPs so much more common then?
1: Good question, Doctor.
2: Well, I mean, first of all, EVPs, you know, the whole point is you don't have to sit around and wait. You do the recording and then play it back. So it's more at your discretion of when you're going to do it. Mm. You know, when you go out and investigate cases of hauntings or poltergeists, whatever you want to call them, the chance of you actually being there when something happened and recording it to document it is astronomical.
1: Right.
2: I've been on thousands of cases. You know, we measure interesting things. We measure the people. We measure the environment. We ask a lot of probing medical questions, and we come to interesting conclusions. But the chance of us actually seeing it happen and have the camera aimed in the right place at the right time is astronomical.
1: Oh, boy, you're
2: just,
1: right.
2: And that's why when you have these silly shows that, you know, every week they catch stuff, I'm going, come on. It's like, how many times can you win the lottery in a row?
6: I have one more question. Have your guest ever heard of John Hutchinson, the Canadian physicist? Well, South Bay physicist. And he recently, last I heard, using his equipment, opened up some sort of portal where he claims that he and his partner saw shadow people.
1: Really?
6: Yes.
1: All right. Do me a favor, caller, before you go, and then we'll address your question. If you have really good EVPs, send them to me. Would you?
6: I will. Actually, my friends are musicians, and they digitized it from cassette to a high-quality digital form. You got very lucky.
1: Excellent. All right. Please send them along. I'll play them Halloween night. In fact, that goes for all of you. ArtBell@KNYE.com. 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I would love to have them. So thank you very much, Al. Look forward to that. Doctor?
2: Yes, I know of Hutchinson. I've seen videos of things that have happened. And the problem is, even though what he's doing is amazing and some of the results are amazing, he doesn't keep or hasn't kept really great notes, so he can't replicate what he's doing all the time, which is problematic. The question is he creating an electromagnetic environment that causes these effects to occur, or is he's able to change the environment in such a way to allow it to occur? And he doesn't keep notes. He doesn't keep, like what he's doing, so he can't reproduce it all the time.
1: Right.
2: Which is the problem with all of this. If this stuff could be reproduced in a lab all the time, we wouldn't call it paranormal.
1: All right. So were you referring to Hutchinson?
2: Yes, Hutchinson.
1: Okay.
2: Yeah.
1: All right.
2: I've seen some stuff written, and I've seen some of the videos linked to him, and they're fascinating, but you can't do them all the time, so it's like, okay, well, where do we go?
1: We go to Anchorage, Alaska right now. Hi, you're on Midnight.
7: Thanks, Art. Again, a great show. The problem I have is you've gone so many places that I'm confused and nearly crippled, but I'm going to try, okay? First of all, I want to share with you from the smoking experience. I smoked for 30 years and quit, and I think I had some kind of intervention. And just for what it's worth, I don't think you have a clue why you smoke, but if you saw what happened to me, I think at that time, then you'd understand. Moving on, your listening audience, along with the doctor, needs to look at ECAT.com. I think they discovered a new form of fusion that's breaking the known laws of physics. This is tremendously big. And
1: there are all kinds of people working on fusion engines right now. You're aware of that, right?
7: Well, I am, but in staying focused, it isn't me. I'm the messenger. And
1: okay.
7: I've been tracking this now for 3 years, but if you'll just check out the site and make your own determinations, I can take you in a more depth place, but it's low, LENR, low energy nuclear reaction, but the players in this are very large, and I've been tracking, just check it out and come to your own conclusion. We think he's going to breach in March, and our world is about to see an evolutionary leap in mankind's understanding of energy. Now, setting that aside, going back to Mr. Taft, some of your comments here.
1: Dr. Taft,
7: I'm going to see if I can't wrap my mind around this, and then you can learn me up and put me back on course. And boy, I'm going to hesitate talking about UFOs, and I'd love to, but I'm going to hesitate. It seems to me that what you're suggesting to me, I think I heard a long time ago, and that is that everything is the consequence of competing thoughts. Everything, your hand, we understand, is the product of a competing thought. That thought is in a state of near energy without mass and has intelligence. The difficulty with that energy is it has to consume to maintain its energy disposition. And if that's the case, what you're really talking about is a form of energy which seeks to find, and please help me through this, it's your fault I'm in this standpoint. Anyway, it seeks to find a relevant state of harmony, which then defines its state of being, which gives us an understanding as to how vast the wonders of it all is. And if that is the case, then we would be a mere amoeba on the floor of a jungle floor, given all the creatures in there. We would be nearly insignificant, but which takes you to the next step, like a puzzle.
1: Okay, well, we don't have a lot of time here, so if you have a question that evolves from this.
7: the real mystery would be, and I'll shut this down, the real mystery to be would be that who's holding the order of all of these manifestations that we call poltergeists and UFOs and humans and animals and plants and states of being. And hope that wasn't too complex. It's a great show again, Art.
1: All right, well, thank you very much. I'm not sure that I got all of that, Doctor. Maybe you did.
2: The best thing I could say was the energies we know of in the universe, and there's only four types of energy we know of, are all exothermic. They emit heat.
1: Right.
2: Whatever this force is that is involved with the paranormal, not that mediates it with us, but the actual energy itself appears to be endothermic.
1: Right.
2: And again, there's nothing else we know of like that. There have been discussions of, remember the guy who was, some guy who was funding a fusion reactor a couple decades ago, I forget, Bob Guccione or something like that, and all these things about building a gigawatt class small fusion reactors. Nothing was ever built or tested or developed. There's all this stuff going on. I know that up at Nova Sheva, up at Lawrence Livermore, they were doing experiments. It's inertial confinement. Fusion, and they fire, terawatt or petawatt class lasers to compress deuterium and tritium to produce that fusion. Mm. And when they're doing this, they're finding energy coming in from sources they don't know where it's coming from, like another dimension. They pretty much stopped doing the work because they ran out of money. So, but there's evidence that there's stuff out there in other levels of reality we're not aware of yet, and we may be seeing, this is the first indication of it in the world we live in every day, is that there's a force of nature that can do incredible things. Some of us can unconsciously mediate it. And if we can do that, what can't we do?
1: All right, well, here's what I would say. Back in the 90s, when I was doing talk radio, and up through the early 2000s, I wasn't hearing people describing engines that they were working on that would get us not just off the planet, Doctor, but to other stars. And I'm hearing now, in this year and this time, all kinds of people working on these engines that will get us off the planet, and I mean really off the planet. And there's so many people working on it, it's like there's got to be something going on, because there are a lot of people working on these engines, various kinds of engines. I don't want to say fusion, because propulsion can be produced in many ways. There are many people working.
2: What I discuss on my website about building a warp drive engine has nothing to do with pretty much with fusion. It's
1: right.
2: Using compressed
1: thank you.
2: Mercury. Einstein-Bose condensate plasmas that are rotated at high speed, and they induce inertial
1: there you go.
2: Torsion field and frame dragging, and they can manipulate
1: yep.
2: space.
1: Yep, I'm hearing all about that. Robert, you're on the air with my guest. Hi.
8: Hi, how are you doing?
1: Fine.
8: I was late coming to the show tonight. I heard what sounded like.
1: Okay, again, you don't have a good connection, Robert.
8: Can you hear me?
1: I hear you, but you're kind of going in and out. Get real close to the mic.
8: Okay, I'm as close as I can get.
1: Okay, give it a try.
8: Right, I came at the end of what sounded like the...
1: I'm sorry, Robert. We're just not going to be able to get what you're saying. I'm terribly sorry. But we've got to be able to understand the question. Lakeport, California. Hi.
9: Yes, good evening. It's Adrian Vance.
1: Yes, sir.
9: Friend of Barry Taft and you. We used to talk when I was on KDWN.
1: Yes, sir.
9: Yeah. Anyway, there's evidence for this cloud theory that you may have of human intelligence. In the there was a woman who died recently in India who was a mathematician who did what the 23rd root of a 201-digit number in 50 seconds, and it took UNIVAC 62 seconds. And the only way this would be possible would be if this problem had been solved somewhere, and that there's a library of all these things somewhere in space. You know what I mean?
2: Well, they used to call that the Akashic Records long ago. And now, I would describe it as holographic space-time, where information is equally distributed anywhere. Everything is everywhere, informationally speaking. By the way, Mr. Vance, were you ever the West Coast editor of Popular Photography?
9: Yes, I was. Yeah.
1: Oh.
2: And Adrian, then I've known you for more than 40 years.
9: Yes, right, yeah.
2: You were my chemistry teacher at high school. Remember?
9: That is correct. That is correct.
2: My wow. Adrian, that's amazing. And you analyzed our picture entity photo for popular photography back in 1976.
1: Yeah. Really?
2: Wow.
1: Okay, well, then let me ask. You analyzed that photograph. We've extensively been talking about that photograph. What did you conclude?
9: Well, I concluded that it probably was not a fake, but beyond that, I really could not tell very much.
2: It was so strange.
9: I said in the piece in the magazine that it looked to me like it was authentic, but I could not explain. You know, it was just so strange that I had no explanation for it.
2: Yeah, we gave him the negative, and he examined it, and he said, I remember you said that the lens of an SLR camera would prohibit such an image from occurring, and you said you have no idea what made this. But the negative was untouched. There was no alteration of the negative.
1: Remarkable. If I may ask, since you're an expert in this area, how do you make a determination about whether something is real or fake?
9: Well, there are methods that you can use in examining the image under a microscope and so forth, and you see whether or not images appear to be layered. But an awful lot of it is just intuition. You know, if you are used to producing it, I was in the business of making, special effects, fake images. So when you do that, you learn how these things look, how they ultimately look on film. And they have a certain characteristic, their edges and so forth that you look for. Well, when you look at a picture where there's a question and you don't see that kind of overlapping in one thing and another, then you have reason to believe that this is an authentic photograph.
1: Okay, well, you mentioned a negative. So obviously it was on film. It was quite a while ago. I would imagine much harder to fake. We live in an era now where, I don't know if you've been to the movies lately, but they can do things that are as real as real.
9: Well, I'll tell you, photo analysis is over as far as authentication is concerned, because the digital things, as you say,
1: thank you.
9: CGI work is just simply so incredible. There's no way that you can say with any authority that it's fake.
1: Exactly.
9: Yeah.
1: So we live, it's kind of too bad. It's kind of a shame because
9: it is too bad.
1: There was a day when you could say, it's a fake, and you could prove it's a fake, and now, what do we do now?
9: Well, I'll tell you, Art. I have an idea about the whole UFO thing. I've written a couple of books about UFOs, but the idea that I have is that these things are not really from outer space; they are from another time.
1: It's as good a guess, frankly. Unless you want to enlarge on how you know that, it's as good a guess as another planet or another system.
9: Well, it would take me a while to lay it all out, but I think I have a very good hypothesis for it.
1: All right. Well, thank you for the call. It's been wonderful having you on, and Dr. Taff.
2: Wow, unbelievable. Adrian Vail, never forget his name, ever.
1: Well, all right. Take on what he said. Now, he said UFOs could be from another time, and couldn't they as easily be from another time?
2: Well, if you're able to warp space and time to transit from one star to another, you are moving through time in one sense.
1: I think he had a email.
2: Yeah, there's stuff about the Rendlesham Forest case, Bentwaters thing.
1: Oh, yes.
2: Now, one of the things came out when they're suggesting that the information suggests that the vehicles that landed were from our future and they were doing things to help us survive. It's, that's the latest stuff I've seen on some shows. I don't know. It's intriguing. It's interesting. Doesn't mean it's real. Doesn't mean I know that one of the guys touched a vehicle and it seems to have put some stuff in his head. That's what he believes. Some kind of induction process.
1: Mm-hmm.
2: But, beyond all that, I will never forget Adrian Vance's name, ever. It's just, I remember in the lab one day, Dr. Moss calls from the office below. She said, "Hey, Barry, come down. Someone wants to meet you." I walked out. There's Adrian Vance. I'll never forget his name.
1: My goodness. Isn't that amazing? Wow. Flipska, hello. You're on the air.
10: Hello, Art. Hello, Doctor.
1: Hi.
10: I had a question for the doctor. What is the scariest thing you have experienced?
1: Okay, again, we're having trouble with your connection as well, Subsco. What are you on?
10: I'm on a smartphone, a Skype.
1: Okay, would you, take us off speakerphone, please.
10: It's not on speakerphone.
1: You must be on speakerphone.
10: It's not. I think it's just...
1: Okay, it's a very bad connection, Flipska.
10: Okay, let me try again.
1: All right, well, I don't know.
10: The doctor has experience.
1: No, you're not, we can't discern what you're saying.
10: Okay, well, that's fine, thank you.
1: All right, well, you got better at the end there. I don't know what people are doing that they can't get. Listen, lesson here. Don't use speakerphones. Never use speakerphones. Especially when you call a radio show, and definitely do not use, little earpiece, a Bluetooth earpiece. That's also death on a stick. Let's go to here and say hi. You're on the air. Hello. Going once, going twice, and gone.
11: I'm Dr. Anthony Lizerwitz, and this is Climate Connections. A few years ago, Iowa City took a bold step. It made every ride on every city bus free. The city wanted to help people avoid driving, which creates a lot of planet-warming carbon pollution. And it worked. Sarah Gardner, Iowa City's Climate Action Coordinator, says that in the first year of free fares, cars in the city drove 1.8 million fewer miles, and bus ridership jumped.
12: Our ridership increased 43%, and it has continued to grow even after that, so more and more people are getting on the bus.
11: Last year, the city council extended the free fares and paid for them in part by raising parking fees, creating another reason to take the bus. The city has also run programs to promote the bus, like having artists decorate bus stops and hosting a contest to see which route gained the most new riders.
12: Everybody on that bus got donuts in the morning, which was quite popular, as you can imagine.
11: Gardner says increasing bus ridership has benefits beyond reducing emissions. It frees up the road for bikes and pedestrians and helps neighbors to get to know each other.
12: And I am just so proud of the way the community has both embraced fare-free transit and also benefited from it.
11: Climate Connections is produced by the Yale Center for Environmental Communication. To learn more about climate change, visit climateconnections.org.
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18: Tuning into Miss Rachel's heart.
19: Rachel, where are you calling from?
18: I'm from Oklahoma.
19: Thank you. I got somebody here you didn't get to say goodbye to.
18: Yeah, I love her. And I heard she has messages for me.
19: She does. She says that there's no goodbye because she's right there with you. And she so wanted this call to happen today.
18: Oh, yeah, cool, baby. So we had a fallout a long time ago when we were going to have a fist fight. We haven't seen each other in years.
19: She says her passing happened very quickly. She did get shot, and it was because she was mouthing off. Does that make sense? Like, your sister and you would fight, so she would fight with everybody else. You guys were fighters.
18: Yeah, we were.
19: Yeah, and she says that there was a misunderstanding, so she started spouting off again, and they hit her by accident. Do you understand? They killed her by accident.
18: Yeah,
19: and she wants you to know this because she wants you to forgive but not forget, because there's some family members who've been talking about justice not being served.
18: That's right, it's not served. She's 34 years old.
19: Yeah.
18: And she was a mother.
19: Yes, and she says there is a child that she wants to say hello to. And, you know, she says that she loves you all very much. And she's in your presence all the time. Did somebody get a tattoo or a picture or something? They're thinking of putting on a tattoo or something about her or associated to her?
18: Yeah, me.
19: Did you do it?
18: I'm about you.
19: Yes, and she says, thank you.
18: She's very beautiful.
19: Yeah, she says, you're beautiful. And stop your fighting because it gets you guys into trouble.
18: I'm a fighter, yeah, I stand up for myself.
19: Yeah, you stand up for yourself. She says, walk away. One other thing. She says that the child that she left behind, she talks to all the time. Are you connected with this child?
18: Two boys. I haven't met them yet. I'm trying to find them.
19: You're trying to find them. Have you looked online? Because their pictures are online and it's associated to Facebook.
18: I don't know their names, but I can find out. I'm trying to call DHS. And look at the two boys and talk to the two boys and tell them the mother loves them and then she misses them.
19: She said something about GoFundMe. Do you know what she's talking about?
18: Yeah. I know what she's talking about. Yes, ma'am.
19: Yeah. And she says there's a connection to them there. So you'll discover more information about them there.
18: Okay.
19: One last thing. I feel like this just happened. I mean, there's like an anniversary or birthday date in September. Does this make sense?
18: September 23rd, 2024 is the birthday she died.
19: Oh.
18: Yeah.
19: Oh. She loves you so much.
18: I love her. I'm sorry, Tara.
19: She's good, honey. She's good. But you know what? Those babies, I feel like they've been separated. Try the GoFundMe page, okay?
18: Yes, ma'am.
19: Thank you for sharing your time with me, Miss Rachel.
18: Thank you, ma'am. I love you, Tara.
19: It was my pleasure. If you'd like to call into the show like Miss Rachel, sign up at RadioMediumLauraLee.com and you can tune into your spirit each and every day by subscribing to our podcast. 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

0: Tuning into Miss Lisa's spirit, welcome.
1: Thank you.
0: Lisa, I see a gentleman here, a father, dad coming in. He's got sunglasses on today. Like he's got to wear his shades.
1: Of course he does.
0: I just think of that song, you know?
1: His future's so bright. He's got to wear shades.
0: Yeah, because I think the future is so bright. I guess that's the message, isn't it? Because he's also saying there's something about a child spirit there. Somebody lost a child and or a child is coming through or a child already came through. Does that make sense?
1: Absolutely. Erica's having another baby any day now.
0: Your grandma.
1: I know, right? Yeah, I am.
0: Congratulations.
1: Thank you.
0: And I'm understanding also there was like a wedding and big, huge celebration or a wedding plan.
1: That is next weekend.
0: Yes. And it's so much.
1: It is so much. It is so much.
0: It's overwhelming. It's like all these girls.
1: Mm-hmm. All these girls.
0: But there's a little one in particular so excited.
1: That would be my little granddaughter, Ruby, the flower girl.
0: Yes, she's excited most because it's all about the dress up and everything. So he's so happy that everybody else is happy. But he tells me one person in particular is not so happy about the partner.
1: Oh,
0: who is that? Is that a sister or a sibling or something like that?
1: It's kind of been an odd thing because this, well, I was told not to tell this story anymore, but here I am. Once upon a time, this guy and Erica went out, dated, went to dance or something together. So I think she's having a hard time knowing that now he's running off with their little sister. It's not like there was a big romance. I mean, they were like 15 or 16 years old, but he's always been her friend. And then she took Olivia out with her one night, and now he's Olivia's friend, too.
0: Oh, right. And there's like hard feelings there. And it's like clouding the big event.
1: Yeah. On her behalf, it might be, but we're all insane now with
0: the activities and just planning.
1: Yeah.
0: Yes. He just wants to say, help them put the past behind them so that they can enjoy the celebration, which is so exciting. And gosh, and there's so many more kids coming. So just do you wait.
1: Wait, what?
0: The child, though, has got a name picked out that's associated to somebody else.
1: That's a true story. Yeah.
0: Yes, a namesake. And so that is also to confirm all those messages, especially about the sisters, so that, you know, the bad blood can be, you know, let go so that they can really enjoy what's happening around them right now. Because there's more to come. There's so much more to come. And they need each other.
1: I was told Livy didn't want to have any children. And so when you say that, I'm like, where are we getting these kids?
0: Yeah, I said that too. Thank you for sharing your time with me, Miss Lisa.
1: Thank you. Thank you. Always a pleasure.
0: If you'd like to call into the show, sign up at RadioMediumLoreLee.com where you can find some services, upcoming events to support our show. 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And hey, be social with me at Facebook, Instagram, YouTube too. I would love to hear from you.

0: semi was in the center lane and just turned right in front of us. 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
3: Hi.
1: Darren, where are you calling from?
3: I'm calling from Sugar Valley, Alberta.
1: I've got a gentleman who's coming up onto your right side. Usually that's paternal side, but I've got a father figure that's there on the other side, but I also got a brother, son, uncle who's accompanying him. And I feel like this might even be a connection to you as far as brother is concerned. Does this make sense?
3: Yes.
1: And I feel like this was just recent.
3: Yes.
1: Yeah. And one of the things they show me is, I don't know if you guys would get together and watch games on television together. Does this make sense?
3: Yeah, it does. It's my little brother, Wayne, I'm pretty sure. Or it's my little brother, Castro.
1: Oh, geez.
3: Yes.
1: You got more than one over there.
3: Yes.
1: Who wore jerseys?
3: That would be my little brother, Castro.
1: Okay. And somebody still has it.
3: Yes, I do, actually.
1: You do. All right.
3: Yes.
1: And I understand you guys would always hassle one another about who is the tallest.
3: Yep. Yeah, that's Tasso. Yeah, that's Tasso. And it's funny because he was 6'4", and I'm only 6 foot. But when growing up, there was always, I'm bigger than you. Well, no, I'm bigger than you. Well, he ended up being my little big brother.
1: For sure, right? One of the two of them is also holding Cat, like petting the cat in their arm.
3: Yeah, that's my little brother, Wayne.
1: Ah, cat that he adored. Who's with him?
3: Yeah, that's Wayne, yeah. He had this cat named Soul, and the female cat that gave birth to this kitten wouldn't mother the kitten, and he ended up taking over being the mother. And funny enough, the cat's name was Soul.
1: Soul?
3: Yeah, Soul, yeah.
1: S-O-U-L.
3: Yep.
1: I love that. Of course, I'm going to love that. I named a cat Spirit once. But I like Soul, too. That's a good one. Well, Soul is there in spirit with him. So they're very much a part of your life. And I also get like a father figure that's there with them that may have passed before the two boys did. Does this make sense?
3: Yeah, that's my grandfather. Yeah.
1: Yeah. So he's got them. They're all together. And I feel like someone left behind a family, one of the two of them. Is that true?
3: What happened was I went to BC to go get Wayne because I had a couple of his girlfriends call me and tell me about his addiction. And we got him from BC and brought him back to Alberta. And he got clean. He was clean for 9 months, but he ended up getting a hold of more stuff. And the one time that he did,
1: he lost his life.
3: Yeah. And the day that he overdosed was the day of his daughter's birthday.
1: That's what I was going to say. He left and he feels terrible. And he wants to say he is sorry because he just feels terrible abandoning his family. Wow. I'm so sorry. I'm sorry for him.
3: Thank you.
1: You guys watch over yourself. Take care of yourself, okay? What's most important is who's there right now with you in your life. And don't mess around. Take care of yourselves because your brothers are right there with you.
4: They're like know-it-alls. And they're right. Do you understand?
3: Yes, I do.
5: Yeah.
4: Yeah. All right. So who was in the military?
3: Well, my grandfather passed away, and his side of the family had the military part. So, you know, when you go through both world wars.
4: Right.
3: Yeah.
4: Well, he wants to pipe up and just say, fight like hell.
3: That's my kind of thought, man. Yeah.
4: And, you know, it's worth it. That's his take on the situation. Darren, I wish we had more time, but thank you for sharing this call with me. It was a pleasure.
5: Yeah, thank you very much.
4: And if you'd like to call into the show, sign up at radiomediumlauralee.com. We're going to find some services, upcoming events to support our show. 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Please rate it and share it with your family and friends. We'd appreciate that. And be social with me at Facebook, Instagram, YouTube, too. I would love to hear from you.

0: Have you ever felt pressured to accept an insurance offer even when something inside you told you it wasn't right? 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We're going to blend some spiritual wisdom with real world challenges. Today, we're pulling back the curtain on a topic that affects so many people after an accident or loss. Joining me today is our legal expert, Todd Bresny, a senior partner at Kanowski Bresny, who has dedicated his career to stand up for individuals against insurance companies. Todd, welcome back.
1: Thank you, Laura. Good to be back.
0: Why did you choose to expose what is really happening behind the scenes with insurance companies?
1: Because I understood working on the defense side for as long as I did that it wasn't an even playing field. When you're injured and you are dealing with a claims adjuster, they have a lot more information in their heads from their training than you do in yours about this whole situation. And knowledge is power, right?
0: Absolutely. Can you walk us through what's really going on behind the scenes? How is it that insurance adjusters are trained to minimize payouts and why quick settlement offers often come so fast?
1: Sure. And I can only explain from my 30 years of experience on both sides of the fence. We can't make generalizations specific to each and every circumstance. But if you're dealing with a company whose sole purpose is to move money around, they collect money in premiums every month, then they're required to pay them out when they're insured, does something they shouldn't do. And so if they can delay that and earn interest on the money, if they can keep that payout small, in either situation, they make money.
0: All about delay, delay, delay.
1: Yeah.
0: This feels so important right now, especially when people are already navigating stress, grief, or uncertainty in their lives. So why is it understanding these tactics so critical for someone's financial, emotional well-being?
1: You know, you've mentioned it before. This is a very stressful time for people. You're stressed out from the pain, your interruption of your daily life activities, the time that you got spent at the doctors and not working. You don't know if the paycheck's coming in. You don't know what's going to happen. So why do you think that you're clear-headed enough to be able to deal with an adjuster whose goal is to get you to accept a smaller amount of money for fair and full compensation? I'll give you an example. I had a client come to me today saying that they accepted $2,500 and they signed a release. Now they need surgery. And they said the insurance company's not going to pay for it. Of course not. You released all rights to that claim. And unfortunately, I had to tell them they didn't have a case. Instead of $2,500, their case is probably worth closer to $2.5 million. But that's why they do what they do. Look how much money they save. And a lot of times you'll go to a lawyer that doesn't even have trial experience and they'll tell you $2,500 is a great deal. Of course, they're going to take a percentage of that. So there's all kinds of pitfalls that are involved. And I feel like you need to know them.
0: For someone out there right now who's listening, dealing with an injury, loss, or claim right now, what's one simple step they can do today to protect themselves, make sure they're not undervalued?
1: First off, understand that in most states, depending on most claims, and there are provisos and exceptions to this, you have 2 years from the date of the incident to file a lawsuit to preserve your rights. Two, talk to a lawyer. Most lawyers that do what I do, including myself, we don't charge to talk to you. You go in to play blackjack with a dealer in Vegas, odds are you're not going to walk out a winner. So you probably want to hire somebody who knows a little bit about the game to teach you or play your hand for you.
0: Todd, this has been eye-opening. Where can people reach you if they need more clarity or guidance regarding their own claim?
1: As always, they can reach me, Laura, at 888, the letter U, the word count, and the number 2. Or they can reach me at bresnylaw.com. At the bottom of the website there, there is an intake form. You can fill it out. We'll be in touch with you.
0: And if this conversation resonated, remember this. Your intuition is not emotional. It's informational. So don't rush it. Don't settle. And don't ignore what your spirit is trying to tell you, because knowing your worth isn't just a mindset. It's a decision. If this message feels connected to you, please subscribe to the Radio Medium podcast so you can receive more spirit messages and information and guidance. We'd appreciate it if you could rate it and share it with somebody who might need to hear this message right now. And be social with me. I'd love to hear your thoughts over at Facebook, Instagram, YouTube too.

0: After I was in the accident, I don't remember much at all because they had me in a drug-induced coma. 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
6: Hi, thank you.
4: Where are you calling from?
6: Salt Lake City, Utah.
4: Miss Stacy, I've got a spirit here who keeps coming to me as a bird. And I feel like you see signs of birds a lot in regards to their presence. Does this make sense?
6: It makes sense.
4: And he says he wants you to know he's free.
6: Thank you.
4: Yeah. Loves you so much. And he says you've been kicking yourself as if you thought you knew the signs and you saw the signs, but didn't feel like you did enough. Do you understand?
6: Yes.
4: He says, stop beating yourself up, Mom. You deserve to live.
6: Thank you.
4: Yeah. He loves you so much and wants you to know that.
6: I love him too.
4: My heart breaks for you. I know this has been hard. It is very, very difficult to lose a child. He says you talk to him all the time. He hears you. And he says that you celebrate his birthday.
6: I do.
4: Yes. And he says, thank you for honoring him. He's so with you. I want you to know that. And he's not alone now. He's accompanied by a female that's right there with him. Actually, there's two females. So there's like a mother and then there's a sister aunt. Does that make sense?
6: Yeah.
7: They are all together.
6: I'm good, I'm glad.
7: Love you very, very much.
6: I love them too. Wow.
7: And the one thing that I think your son wants to convey is that there is a consideration or a move, or you're looking at moving and relocating. Does this make sense?
6: It does.
7: And he'll go with you. No matter where you go, you're going to have them with you.
6: Okay, good.
7: Yeah, and please do that, okay? Because I think that'll be a fresh start.
6: Okay, I will. Thank you so much.
7: Yes, yes. And he says that you were looking at some of his things when he was younger. I don't know if there was also pictures from school when he was little. So cute. What an innocent.
6: Yeah, I look at his pictures all the time.
7: Yeah, and so that means he's with you. Loves you so much.
6: I love him too.
7: Thank you for sharing your time with me, Miss Stacy.
6: Thank you.
7: It's my pleasure. And if you'd like to be a caller on the show, sign up at RadioMediumLauraLee.com, where you're going to find some other services and upcoming events to support our show. 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I would love to hear from you.

0: tuning in to Miss Yasmin Spirit. Welcome.
1: Hi, thank you so much.
0: Where are you calling from?
1: Los Angeles.
0: Someone is here. I feel like a female. And she's like calling me from LA over to New York. Like you have roots or you were bi-coastal. Does that make sense?
1: I think you know me. I'm from New York and I've been bi-coastal for all of these years. And I actually just moved my things after many years, but I am a New Yorker. That's wild.
0: Yeah. And I got a couple females there. And I feel like they're on the maternal side. One of them is like a sister, aunt, daughter. But she acted like a mom to you.
1: Yes. I had an aunt who was my second mom who passed.
0: Oh, I'm so sorry. But there's also a mother figure that's there with her.
1: Yes. My mother passed away 2 years ago.
0: Yeah. And you cared for her.
1: Yes. I was her caregiver for the last 13 months, which was my honor.
0: Yeah, thanks you so much. What an angel you were, even though you guys are very much alike.
1: Oh, yes, yes. People told me that she wasn't just my mother or my best friend. She was my twin sister.
0: Oh, for real, because she liked to go all natural. You just be yourself. You just hang it all out. And my gosh, did she believe in you and trust in you and believe that you were going to pull the weight. Both these ladies are such pivotal figures in your life, and they are your guides.
1: Yeah.
0: And they know what you want.
1: Yes. And it's really funny. I look like her.
0: Yeah, that's why I said all the natural. So she wants you to continue doing that because that's how you're going to attract the love. And she tells me you're not done with New York. And she shows me a camera. And she says that this area, you have so much passion and enthusiasm for. And the work that you do, you don't have room or time for anybody else who doesn't have this interest. Like attracts likes. And so anyone who's going to be in your field, they've got to be intellectual. They've got to be in the field in some capacity. And I feel like they are a writer like you. Yasmin, do you manifest? Or have you tried the whole manifesting?
2: Yes, I have.
0: Now, I don't know if she necessarily know it in those terms, but you've been changing your mind so frequently. Like you think there's somebody in your past that still might be your soulmate, but then you're willing to go on and try to manifest somebody else. Does that make sense?
1: Well, I'm trying to manifest one particular person.
0: Yes! She's calling you out. You keep changing your mind. You keep tweaking it. And then that gives the universe confusing messages. So I want you to be really crystal clear. What it is you want in a person? Because sometimes if that person isn't meeting that vibration, just let go and trust that spirit has your back. When you let go and invest your energy and your time into yourself, and what you love, and obviously what you love is your writing and your film work and really indulge in it. When you do, that vibration is going to go out and you're going to attract the right person. So I want you to consider that.
1: That's really funny because that's literally what I've been doing. I talked to my therapist about how I want to be prioritized and highly considered by whoever I'm going to be with. And I said, if the person that I care for, if he's not at that place, I'm okay. And he's actually seems to be stepping up to the plate. He's who I'm trying to manifest, but I wanted to see if that's really worthwhile. And I'm finally working on a new script, and he is helping me with it. I've seen the difference in those few days.
0: Confirmed. So they want you to know they're listening to you. And have you considered going back to school for graduate work? She tells me you're going to teach.
1: Yes. Well, even when I've done work in social media, they say to educate, entertain, or inform, and you should do at least two of those things. So that's what I naturally do all the time, and I would love to do that. It's definitely something that I've considered seriously.
0: You're doing it. That's in the cards because you can't help yourself because that's your blood. It was a pleasure. Thank you for sharing your time with me, Miss Yasmin.
1: Thank you so much.
0: 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We'd appreciate that. And be social with me on Instagram, Facebook, YouTube, too. I would love to hear from you.
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11: From the Bureau of Economic Geology, this is EarthDate. Earlier, we talked about the run-up to the greatest natural disaster in American history, the Dust Bowl. Between 1870 and 1920, settlers poured into the Great Plains, plowed under native grasses, and planted grain. Then, in 1929, the Great Depression struck, and grain prices collapsed. In 1931, a long drought set in. Farms failed across the region. Millions of acres, stripped of grass and barren of crops, lay untended. The fierce prairie winds carried the dry topsoil high into the sky in roiling storms of black dust that pummeled farmers and buried buildings. In 1933, a storm like this came nearly every week. In 1934, the dust clouds expanded to cover the Midwest. In 1935, a blizzard of hot, black soil raced across the country at 100 miles an hour, cutting visibility to 3 feet and blanketing Washington, D.C. By then, nearly a billion tons of fertile topsoil had been carried off the Great Plains. The human toll was staggering. More than 3 million people abandoned their farms and businesses and left the plains penniless. Those who stayed suffered. Respiratory diseases from breathing dust, hunger so severe they had to eat tumbleweeds. Infant mortality soared and birth rates dropped to the lowest in U.S. history. What finally ended the Dust Bowl? We'll see in our next and final installment of this story. I'm Scott Tinker.
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14: Hey y'all, Merle here. Good news. For once, my neighbors is jealous of me. You want to know why? 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I listened to Damn Water Boys on the Water Zone every Thursday night on KCIA. Well, I got me a smart controller, and now it waters at night, and my yard looks darn tootin'. 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And you can do it too. 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
18: Hello, everybody, and happy 4th of July. This evening, we celebrate the birth of a nation. I am here to light your barbecue fire and also touch off your sparkler with just jazz. And we're going to have big band. We're going to have inspirational music. You're going to love what we're going to do as we celebrate America. We get you started with Marty Alexander and his group with the Battle Hymn of the Republic.

That's Ramsey Lewis with Wade in the Water. And you're celebrating the 4th of July with the Jazz Hawk, Tommy Hawkins, and keeping it in the patriotic move. We continue with Glenn Miller and his orchestra with American Patrol.

0: The man's got more soul than all of us put together. That was Ray Charles with America. And it's coming to you on KCAA Radio, 1050 on your AM dial, kcaaradio.com if you're coming on the internet. And today we celebrate the 4th of July, the birth of a nation, and we are all proud to be Americans. It's all brought to you by San Pellegrino Mineral Water. And if you're still burping that barbecue and those beans from your 4th of July dinner, take yourself a swig or a glass full of mineral water and feel good again. We'll be back with more after this.
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0: The Jazz Hawk on the 4th of July, thank you for being with us. And it's a great way to celebrate by having some great music, some great jazz sent your way. We continue with Joe Sample. Joe Sample was a pianist and a leader of the Jazz Crusaders.

He took a trip to Carmel and was wiped away. The impression was so strong that he did a CD called Carmel. Here is the title song from that CD, the title song.

Yeah, that was different and beautiful at the same time. That's the Dave Brubeck Trio with Jerry Mulligan on the baritone saxophone, accompanied by the Cincinnati Symphony Orchestra. You don't hear that every day. Keep it patriotic, people. I know that you're full of barbecue and beans and coleslaw and salad and all of that stuff. But if you can, Billy Mitchell asks you to stand up, America.

All right, you got the message? Stand up, America. The Jazz Hawk here on the 4th of July. So happy to be with you. I hope your weekend has been celebratory, if you will, if there's such a word. And I hope that you're enjoying yourself. And I do hope that you enjoy our sponsor from the Italian Alps to you, San Pellegrino Mineral Water. 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More to come. Happy 4th of July. Enjoy yourselves.

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1: A happy 4th of July to you. Tommy Hawkins here, the Jazz Hawk, loving celebrating with you, bringing on my favorite flugelhornets. He played the flugelhorn, not the trumpet, but he did it so beautifully well, and he had a great orchestra. And he's going to take you on this holiday season on a journey to a rainbow. Chuck Mangione.

The great guitarist from Indianapolis, Indiana, Wes Montgomery, the man with the magic thumb, with Sonny, right here on KCAA Radio. 1050 on your AM dial. I'm Tommy Hawkins. I'll be with you until midnight. Thank you for being with us. Coming up, the harmonica of Toots Thielemans. And he looks at this world with all of the problems that we're having, and he thinks it's a wonderful place to be.

Cause it took a monkey for a ride in the air. The monkey thought that everything was on the square. Buzzer tried to throw the monkey off his back, but the monkey grabbed his neck and said, "Now listen, Jack, straighten up and fly right."

0: A message to the nation's politicians. Straighten up and fly right here. Right here on KCAA. I'm just saying it and telling it like it is. KCAA Radio 1050 on your AM dial, brought to you by San Pellegrino Mineral Water. We'll make every meal a feast if you'll drink our water. Enjoy. We've got more to come, so stay with us.
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0: Tommy Hawkins, a jazz hawk here, standing on my constitutional rights to celebrate the 4th of July. You know, in regards to what we eat and when, the worst thing that you can do to a soul brother is to steal his chitlins. So here's Les McGann, the Rotan one, a piano fun, playing for you, Someone Stole My Chitlins.

like to thank you for making this one of our big records. Had the pleasure of writing this back in 1962, and we'd like to do it for you, especially for all the requests we have for this tune. It's called Soul Serenade.

Oh, yeah. As soothing as a swig of San Pellegrino mineral water after a big meal. King Curtis and his soprano saxophone, live at Fillmore West in San Francisco, Soul Serenade. We take you from San Francisco to Jamaica, Mon, and we bring on steel pan or steel drum player Othello Molyneux. Here's his group with It's About Time.

0: the mysteriously soothing, intriguing. What else can I say about the woman? Cassandra Wilson, Piper, Play Me a Soul. That one goes to your gut, you know, and it stays with you. Love it. You're in with the Jazz Hawk. 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Thank you for being with us. 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We've got more to come.
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0: Happy 4th of July. You're in with the Jazz Hawk. I'm happy to be celebrating with you. And if you haven't already had enough, along comes Jack McDuff with some hot barbecue.

Pretty. That's the three songs. Out of Indianapolis, Indiana, Gene Harris on piano, Andrew Simpkins on bass, and Bill Dowdy on drums with Bluebells right here on KCAA 1050 on your radio dial. That's AM. Thank you for being with us. Tommy Hawkins here as we continue with Earl Clue on the guitar and the last song.

doy doy din din din doy doy uti ti ti lum dil nil pa pa di di di pa ti ti lum dil nil who's on the mountain you blow through here moose goes round.

0: Would you believe that was a 14-year-old Canadian teenager by the name of Nikki Yanofsky? She is a disciple of Ella Fitzgerald, and that was her rendition of Airmail Special. Well, Nikki by now is probably approaching her 20th birthday, and I understand she's one of the most outstanding singers internationally. 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
0: Tommy Hawkins on this 4th of July with you. It is a jazz hawk with just jazz, and we're going to keep it coming your way. Next up, Pat Metheny and his group, Last Train Home.

0: with old man Abraham. And I believe I saw Martin. And his brother John.
1: The great Ray Charles, putting a little patriotism in your soul with Abraham, Martin, and John. Well, it's time for me to say hasta la vista for this 4th of July, and thank you so much for being with us. I hope that you celebrated with this country in mind, despite all of its problems. It's still the best place to be in the world. Now, I'm going to leave you with another cut from Ray Charles, Lift Every Voice and Sing, which is the Negro National Anthem. And then we'll close out with Lou Rawls in God Bless America. Be patriotic. Stand up, America. Be proud of what you are and what we have. Have a good week. And happy 4th of July.
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2: I'm Dr. Anthony Lizowitz, and this is Climate Connections. On the hottest summer days, when lots of people turn on the AC, the demand for power spikes, and the grid must be able to supply enough electricity. So the size of the power grid is determined in large part by the scale of these short periods of intense demand.
3: This is quite expensive because we only have a handful of hours of the year that are very hot and very cold.
2: So Adam Farbaugh of the energy technology company Uplight says lowering that peak demand can lower costs.
3: We don't have to build out as many power plants. We don't have to build as much transmission, as much distribution.
2: So some utilities now offer financial incentives for customers who reduce their energy use during periods of peak demand. Some participants sign up for text alerts that tell them when to turn down their thermostat or make other energy-saving adjustments. But customers who have Wi-Fi-connected devices like smart thermostats and hot water heaters can agree to have these changes happen automatically.
3: So you don't have to think about it.
2: The changes are very slight, only a degree or two.
3: Because people want hot showers and cold beers, is the saying.
2: But across many participants, the energy savings add up and help reduce pressure on the grid. Climate Connections is produced by the Yale Center for Environmental Communication. 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
8: Now, this next segment is a segment with live listener call-ins from previous shows, and you'll be hearing their questions, their successes, and their experiences with Tahibo Tea. So please do give us a call and let us know how the tea works for you. Thank you.
9: So, first-time caller, I've listened to your show once or twice here and there. Forgive me for only doing it two times, but I really appreciate your product. I bought it, and I'm an extremely healthy person. Always have been. When I was in my early 20s, I'm 70. When I was in my early 20s, I was exposed to a man. I was very fortunate to be exposed to a man who wrote a complete course on life that you will never see in any university or any schools. And when I read that, it was like light every single page.
8: Wow.
9: Anyways, to get to my thing with your tea.
8: Uh-huh.
9: Once again, I'm very, very healthy. So I've been drinking your tea now for a couple of months. And I'll be honest, I haven't noticed anything as far as my health because I've been extremely healthy. But
8: right.
9: Boy, I'll tell you, I love that tea. And it has replaced many of the things that I have drank before. And so I'm looking at it right now in my refrigerator, in fact.
8: Oh, nice. Well, you know, when you really will see a difference is when you go for your annual physical and you get your blood work done and everything like that, you'll notice that even if your numbers have already been good, that they're actually going to even get better. The last time I went for my annual physical, and what I usually do is I go and when I'm making the appointment for to see my doctor, I ask the receptionist to also book the lab appointment so I can go get my lab work done, because I know for my annual physical it's going to make me go, you know, get my lab work, right? And
9: right.
8: I'll go get the lab work a week or two before seeing him, so that by the time I go see him, he's already got it, so I don't have to go back and forth. And so last time I went in, And he's looking at my blood chart as I walk into his office, and he says to me, you know, he goes, you've got the best blood in the whole building. He says, your blood is better than my 21-year-old receptionist answering the phones at the front. And he goes, really? I says, why? He goes, well, he says, your hemoglobin count is 17.0. And I says, well, I'm not a doctor, man. What's that mean? He says, well, he says an adult male should have between 13.2 and 17.1, and yours is 17.0. I go, thanks a lot, doc. I'll see you another year.
9: That's great. That's great. And obviously the tea does help the hemoglobin and get that oxygen going, because, I mean, that's one thing that we have a big shortage of oxygen compared to what it was, you know, 100 years ago or so, because of all of our so-called technological advances and all the pollutions and everything. So we are breathing very poisoned air, and that is key to your health. Breathing is the primary function of the body. Everything else depends on your breath. And I'm not going to get into the Bible here, but, you know, the Bible does state, you know, God breathed into man's nostrils the breath of life, and man became a living soul. But anyway, breathing is primary, and it's the most important thing to your health, is to breathe healthy air and to get that oxygen in there. Without it, you aren't breathing, you aren't living.
8: No, no, you're absolutely right. And, you know, you know, you're saying how you're in very good health. When somebody orders with us, whether they order online on TejiboTeaClub.com or they call us at our office to take the order, we don't keep track of people's debit cards or credit card numbers. Those are erased immediately. The only thing we keep on file is a person's name and address, because, of course, we want the person to get their order. And so when people do want to reorder, they do need to either call us or go online, because we don't have their credit card or automatic reshipment or anything like that, right? There's one lady from San Diego.
9: That's great.
8: She calls up one day, and we're looking her up, and we realize that she's been a customer for about 4 years. So we go, can you tell us the primary reason that you're drinking the tea? And she says, yes. She says, you know, with every order, you automatically include informational booklets that tell you about the beneficial properties of the tea, its uses, and its proper preparation directions. And right in the middle of that booklet, when you open it up like a sandwich where the staple page is, you've got about 30 things listed that the tea is good for. And we go, yeah. She says, I don't want to get any of those. I'm 79 years old. I look like I'm 65. I don't take one pill, and that's the way I want to keep it.
9: That's great. It's good to hear that other people have great health. And I'll tell you, sir, I don't go to doctors. I haven't been to a doctor in probably 45 years. The only time I go to a doctor, and God bless them, because doctors are really good at putting people back together when they get injured.
8: Yeah.
9: And that's what I appreciate about our doctors. But most of the things that they do are not beneficial to health, in my opinion. I know one thing. I can still run as fast as I could run back when I was 35, and I'm 70 years old. I can do 100 in about 14.5, I think, which is flying for a 70-year-old.
8: Yeah, that's very good. Well, you know what you're saying about our doctors and conventional medicine? Our conventional medicine, like you alluded to, is phenomenal when it comes to acute conditions. In other words, you break your leg, they'll give you a new bionic leg, and you'll be running in the Summer Olympics next year. But if you go to them and you've got a stomach ache, that's a different story, okay? They're going to give you an antibiotic, and if that doesn't work, they'll give you a different antibiotic. And if that doesn't work,
9: they're
8: going to combine two of them and jack up the dose. And by the time by the time they're finished, you'll be lucky if you don't have ulcerative colitis. And I know we get one ulcerative colitis case a month where that's exactly what's happened. A person had a stomach ache, and, you know, they got messed up by the antibiotics.
9: Yep. And there you go. That's the problem.
8: Very good. Well, thank you so much for calling. God bless you, and continue good health.
9: Oh, always, sir. Okay, great. Thank you. And keep up the good work, sir. Once again, I love that tea. I just love that tea.
8: Thank you for the kind words.
10: I had a question. I have a family member that has celiac disease.
8: Uh-huh.
10: Does the tea have any helpful benefits for that?
8: Oh, very, very much so, because what the tea does is it builds the red corpuscles in the blood, which carry oxygen to the organs and cells, and it helps promote building the immune system so that the immune system doesn't have a reaction to, in celiac disease, eating gluten, which creates inflammation. And so from both of those standpoints, the tea is a phenomenal anti-inflammatory. The tea is a phenomenal immune builder. And also in celiac disease, it'll help heal the intestines lining, which is what the celiac disease typically attacks. So from that standpoint, it's very, very, very effective for that.
10: Oh, okay. Well, I appreciate the information.
11: Hi, Yolande. I just wanted to let you know that I've been drinking the tea for 6 months or so, and it got rid of my gout.
8: Uh-huh.
11: And a friend of mine, I gave her some of the tea in one of your books, and she bought 8 pounds from you.
8: Uh-huh.
11: And she noticed, well, she burned her hand and wrist cooking the other morning, and put it on my wife's phone, the picture of it. And my wife called her and told her to take the tea and put it on a gauze, and put it on the burn, and the pain went away right away, and the redness went away within a few hours, and the 3 blisters that were coming up turned into little dots. So it works on burns too.
8: It absolutely does, and I'll talk about those conditions, both those conditions, gout and burns, because the tea does work topically, as your wife mentioned to the friend. Now, how long had you been suffering with gout?
11: Well, I had kidney stones that they told me was caused by uric acid, and asked me if I had gout. This was years ago. Huh? And I said, well, what's that? And they said, well, your foot or your toe joints get all sore, and my right toe was always kind of sore in the joint, and that's almost all gone now. I mean, I can barely feel it, but I'd only drink about 4 cups a day. I don't do the 8.
8: Not a problem. I mean, the only difference between doing 4 and 8 is that 8 expedites things, and with 4, you're still going to achieve the same results, except it'll take you a little bit longer. So it's not a huge issue, unless you're fighting a potentially life-threatening disease, in which case it's a race. In that case, it is a huge issue. You do need to beat the disease before it beats you. Now, what the tea is doing is it's helping the body to heal itself. In other words, we're not supposed to have diabetes. We're not supposed to have gout, that sort of thing. But, you know, those conditions, you know, do occur. And with regards to gout, I mean, it's absolutely a godsend, because usually people that have gout have had it for a long time. And one time I had a funny thing occur when we went to church, and one of the parishioners comes up to me that I knew, but he was friends with a good friend of mine. And he says to me, your tea is absolutely fantastic. And I says, great. I says, what are you using it for? And he says, well, he says, I've had gout for 15 years, he says. And he says, it will get so painful. He says, it was atrocious, he says. And there really wasn't anything that was helping me. So he says, you know, your best buddy, you know, he had a bunch of the tea. And when we do ship out, let's say somebody buys 8 pounds, they get 8 individual 1 pound packages for 2 reasons. One, because that way we only have to keep 1 packaging on hand, the 1 pound bags. And secondly, if we shipped 8 pounds in 1 bag, you'd have to be a weightlifter to lift it up to the stove. So you know, when somebody buys 8 pounds, you know, they'll have 8 individual 1 pound packages. So he gave me one of the packages, and I started drinking it. He says, and since I started drinking it, he says, I haven't had another episode of gout, he says, and I feel fantastic, he says, and continued success with the tea, and I look forward to speaking with you again next time.
11: Okay, well, I appreciate the tea, and thank you.
8: Thank you.
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2: Now, with regards to an enlarged prostate, we get calls all the time from our listeners with regards to prostate issues, whether it's enlarged prostate, elevated PSA, or prostate cancer. And the reason that we do, of course, is because prostate issues are probably the most prevalent health issues that men face. 80% of men are actually going to develop prostate cancer by the time they turn 80. And in terms of enlarged prostate, virtually every man is going to have some enlargement of the prostate as he ages. Now, with regards to enlarged prostate specifically, the calls that we get from our customers is that once they start drinking a tea, the enlargement starts to shrink, and the way they know that the tea is working and the enlarged prostate is shrinking is that oftentimes they will have been getting up during the night to to go to the bathroom to pee, you know, 4, 5, 6 times a night. And I can't tell you how many calls we've gotten from customers who call in and say, oh my God, I'm going to pee like a normal human being at night, either none or once, at the most twice, but usually, you know, maybe once during the course of the night. So with regards to the enlarged prostate, you can certainly look forward to the tea doing that for you as well, because it works invariably on virtually everybody with regards to enlarged prostate.
3: Hi, Milan. I got a little story to tell you.
2: Go ahead.
3: I had surgery about 2 weeks ago, vein surgery in my leg.
2: Uh-huh.
3: And my oxygen level never fell below 96. The anesthesiologist was totally amazed. I've been drinking your tea probably, I don't know, for 7 years. He was just amazed. We had a ton of money not putting the oxygen tubes on your nose. He said you were doing just great on your own. So I just want to let you know, I think that's because of your tea.
2: Well, you know, what the tea does is it helps the body to heal itself. And, you know, so a lot of times, for example, if somebody's diabetic, in 2 months they can get off of insulin. And oftentimes they mistakenly believe that the tea is replacing the insulin. That's not what it's doing. What the tea is doing is helping to heal the pancreas to do what it was supposed to do in the first place. And, you know, same thing with the oxygenation of the blood. You know, what the tea does is basically help regenerate red blood cells, you know, which carry oxygen to the organs and cells. So people that are anemic, I mean, in 2 months, they're not anemic anymore. And so it's good to hear that you had anytime you go to a doctor, you go to the hospital, whatever case is, I mean, the less time you have to spend there, the better.
3: And well, my recovery time, I was up and going the next day. So I don't know if it was because of the tea or not, but I was up and going, and you couldn't even tell I had surgery that day. So, but I got a stockpile of your tea just in case something happens in this world of ours. So I got a stockpile of 10. So I figured I was at the VFW, and we were talking about health and cancer and stuff, and I had mentioned your tea. So
2: yeah.
3: Today I am actually bringing up all your paperwork from all the stuff you sent me. And I'm going to pass it around up there because I had a full audience there for you on last Friday.
2: Very nice, very nice. Well, it's really, truly gratifying, you know, to hear customers call in with their success cases. And it's also very humbling, you know, because what we do actually is really pretty simple. We only manufacture the one product, which is pure Padre Arco Tejibo tea. And what we do is we have it harvested in the rainforest in Brazil. And everything that you read in our literature, you know, is absolutely true. Everything that's on our website is true. And everything that I talk about on the radio is true.

0: And, you know, God willing, it helps other people, you know, just like it's helped my family. And, but I know, you know, not a week goes by that somebody doesn't call in with a truly miraculous recovery. Bone cancer, brain cancer, breast cancer, prostate cancer, mesothelioma, leukemia. And not a day goes by that somebody doesn't call in with some type of a success, whether it's just beating toenail fungus. Well, toenail fungus may not be imminently life-threatening, but if you have it, you don't like it. You know, so yep. Our tea is absolutely phenomenal for diabetes. And what it does is, it's the tea is not a drug that replaces a drug. What the tea does, it helps the body to heal itself, to be doing what it was supposed to be doing in the first place. And in the case of diabetes, specifically the pancreas and insulin secretion. So typically what happens is this, is the healing period for diabetes is on average 2 to 3 months. However, because a diabetic is taking their blood sugar on a daily basis, they can actually see the tea working on a daily, weekly basis. So, for example, let's say a diabetic is taking 40 units of insulin per day. They start drinking a tea, and in 2 weeks, they'll notice they only need 30 units of insulin. In 4 weeks, they'll notice they only need 20 units of insulin. In 6 weeks, they'll only need 10 units of insulin. And in 2 months, they'll be able to get off of insulin altogether. So even though the healing period is a couple of months, a diabetic can see the tea working on a daily or weekly basis. And if a diabetic is taking insulin, they have to take their blood sugar on a daily basis, because if they're taking on average 40 units of insulin per day, some days they're taking 30, other days they're taking 50. Well, that's a huge swing. That's like about a 40% difference. So from that standpoint, they can easily see the tea working. And for diabetes, it works on virtually everybody. I mean, the success ratio is like 90%. And it's, you know, really, really, really a godsend. And like I said, you know, it's easy to see working, as opposed to if somebody's got, you know, brain cancer or something. The tea is effective. However, nobody's getting a brain scan every day to be able to tell exactly what the tea is doing, other than the fact that if they do have, brain cancer, I mean, they'll start noticing that they're not getting headaches anymore and all that. So they know that, you know, the tumor is shrinking. But it's not until they actually get a scan that they can see whether it's shrunk 50% or whether it's gone or what exactly the case is. So, so for diabetes, it's absolutely, extremely effective.
1: 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The Tahibo tree is an amazing tree. It never gets sick, never gets infected, and never gets infested. It's the only tree in the world that fungus does not grow on. As a result, it naturally has antifungal, anti-infection, antiviral, antibacterial, and anti-parasite properties. These benefits go a long way in helping our immune system contend with a lot of things it has to fight on a daily basis. Parasites would be something like stomach problems or Lyme's disease. Inflammation would be something like rheumatoid arthritis or lupus. Infection would be any infection, from a tooth infection to a bladder infection. Bacteria would be something like gum disease or stomach issues. Viral would be something like herpes, HIV, or the coronavirus. And fungus would be something like toenail fungus, yeast, or candida. But maybe more importantly, The tea builds red corpuscles in the blood, which carry oxygen to our organs and cells. And our organs and cells need oxygen to regenerate themselves. The immune system needs oxygen to develop, and cancer happens to die in oxygen. So the tea is great for healthy people because it helps regenerate new cells. Everything from the cells in our skin so we can look better to the cells in our organs so they function properly. And it can truly be miraculous for someone fighting a potentially life-threatening disease due to an infection, diabetes, or cancer. A one-pound package of tea is $59.95. 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
0: Now, this next segment is a segment with live listener call-ins from previous shows, and you'll be hearing their questions, their successes, and their experiences with Tahibo tea. So please do give us a call and let us know how the tea works for you. Thank you.
4: Thank you. Yes, I'm in good health. I have listened to your program several times, and I really love to hear the testimonies of people that have been helped tremendously with your product. I'm just concerned about, as we go forward in this country, the incredible expensiveness of traditional medical care. I just want to be as healthy as I possibly can, so I'm very interested in your product and taking it.
0: Yeah, you're absolutely right. The cost of medical care is, just skyrocketed, and to the point where if you do need medical care, how do you pay for it? It's like that. And with our tea, hopefully a person, like in my case, I just go for my annual physical, which is covered by my insurance. Other than that, I don't even know what else is covered by my insurance. And thankfully I don't have to go anymore. So the less I have to see the doctors, the better. Just like one of the other listeners that called in earlier and said that he hadn't been to a doctor in 40 years. Fantastic. I mean, you don't have to go to a doctor. I mean, seriously.
4: Yeah, I know. That's exactly right. And, that's pretty much me. I haven't had a primary care physician for probably 10 years. I did have a bout with COVID, so that concerns me with the, especially I like the idea of my oxygen levels being increased, so I will pay particular attention to that. So, I'm just looking for prevention and continuing to be healthy. and avoiding medical expenses. I can't afford to go to the doctor.
0: No, you're absolutely correct, and the tea will help in the recovery from COVID dramatically. Good morning, listener. You're live on the air with Milan Vukovic. Go ahead, please.
5: Hi there. I called in a couple weeks ago, and you sent me a pound of tea, and I was apprehensive about it, but it is, my family just really enjoys it. My wife wants to drink it morning, noon, and night. The taste, I was worried about the taste, but I just wanted to share with you, it's a great product, and I really appreciate it, and I'm just calling to say thank you.
0: I thank you for calling in and sharing with us, because you're absolutely correct. A lot of people, you know, don't realize how the tea has such a mild, pleasant flavor. You know, they're really afraid. On the other hand, if they're fighting a potential life-threatening disease, no matter what it tasted like, they drink it. But, I mean, you know, when people do, I get that all the time. People call me up going, oh, my God, the tea tastes better than if you had a taste test with Lipton tea and green tea, your tea would win every day of the week. And I go, I know. But they go, but this doesn't taste like medicine. I says, I know. You know, so it's you know, that's why, you know, you've got people that, you know, just drink it all day long because it doesn't have any caffeine. It tastes great. And so, you know, we've got superstar athletes that drink it because they want faster muscle recovery. And we've got, you know, half of Malibu, the actors over there, entertainers, drink it because, you know, they want to keep looking young forever. So, and as you know, my family, everybody drinks it all day, every day, basically instead of water. So I'm glad that your family's enjoying it. Is it just you and your wife in the household, or somebody else also drinking it?
5: I've got a 25-year-old disabled son, and, you know, he's drinking it every day, thinking that, you know, it's going to help him with his aches and pains that he has from being in a wheelchair all day. And, you know, he just likes the taste of it. He's taking it to work with him. He works at a department store, and, you know, he takes it to work and drinks it all day long. So
0: nice. Well,
5: I said, I just wanted to call you and tell you thank you.
0: You had a question about probiotics?
6: Yeah. How does this work? I mean, you have to take probiotics. This doesn't provide probiotics. So, right? I mean, if, you know, because I think that helps your system balance out too. How does that work with the tea?
0: Right. Well, just as I was talking about good bacteria and bad bacteria in the gut, what probiotics are is live bacteria and yeast that are good for you, and especially the digestive system. You know, we oftentimes think, you know, that, you know, bacteria is bad just because it causes diseases. But our body is full of bacteria, both good and bad. And probiotics are often called good or helpful bacteria because they keep the gut healthy. So what the tea does is it balances the good bacteria in the stomach. And our conventional medicine is fantastic, say, for acute problems. If a person breaks their leg, they'll give them a new bionic leg, and they'll be skiing in the Olympics in 2 weeks. However, if you've got stomach problems, you'll go to the doctor. They'll give you an antibiotic. And if that doesn't work, they'll give you a different antibiotic. And if that doesn't work, they'll give you both of the antibiotics and jack up the dose, and by the time they're finished, you'll be lucky if you don't end up with ulcerative colitis. So we've had a lot of cases where people have had severe stomach issues for 2-3 years and never been able to get relief, and in 2-3 weeks of drinking a tea, I mean, they never have those issues again. So from that standpoint, you know, you should be getting enough probiotics from just consuming the foods that you're consuming, but there's nothing wrong to taking, you know, just a probiotic by itself as well.
6: Okay, that's terrific. Thank you. You know, this all seems to me proves the creator, meaning all these things can't work so precisely and so completely without a designer, you know? So yep. There's a creator of the universe, okay? And the best book to learn about, you know, his principles, you know, is the Holy Bible. Thank you.
0: Well, thank you so much. I appreciate the kind words and your views. Thank you for calling.
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9: Back in October that I don't know why I stopped your tea. I think I ran out of it, and because I used to buy the 8 pounds at a time. And then all of a sudden, all these problems started happening, and that's when I got my blood clots. And I did not take the shot, somebody. It wasn't the shot. And I got blood clots. I got a bad virus, blood clots. And then I had that problem. And then now up to now I have the root canal. So I got your pound of tea. And as soon as I started taking it, about 2 weeks later, my chest stopped hurting. I've been on blood thinners, and but I was still having those chest pains, little chest pains. Those, I guess, breathing, that stopped. And my roots, I mean, my gums stopped hurting, and because I was gargling with the tea, so that helped. So I'm a firm believer of your tea.
0: I'm glad to hear that your body is healing and doing what it's supposed to be doing.
9: It is healing. And I know there's something about your tea. I'm addicted to it. I'm making 20 cups at a time.
0: Perfect.
9: And I just drink it, and I love it. And the taste is just wonderful. It has, I don't feel like there's a taste to it, but it's a good taste. I do.
0: Yeah, yeah.
9: It's better to drink. I can drink it faster than I can drink water for some reason.
0: The tea does taste really good. It's got a really, really, really mild flavor, which is, you know, really easy to change if somebody wants to. You can add lemon to it, or, you know, cook it with something else, or whatever the case is. But what I'm truly gratified to hear is that your body is healing, your gums are healing, your blood clot is healing, you're not getting the chest pains anymore and that sort of thing, which it's always a beautiful thing when you feel the way you really should feel. You know, I mean, we're not supposed to have aches and pains and all of this type of stuff, but you know, our body wears out little by little and everything like that. So the tea is not a fountain of youth, but it does help regenerate a lot of new cells.
10: Yeah. Hi, sir. Hey, I was wondering, about when you were talking about compress and whatnot. That's very interesting. Do you have an idea how you make those? And then, my second question, just as kind of an add-on, is does this help hemorrhoids?
0: With regards to the compress, you can't hardly go wrong. In other words, the tea is so effective topically that, in essence, you don't even need to make a compress. If you just apply the tea topically, I mean, just to, you know, take some in your hand and put it on wherever you want, or if it's a cut, you know, just, you know, pour a little bit over the cut, something like that, it'll start to work, right away. So for a compress, the listener's wife's friend that had called in, what she did is she took some gauze and then wet the gauze with the tea, and then, you know, just wrapped her hand, or I think it was her wrist that got burnt. She just wrapped her wrist with the gauze, and that's how she started getting immediate relief in terms of pain going away right away, and that sort of thing. So yeah, you can't hardly go wrong. Whatever's the most convenient. When I start to get, for example, an age spot somewhere on my skin or whatever the case is, because let's face it, none of us is getting any younger. And one time I had this age spot that was a black dot in the middle of my forehead. I mean, it looked like I'd stabbed myself in a forehead with a magic marker, and I was going to paint one of those red dots like I was going to turn Hindu or something, right? In the middle of my forehead. Now, had that spot been anywhere else on my body, I said, okay, no big deal. On the other hand, it kind of looked stupid, you know, smack dab in the middle of my forehead. So what I did was I put some tea in a shot glass like I was going to shoot tequila, put that shot glass on the bathroom counter, and then in the morning, after I showered, I just dipped my finger in the shot glass and, put the wet finger on that dot, a couple of times. And, you know, of course, it, you know, dries off like in 20, 30 seconds. And the tea doesn't have any smell, doesn't have any oil. So, from that standpoint, if you apply a lot, I mean, just dab off the part that's dripping with a paper towel. And I would do the same thing at night before going to bed. And I surprised myself with my own tea. In a month, the thing was gone. And it had been there for like, I don't know, 3-4 months before it occurred to me, you know, to try my own tea on the spot. So You know, you can't go wrong with application of the tea topically, whatever is convenient and easiest for you. Now, with regards to hemorrhoids, the tea is effective for hemorrhoids because hemorrhoids are basically swollen and inflamed veins that, of course, cause the discomfort and bleeding. And since our tea is a fantastic anti-inflammatory, it's you know, very effective for hemorrhoids. And not only that, the other thing is, rather than putting hemorrhoid cream, for example, on the hemorrhoids, you can just apply the tea topically, and you're not going to have the greasy cream on your body. And like just as we were talking with regards to the compress, I mean, you can just put some in a separate little, you know, plastic bowl or cup or whatever you have, and just you know, apply it topically with your hands. Most of it will evaporate in 30 to 60 seconds, and what doesn't, just dab off with a paper towel, and you're not going to have to use the greasy creams, and you're going to get relief from the hemorrhoids starting very, very, very quickly, because as I was mentioning before, when the tea is applied topically, it works virtually immediately, and it starts to heal up the wounds, you know, even cuts and that sort of thing right away.
10: Wonderful. The other question is, when someone first gets the tea, uh-huh, how would you say do a detoxification?
0: Yeah, I mean, with regards to detoxification, the tea will detoxify the body because it comes from the only tree in the world that fungus doesn't grow on, so it naturally has antifungal, anti-infection, antiviral, antibacterial, anti-inflammation, and anti-parasite properties. And, you know, unless a person is concerned that they're so infested and they have to go to work and, you know, they may have to, you know, pass stool and not have access to a bathroom, in which case they can start off slowly a couple of cups a day. But, you know, I would say for 99% of the people, first of all, they don't have a severe infestation to actually even experience that. So, you know, we tell everybody to dive in and the more tea they drink, the better. In my family, everybody, you know, drinks it instead of water. And, you know, so, you know, that's a, you know, just a personal call. If one wants to start with a couple of cups a day and then ramp it up to 4, 5, 6, 7, 8 or whatever, or, you know, just, you know, jump in because, you can easily do that. And, you know, your chances of having severe enough infestation are like 1 out of 10,000. And, so we get like one customer a year that calls us up that, you know, tells us about that. So, you know, you can certainly dive in right away and drink as much of the tea as you like. I mean, if you've got a life threatening condition, you have to drink, you know, a lot of the tea because it's a race. You need to beat the disease before it beats you. But if that's not the case, you know, you can easily do 2 cups a day and then 3, 4, 5, 6, you know, as much as you like.
10: Okay, wonderful. And quick.
0: Yeah, sure.
10: How much tea do you make a day, or how do you make your tea?
0: Yeah, I personally follow the exact recipe that we have printed on the packaging. And we used to have on the packaging printed, for every 2 cups of water, use 1 tablespoon of tea. And then we started getting phone calls where people going, the tea is absolutely working phenomenally, but I've got terminal cancer of this type, and I'm drinking 10 cups a day. So I'm spending all day cooking tea, because even though we call our product tea, what you actually make when you prepare it properly is a decoction. And a decoction is just a fancy word for what our forefathers used to do when they used to take a root and cook it in order to release its beneficial properties. So it's really easy to make. The directions are on the package, but it's like cooking spaghetti rather than steeping tea. So then it occurred to us, we're not getting the point across that you can make 10 or 20 cups at one time. You can leave the tea in the pot. It'll stay good for 4 days without refrigeration. You can put the tea in the fridge. It'll stay good for 8 8 days with refrigeration.
1: 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It never gets sick, never gets infected, and never gets infested. It's the only tree in the world that fungus does not grow on. As a result, it naturally has antifungal, anti-infection, antiviral, antibacterial, and anti-parasite properties. These benefits go a long way in helping our immune system contend with a lot of things it has to fight on a daily basis. Parasites would be something like stomach problems or Lyme's disease. Inflammation would be something like rheumatoid arthritis or lupus. Infection would be any infection, from a tooth infection to a bladder infection. Bacteria would be something like gum disease or stomach issues. Viral would be something like herpes, HIV, or the coronavirus. And fungus would be something like toenail fungus, yeast, or candida. But maybe more importantly, the tea builds red corpuscles in the blood, which carry oxygen to our organs and cells. And our organs and cells need oxygen to regenerate themselves. The immune system needs oxygen to develop, and cancer happens to die in oxygen. So the tea is great for healthy people because it helps regenerate new cells. Everything from the cells in our skin so we can look better to the cells in our organs so they function properly. And it can truly be miraculous for someone fighting a potentially life-threatening disease due to an infection, diabetes, or cancer. A one-pound package of tea is $59.95. 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
17: Hey, y'all. Merle here. Good news. For once, my neighbors is jealous of me. You want to know why? Because my grass is growing and looking green, and I can sit on my sofa out in the front yard, and I don't even have to overwater it anymore. You know how I did it? I listened to Damn Water Boys on the Water Zone every Thursday night on KCIA. Well, I got me a smart controller, and now it waters at night, and my yard looks darn tootin'. No more sneaking around and hooking up my hose to my neighbor's spigot in the middle of the night, and his dog won't bite me anymore. And you can do it too. 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

And off we go again. It's another edition of It's Polka Time. Hi, polka music fans. Your polka DJ, Craig Ebel, settling in once again, spinning you the best, biggest, and widest variety of polka music on It's Polka Time.

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0: classic Wisconsin-style polka music with the late Bernie Roberts and the orchestra, and This Land Is Your Land. Before that, we heard Vegavox banjo man, Mr. Ronnie Sluga, from his recording Gives You Something Special, Volume 2, and a George M. Cohan polka medley. And kicking off our show, The Casuals from Cleveland, Ohio, the title song from their CD recording, We're an American Polka Band. That's for you on It's Polka Time. Hello, everybody. Welcome to your radio, and welcome to another edition of It's Polka Time. I'm your host, Craig Ebel, settling in once again, spinning you the best, biggest, widest variety of polka music right now on It's Polka Time. On today's show of It's Polka Time, we're saluting America, Stars and Stripes, and everything about our independence. And we're going to celebrate our nation's birthday with a polka beat on today's show of It's Polka Time. 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

friends, this is Little Wally Yagyewa, your world spokagi, and it's such a pleasure to meet my great friend, Craig Abel, and he's got all these great polka shows, and he plays a lot of JG records, which is very important, because JG records is licensed, and also has the biggest hits. Everybody copies, but when you want the original, it's Little Wally and all the stars on JG. In the meantime, be sure to tune in, patronize the sponsors, and enjoy life, because it's later than we think. The best medicine in the world is good, happy polka music. Whether it's Polish, Slovenian, Bohemian, German, Lithuanian, I don't care what nationality, English. Cut a long story short, God bless you. God bless America, and God bless our Polish group, and God bless Ebel, and God bless everyone, and enjoy happy music, for it's happy music for happy people.

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0: under the direction of the Bard of the Bass Horn, Harold Laufemacher, and the Six Fat Dutchmen with the Yankee Waltz on It's Polka Time.
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Hailing from Unskisville, Connecticut, that's music of Dick Piller and his Polkabration Band with a salute to America Polka Medley. That's for you on It's Polka Time. My name's Craig Ebel, settling in here spinning you the best and biggest variety of polka music right now on It's Polka Time. Let's now go back to the 1930s and hear some classic Texas-style polka music. With Joe Paddock in the orchestra and Beautiful America Waltz on It's Polka Time.

Craig would love to hear from the listeners of It's Polka Time, and if you would like to make requests or dedications, please send them in on a postcard or letter to It's Polka Time, P.O. Box 32757, Minneapolis, Minnesota 55432. 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

0: 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That's Myron Florin on the accordion with God Bless America. 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

0: Hailing from Garner, Iowa, also from the recording Tidings of Love, that's the Moloch's Fisherman Band, with We Love the USA. That's for you on It's Polka Time. 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

0: 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That's for you on It's Polka Time.
1: 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Become a member of the World Concertina Congress today by logging on the internet through concertinamusic.com. That's concertinamusic.com. The World Concertina Congress, promoting and preserving the Chemnitzer concertina and its diverse cultural music across the globe since 1975.
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From Binghamton, New York, that's music of the Mark Buza Orchestra, featuring the Briar Hill Singers, along with Danny Mac doing the vocal on What's More American. Then it's polka time. Hey folks, that's gonna do it for me, Craig Ebel, on another edition of It's Polka Time. Hope you enjoyed our show. We'll do it all again next week. Taking me home, it's Myron Florin once again, playing for you American Patrol and Yankee Doodle Dandy. We'll see you next week on the radio for another edition of It's Polka Time. So long, everyone.

0: symptom as somebody with celiac disease, there doesn't appear to be the same health consequences, either acutely or down the road. And for that reason, you know, again, many people with gluten sensitivity are fine on a low gluten diet and just lowering the amount of gluten they take in. And this is enough to improve their symptoms. For people with celiac disease, it really needs to be strict in all cases, or else that damage to the intestine will continue.
1: If someone thinks that they may be sensitive to gluten, what are the warning signals that they should go see their doctor about it?
0: I think that any unexplained ongoing symptom or concern that someone has that has really not been explained well through the sort of medical tests that have already been done, and whether that's hair loss or fatigue or a rash or joint pain, I think all of these things are well encompassed by the spectrum of gluten-related disorders. I really encourage people to have a very low threshold to talk to their doctor about, you know, I'm not feeling well because of this, or this rash is bothering me and it's been there for a while and I put on creams that hasn't gone away. You know, what do you think about celiac disease? Can I get tested? Again, it's a simple blood test. It's available everywhere. It's called the TTG. But that really is a great test. And if that is positive, then you can go on to have a definitive diagnosis of celiac disease and be treated accordingly. And if that's negative, then, you know, it's still very reasonable to say, you know, I still have this symptom. I'm going to try a low-gluten diet and see what this does. And if it makes a significant difference, then that's something that you can then start to see a nutritionist and talk about, you know, if this is a lifestyle change that really makes sense for you.
1: Are there any online resources for people who want to learn more about gluten sensitivity that you recommend?
0: Yeah, there's a number of great websites out there. We have our own, a little bit more on the celiac side of the spectrum, but also on gluten sensitivity, called Celiac Now. I would also refer people to some of the major national organizations. There's the National Foundation for Celiac Awareness, the Gluten Intolerance Group, and the Celiac Disease Foundation, all of which have wonderful websites and resources that are really more or less regional in nature. So depending on where people are in the country, they can reach out to local groups to really help them with the diet and help them find perhaps a physician or a dietitian that might be able to help them.
1: Good information. Dr. Daniel Leffler, Director of Clinical Research at the Celiac Center at Beth Israel Deaconess Medical Center in Boston, and also an Assistant Professor of Medicine at Harvard Medical School. Thank you very much for joining us on InfoTrack.
0: Thank you very much. It was a pleasure.
1: And for InfoTrack, I'm Roy Mackey.
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5: The facts are irrefutable. Americans are overweight. What's the reason? InfoTrack's Taryn McCall has an interesting twist on the story. Taryn?
6: Thanks, Chris. It's the economy, stupid, isn't just a political slogan. It's the cause of America's obesity epidemic in the eyes of one expert. Dr. Eric Finkelstein is a health economist at RTI International in North Carolina and co-author of The Fattening of America: How the Economy Makes Us Fat, If It Matters, and What to Do About It. That's a pretty provocative title. What's the basis of your theory?
7: Well, there's a couple of things going on, but essentially what we're arguing in the book is that the economy, not by accident, has given us really inexpensive food, lots of new technologies, medical technologies that can keep us going no matter what ails us. And so many people are just saying, you know what, it's just not worth the effort to be thin.
6: Explain how the technology has led to the obesity epidemic.
7: Well, certainly there's been a host of new technologies that have allowed us to get really inexpensive food to market, and that, by the way, tastes really good. I mean, you can think about the microwave oven. You can think about high fructose corn syrup, which actually was invented in the 70s. In the economy, you can think about all these labor-saving devices that make us more productive. And in fact, there are a host of new medical technologies, drugs, procedures that allow us to live longer, healthier lives, even with some excess weight. But the truth is, it's people like you and I who are demanding these types of products and services, and the market is responding. And in fact, because they're so good at responding to our demands, they've allowed us to have access to all these obesity-promoting goods and services.
6: But even in an economic slump, we still see a rise in obesity, because I would imagine as the value of the dollar falls, healthy, fresh foods become comparatively more expensive and out of reach.
7: On the grand scheme, we do certainly have the largest economy in the world, and so that's provided us with more labor-saving devices and cheap food than other countries. And you're right, in an economic downturn, we may look to those more than ever in efforts to save money. But I guess on the flip side, one might ask the question, are we better or worse off having that as an option?
6: And you say it might not matter.
7: Well, again, when I say it might not matter, there's a really interesting study funded by CDC that shows that today's obese population on many levels has better CHD risk profiles than normal weight individuals did 30 years ago. In fact, if you look at cholesterol values and blood pressure values, they're lower today. The point is, well, we are just much better at controlling the diseases that obesity promotes. Life expectancy, for example, for those who are overweight or moderately obese, is really very close, if not the same, as life expectancy for normal weight adults. And again, just an example, last year there were 1.5 million procedures to open up clogged arteries. We have all this technology, and so it's certainly possible that some individuals are saying, you know, diet and exercise are very difficult for me. I'd rather just take a pill or get a procedure.
6: How do you feel about the private sector incentivizing their employees to get healthy?
7: Well, you know, the truth is there's no such thing as a free lunch. That's a classic economic statement. But if you want to get people to be thinner, for example, we published a study that shows you could pay individuals about $7 a pound and some would lose weight. Now, anything that the private sector does, if it works, is going to benefit some individuals and the firm, but others are going to be adversely affected. And so my feeling is you have to weigh the costs and benefits of the intervention, however it's implemented, versus the status quo. But given that the status quo is increasingly costly and also certainly has adverse health effects on the public, my feeling is some of these strategies, even though some will be potentially hurt, are better than doing nothing.
6: On an individual level, it would seem between the higher calorie foods we're bombarded with and the lack of opportunity, desire, or time to burn those calories off, the reasonable thing to do is just to be more mindful about what we're putting into our bodies.
7: Reasonable people may just decide not to do that, and that may be okay. In the book, I talk a lot about my Uncle Al, who's a rich, successful, and smart attorney, and not by accident. The reason he's so successful is because whereas folks like my dad were out dieting and exercising, he was wanting and dining clients and spending lots of hours in the law firm. And so for him, it's at least certainly possible to consider that he made a conscious choice to focus more on becoming, you know, a rich, successful attorney than dieting and exercising. And so it's not clear to me that that's a bad choice for him.
6: We're talking with Dr. Eric Finkelstein, author of The Fattening of America, How the Economy Makes Us Fat, If It Matters, and What to Do About It. Dr. Finkelstein, where can people get information online?
7: A blog that we have set up, or a website called fatteningofamerica.com. And in fact, I try to blog on popular topics once a week or so to make sure that our readers are informed about the latest obesity research and what an economist's take on it is.
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7: Thanks for having me.
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0: Thanks for joining us. This is Education Insight, and I'm Lacey Kendall. One of the questions educators keep coming back to is this: how do we help students understand that what they learn in school actually connects to the world they live in? At Mountain Academy in Wyoming, part of the Teton Science Schools, that question is built into the school day. Students learn the usual subjects, math, science, reading, writing, and history, but often through the land, through their community, and through the natural world around them. That might mean studying science in a national park, using observation to build writing skills, or looking at a local community issue and asking students to think through real solutions. The goal is not simply to get students outside. It is to help them see learning as something that is active, connected, and useful.
1: It really leads to a break from screens. It decreases anxiety. It helps spark curiosity when you're outside and something happens.
0: Our guest today is Chris Bessonette, head of school for Mountain Academy. He's also a Milken Educator Award winner, recognized nationally for his own creative and effective teaching. Chris Bessonette, thank you for joining us on Education Insight today.
1: It's an honor to be here. Thank you so much for having me.
0: Chris, a lot of us grew up thinking school means desks and bells, worksheets, and often those fluorescent lights. At Mountain Academy, students are learning very often from forests, rivers, mountains, and the community around them as well, and quite deliberately so. So tell us about that.
1: Yes. Well, thank you for that question. At Mountain Academy, we engage students in place-based education. So we try very intentionally to connect great learning of the typical curriculum to the ecology, economy, and culture within our local environment, but not just locally, we expand that regionally. So what does that really look like? Well, we engage students in frequent journeys, we call them. So we take students out of the classroom and connect whatever is going on around them to the learning they are doing. Part of this is to ensure that students feel like they are a part of their learning. Instead of teaching at them, we want students to feel like what they're learning about is impactful for them. So that might mean a trip into town to learn about the local economy. It might mean a trip up to Grand Teton National Park, where we engage in a science lesson that is connected to geology. Or it could also be a community culture piece where we get to learn about a group of people in town and how they engage in beliefs and practices in our class. So whatever content we are learning, we try very hard to make concrete connections for students from kindergarten and even our early childhood program all the way up through eighth grade.
0: When I think of outdoor education, I'm picturing a field trip, but your school seems to treat the outdoors as part of the curriculum, not a break from it. What's the difference and why is that so important for kids?
1: Exactly. I think that is such a great question. And the question we should really all be asking is, how can we make learning important and real for students? It's not really that difficult to look at a state standard and find a way to apply that standard locally. But it takes some time, it takes some creativity, and it takes some effort. And that's exactly what we do. So I think maybe this would be best answered with an example. So our middle school students, 6th, 7th, and 8th graders, they engage in something we call Project Lab. And Project Lab is really the synthesis of multiple content areas in a community-based problem. For example, our campus is right here in Jackson Hole, right near the town of Jackson. And the driveway for our campus is called Coyote Canyon, and it joins Highway 22, which is a quite busy highway. And it is very difficult to turn left across this line of traffic. The Wyoming Department of Transportation is considering expanding this highway from a 2-lane road to a 5-lane road with a center median. And our students engaged in a project to collect multiple perspectives around what the impacts of this expansion would be. Now, of course, there are economic influences, right? We've got the ski resort, Jackson Hole Mountain Resort, which is one way down the highway. We've got town on the other side. So there are a lot of economic factors there. Students went out and collected data. So they went out and measured rates of traffic. They measured how long it takes to cars to turn left out of Coyote Canyon. But there are also ecological impacts too. On the other side of the highway, there is a sten, which is a very rare habitat here in Teton County. And it takes thousands of years for the thick layer of peat to develop. So we tried to come up with a solution to this highway expansion project, especially from a student perspective. As they drive out every day, they have to turn left or right. And sometimes you have to wait a long period of time. So students met with the Wyoming Department of Transportation engineer. They met with our executive director. They came up with solutions to engage in this highway intersection project. They went to the fin and they studied microinvertebrates. So there was a lot of science involved. There was math and data collection involved.
0: And politics.
1: Politics, absolutely.
0: Sure.
1: There's your culture piece, right? Like this is there's a neighborhood across the street that we try to play nice with neighbors to make sure these solutions make sense for everyone involved. And the students really had to think through this complex real world situation. And their final project was to create the best solution in their opinion. They had underpasses built, they had overpasses built, they had to use maker and engineering processes to actually physically make the solution. And then they had to present it to our executive director. So the audience was external. It wasn't just turn it into the teacher and say, hey, we're done. Let's check that box.
0: Wow.
1: So there's a concrete example of what outdoor education is. It's not just forests and trees, but that is an important element.
0: Yeah, it's really creative. So let's talk about you for a minute. Chris, you've worked in more traditional school settings. And I should add that you were recognized with a Milken Educator Award, one of very few educators with that honor, literally the Oscar of teaching. And you were recognized for your creative and effective modes of teaching. That was even before you came to Mountain Academy. So what about this unique kind of school made you feel that it was a great next step in your career?
1: Yeah, well, I've bounced back and forth between independent schools and public schools my whole career. I started off teaching internationally. Then I came and worked at this very school when I first moved to Jackson about 17 years ago. And spent 3 years here and had just the most incredible time with a tight-knit staff who were so excited to engage students in the real world. And then I transferred over to public schools and spent 14 or 15 years serving in public schools. And I really enjoyed my public school experience as well. And in the public school realm, especially after receiving a Milken Award, that kind of gave me a voice, and I did my best to really advocate for the changes that I thought would be beneficial for kids in the public school world. And as I've been in education for about 30 years now, and I can see the challenges, and really what drew me back to this school, to Mountain Academy, is the fact that I can make change happen here very quickly. Public schools are wonderful institutions, but it takes a long time for meaningful change to happen. And with the political influences and the requirements with state testing and the emphasis on that, it felt like education wasn't as student-centered as I would like it to be. Mm-hmm. And here in the independent school setting, we have a lot of freedom. We have the ability to be very creative. We can really put students at the forefront of education, and they can engage in ways that really have deep meaning for them. And it kind of, in my mind, it also just begs the question of what is education and why do we do it?
0: Sure.
1: And part of the philosophy here at Mountain Academy is we want kids to feel like they are engaged, contributing members of our society. And we can do that here in a really meaningful way and teach kids that they have a voice. And that is a part of our school and our philosophy.
0: If you just joined us, you're listening to Education Insight. Our guest today is Chris Bessonette. He's a Milken Educator Award winner who leads Mountain Academy in Wyoming, where students learn almost entirely, but not exclusively, outdoors. So, Chris, a lot of parents are likely wondering, do students still get the academic basics when they're learning away from the classroom? How do you make sure that that answer is always yes?
1: Great question. And to be honest, that's something that I've really focused on as a priority, because there is that question of, oh, if you do fun things outside, if you make learning really fun and interesting, are kids really learning? And I don't know if that has to do with a parent's experience with school, and school wasn't fun, and maybe that's how it should be. But we focus very intentionally on core academic skills, math, literacy, reading and writing, science education. I mean, Teton Science Schools, science is our middle name, so that is always a priority and something that we can do here in a very hands-on way. So how do we ensure that the answer is yes? Well, like any good school, we have a very clear expectation level for different grade levels. We are in Wyoming. We use Wyoming priority standards within our reporting structures. So that way, when parents ask, hey, is my child learning to an equivalent as a student in a public school setting? Our answer can be yes, absolutely. Not only that, but they are actually engaging in the world around them. And I believe that big difference there leads to much more prolonged learning. Learning that is, you know, an educational kind of funny word is sticky. It sticks in kids' brain because they get to touch it, they get to feel it, they get to be involved in the actual hands-on learning processes. And that, I think, makes for a stronger education in the long run.
0: Chris Bessonette, the head of school for Mountain Academy in Wyoming, is our guest. We're talking about outdoor education, real-world learning, and what happens when students learn in places like forests, mountains, and rivers, and national parks. We'll have more of that conversation in just a moment. This is Education Insight. Welcome back to Education Insight. Our guest today is Chris Bessonette, head of school for Mountain Academy. It's part of the Teton Science Schools in Wyoming. We're discussing how students learn the usual academic subjects through outdoor classrooms, community experiences, and real-world problem solving. Okay, so walk me through a typical lesson where students are exposed to a more immersive science lesson, one in the forest. How do you do that, but also fold math and writing and history into it all?
1: I mean, that is the ultimate goal, is how do you fold in all the content areas into a real world situation? Mm-hmm. And I'll give you a couple of examples. And you know, some lessons will connect more on a science level. Some will connect more on a math level. So here are a couple of examples. In one of our second and third grade classrooms, students were entering and exiting the building on our lovely campus here, and they saw a dead bird on the ground. And they, you know, we really encourage kids to be curious and think about, like, what's going on, and to be really observant. So they saw one dead bird, and they were like, you know, these are younger kids. They're sad. And they wondered, well, what happened to this bird? And then a couple of days later, they found another one. And that observation went from a one-off to, oh gosh, there's something going on here. So we have the flexibility to say, let's look into this. Let's use this as an opportunity to dive into some science and actually some math too. So the teacher took the students and created a graphing paper, and students circled each of our school buildings here on the campus to collect information. Like, okay, cool. Is this only happening at this window? Where are these birds striking? They notice some feathers on the window. So they realize, okay, birds are crashing in the window. The windows are very reflective. So the students went out and they collected data. They circled each of the buildings. And it turns out there was only one part of our school where they were finding dead birds. And they found three different dead birds. Mm. So after collecting this information, they graphed it all out too, which was really nice. And they, you know, started to think about, okay, what are the species? What are the other environmental factors? And they realized there's a tree right outside these windows. So they were hypothesizing that birds would land in the tree and then they would fly into the window because it's reflective. So these are only migratory species. This is only happening in the fall. They kept their eyes open throughout the winter and no additional birds were found.
0: Wow.
1: But they took this lesson and they rolled it into a writing piece because they wanted to share their observations. So they ended up writing a letter to our executive director and also to me saying, hey, here's an observation we've noticed. There are birds that are dying here on our campus, and we care about the local animals here in our campus, and we want to protect them. So I received this letter, and our executive director of Teton Science Coast receives a letter. He actually came up to the class, and the students presented their findings to him, and they asked what we could do about it. And then, so this, again, is an opportunity for kids to engage in some research, right? You can put a statue of an owl up. Does that really work? You can put some silhouettes of falcons. Does that really work? And the best solution, according to their research, was to put little dots all along the windows and almost like an array and rows and columns across the whole window. But then again, of course, this winter rolled in, and here in Jackson, it's very cold, and the stickers don't stick very much. And plus, we weren't noticing anymore. I'm troubled with birds. So students had to calculate. They had to use area models to calculate how many dots and how many rows and columns we would have to sufficiently protect these birds from the window. So again, there's another math element. Then later on this spring, they worked with our property management team and used a large cherry picker to get to our second story windows. And then they helped apply dots to our first floor windows. And again, this is kids like observing nature right here on our campus. This is something you can do anywhere. It doesn't have to be in a nature-based scenario. But they got to be part of the solution. They got to take action. They got to put these dots up on the windows. And having done projects like this with kids over time, I think they'll, you know, in a year or two or 5 years from now, they'll look up those windows and think, man, I actually made a difference. We just had a dot celebration. We invited our executive director up again. He passed out some certificates of stewardship to the students. So it was a fun little moment of science, of research, you know, getting to take action and actually doing something.
0: Let me ask you this. Grade school learning has always been immersed in the hypothetical, you know, meaning that, you know, the questions are, if X and Y happen, what is the outcome? So why do you believe that solving real problems instead of answering those hypothetical questions at the end of a chapter is a much better way to educate a child?
1: Well, I taught kindergarten for about 7 years, and almost every single kindergartner loves school at the beginning of school. They're curious. They're so ready to be grown up in that way. And school is just so exciting. As a second grade teacher, most of my students liked school, but, you know, about a third of them or 20% of them were starting to feel like school wasn't for them. And if you project that out by fifth grade, by eighth grade, by high school, I feel like students oftentimes, the relevance of their educational process is kind of lost on them. By engaging kids in real world problems, we're inviting them to provide solutions and to think about how we can actually help and be part of solutions. That difference there that makes education authentic for kids is the key piece that I think has been missing from so many schools.
0: Chris, how do your students' academic success compare with that of traditional schools? And what kinds of fields do they seem to gravitate towards after this kind of experience?
1: Yeah, we do some nationally normed testing, and our students do just as well as any other students, which is great to have that external measurement. And we share that with parents just as a honest snapshot. And, you know, we have students who struggle and we have students who are excelling, and that's kind of any school setting, right? But big picture wise, we're doing great. As far as what fields students transition into, I mean, it really goes all across the board. We have students who end up following a lot of STEM degrees in engineering, math, or natural sciences. We have students who connect with nature and take on a literary focus because they are really drawn to the writings of nature. We have kids who go into education. So we, like any school system, we have a great variety. We don't necessarily specifically prepare kids for one field or another. We, throughout our whole educational practice system, we try to have kids have a lot of voice and choice. That's what we really want. We want kids who who come alive and are able to pursue their passions and make changes in ways they feel like are important for them.
0: This is Education Insight. Chris, we've talked about it a few times here. Your students love the journeys that they get to experience as part of the coursework, including day-long or something we hadn't mentioned, week-long learning experiences. What is one journey that comes to your mind that really resonates with students?
1: Yeah, so we go on extended journeys at least 3 times a year, so overnights, with our kindergarten students stay on campus. Our second and third graders, they're going on a journey, a 2-night overnight journey this coming week. But I'd like to tell you a little bit about our middle school students. They just went on a week-long experience in Panama. And, wow. You know, place-based education, a lot of folks will think, okay, you're diving deep into just one place. But really, we learn a lot about Jackson Hole so that we can compare and contrast it with other environments. We learn about the ecology, we learn about the economy, and we learn about the culture of this place. And then we expand that regionally as students get older. So we recently spent a week in Panama, where students explored the Panama Canal and the economic implications of the canal and transportation throughout the world. They expanded the canal 10 years back or so. And we got to see, you know, giant shipping containers with 30,000 units on it going through the canal, which cost up to $1 million. Students spent time in rainforests, which of course is a dramatically different ecosystem than we have here in the Rocky Mountains. We also spent time in 2 different indigenous villages. And that was also an important piece of learning for our kiddos to see that, you know, like the world is a big and beautiful and wondrous place. And as we learn deeply about one place, then we can ask insightful questions about another.
0: We have listeners in cities that are far away from the Tetons. What lessons can an academy in the mountains offer any school, even if they don't have mountains in their backyard?
1: Well, it is a lovely place to explore. I'm not going to lie, the Tetons are quite
0: sure.
1: Spectacular and it's great. However, the ideas of place-based education are really transferable. You can study the economy and the culture and the ecology of any ecosystem. I used to work at Nature Bridge, which teaches students often for a week at a time. And I worked up in Yosemite. But while we were there, we presented an evening program all about coyotes. And one of the pictures I have in my mind was a coyote that used to ride the light rail system in Portland, Oregon, across town. So these ideas of place-based education can very much be rooted in urban centers, whether you're studying peregrine falcons, hunting pigeons in New York City, or the local cultural of different neighborhood groups and how different people come to live in different places in your town. Like, those ideas are not far away from any setting. So I encourage anyone who has a little bit of time to be creative, to get outside and think about how can you connect your standards and your learning targets to whatever is happening right out there. Chances are kids are going to be really engaged and really curious. And that's one of the biggest outcomes we could hope for.
0: Your experiences have been notably diverse, and the Milken Award clearly states that you are one of America's greatest teachers. What do you think traditional schools misunderstand about how children learn today?
1: I think we are in the midst of a time that is really focusing on isolated standards instruction in service of raising test scores. And that might work in a short-term way. And that's not to say standards aren't important, but I think what happens with kids over time is they feel like the learning that they are doing is not important. It isn't about them. It's about the perception of how well a school system is doing based on a test. Now, keep in mind that these tests have very little relevance for students. It might reflect nicely on a teacher if students do well, but the students themselves, we have to force them to buy in. It really has no influence on their future, no influence on what they're doing on their day-to-day basis. So we ask them to do so well and we put so much weight on these results. But from a kid perspective, it doesn't influence them. And that's the biggest misunderstood piece is we really need to focus on education systems that make sense to kids. If kids understand why this is really important, why their learning is vital for their future, not just to be a proficient reader, proficient mathematician, but like how this lesson connects to the real world, then we'll have curious, engaged kids. That's what we ultimately need in our society, in our world.
0: That's the head of school for the Mountain Academy in Wyoming. Chris Bessonette, thank you for joining us on Education Insight today.
1: Thanks, Lacey.
0: We often talk about teachers helping students feel safe at school. But one Connecticut community remembers too well the day that idea became very real. It was a decade ago. Second grader Evan Witzke was attacked by a rabid fox on his elementary school playground. His teacher, Alyssa Danielle, did not wait for someone else to step in. She jumped in and pulled the animal away from her student, suffering numerous bites herself. But she protected the rest of the children until help arrived. This year, Evan graduated from high school and he's now headed to college. And while that diploma surely belongs entirely to Evan, there was another person who had reason to celebrate. Danielle was there to see the young man that he had become. Education is often measured in grades and diplomas, but sometimes for a teacher, the greatest success is much simpler. A teacher helps a child make it safely to the future. And that's our show. Join us again next week for another Education Insight. I'm Lacey Kendall. Until then, have a great week.
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0: Good morning, ladies and gentlemen, and welcome back to Caden Kubler Sports Radio on KCAA 1050 AM and 106.5 FM. I'm your host, Caden Kubler. Happy 4th of July and happy 250th birthday to this amazing country. But the party is just beginning here as the USA has advanced to the round of 16 in the World Cup after a great win over Bosnia and Herzegovina. But they have a tough test ahead of them in the round of 16 without their star player, Valerian Balogun. The NBA has also kept the party rolling. These last 2 weeks have been unreal with the amount of blockbuster trades taking place. This offseason will go down as one of the biggest ever, and this week was nuts. The Boston Celtics traded Jaylen Brown to the 76ers. The Raptors traded back for Kawhi Leonard, who they won a championship with, and the Trail Blazers got Ja Morant. It's the beginning of July, but the sports world is in peak form. We've got an insane show on deck for this 4th of July special. I've got all that and more here at 8 a.m. where you know I'm bringing that energy. So grab your orange juice and bacon. This is Caden Kubler Sports Radio every Saturday morning from 8 to 9 a.m. talking all things sports and counting you down for the glorious World Cup. Well, it's the 4th of July and I feel like I should be in this great mood right now and I should be fired up to go celebrate the country. And I'm always excited. I'm very blessed and thankful we have freedom here in the United States. But when you have something like what happens earlier this week, it's all I can think about. Jaylen Brown, he's been traded from the Boston Celtics. And I'm sitting here thinking, man, it shouldn't have ended like this. It should not have ended like this with Boston, with Jaylen Brown. And he's now a Philadelphia 76er. That might be the biggest gut punch of this entire thing. I'm honestly stunned that the deal happened. I was walking into my family's house and I got the news that Jaylen Brown had been traded. I got everybody calling me, everybody texting me to let me know that he's been traded to the Celtics, basically their biggest rival, the team that knocked them out in the playoffs last year. I mean, ladies and gentlemen, they were up 3-1 in the first round to the Philadelphia 76ers. They were up double digits in game 5 at home with a chance to close out the Philadelphia 76ers. And they choked. They gave up a 3-1 lead. Tatum doesn't play in game 7. And the rest is history. And I look back to last year's offseason where Tatum tore his Achilles and there was so much uncertainty about what next year would look like for the Celtics. And obviously they way overperformed with what everybody thought they would be. And somehow I'm looking at this offseason saying, wow, this is a 10 times worse offseason for the Celtics because now they don't have their co-star. They don't have Batman's Robin. And this is a tough loss because you go from 2 weeks ago thinking you're going to get Giannis Antetokounmpo. You're going to be able to be in the sweepstakes to go get one of the best players in the NBA. And it came down to Boston and Miami. And Boston's trade package was Jaylen Brown in 2 first round picks. And I felt that was enough to go get Giannis Antetokounmpo. And Miami, they gave up a lot of players, but I didn't feel like their deal was as good. But clearly, they chose Miami for a reason. They got more flexibility. They got younger players. They got more draft picks. They went with that deal ultimately to try and go for their future. And now I'm looking at Jaylen Brown, a guy who is put in another trade package the second time in his career. He's a finals MVP. He feels like he should have more respect in this entire conversation. So earlier this week, I make a video defending Jaylen Brown. It was actually late last week. It would have been around, I believe it was Sunday. And I did my show last Saturday, but last Sunday, I made a video saying that there is a clear agenda against Jaylen Brown in the NBA. I made it on Instagram, TikTok, whatever. And I said that there's an agenda against Jaylen Brown because there were some reports that came out from different quote unquote sources, whether you believe that or not. I don't know how legit these guys are. But, you know, they work for these big networks. So, you know, they sit around and say that they're sources. And one in particular, I'll call him out, Bobby Marks, he said that Jaylen Brown was the 7th best player on the Celtics. That's how teams viewed him. And I just think that's utter nonsense. We also saw an anonymous source that came out that said that Jaylen Brown is viewed as a negative player by the Portland Trail Blazers, even though they were in the discussions to try and go trade for him. I feel like the entirety of Jaylen Brown's career, it's been a smear campaign. Whether you look at him not making the Olympics when he won the finals MVP in 2024, just blatant disrespect, a blatant agenda against a guy that was, if you look at it, the best player on a team that won a championship because he won the finals MVP. He was the most valuable player. People disagreed with me a lot in saying that in the video. I also said that, you know, the Celtics, they've tried to trade Jaylen Brown twice now, and there needs to be more respect. And Jaylen Brown reposted that video. You had a lot of people that took what I said and they snipped it up. They rephrased it how they wanted to make it sound and basically just continued to split these two in Jaylen Brown and Jason Tatum. And ultimately, you have this decision that comes earlier this week where Jaylen Brown is traded to the Philadelphia 76ers for Paul George, two first round picks and two second round picks. And I'm sitting here scratching my head thinking, okay, 2 weeks ago, they were just about to get Giannis Antetokounmpo and now they get Paul George for Jaylen Brown. I believe that Jaylen Brown is a top 10 player on the planet. I think you could make a serious argument that he's a top 5 player. He could have easily been a first team All NBA player this season. This was a guy that averaged 28 points per game this year, led the Celtics to the 2 seed in a year that was a throwaway season. I mean, look at the guys that they lost. Tatum was out for basically the entire year with an Achilles tear. No Kristaps Porzingis, no Drew Holiday, no Al Horford, no Luke Kornet. That is 5 other top 8 rotation players. And Jaylen Brown took that Celtics team and got them to the 2 seed in the East, had an MVP caliber season, and yet people are sitting here saying this guy's not worth anything. And so I'm thinking we're going to get Giannis 2 weeks ago. Then it comes to Wednesday and they get Paul George. And I'm like, what just happened? And you see other reports and you see other things where it's like the Celtics ultimately didn't get Giannis because they didn't want to throw in Ugo Gonzalez or Baylor Shireman. And I'm looking at the Celtics now where it's like, I would have rather given up those two guys and felt like you got fleeced in that deal versus losing Jaylen Brown for 40 cents on the dollar, because that was what it was being reported as. That was ultimately the reason why the Celtics did not get Giannis, because they didn't want to give up those two young guys. And I understand not wanting to give up young, solid players, but look what Brad Stevens has done in the past. He's been brilliant at drafting these guys later in the first round, early second round, and turning them into gems. I mean, he's had so many of them. And so that's the reason why you're not able to get Giannis. So you go from Giannis and Jason Tatum, easily the best duo in basketball, to Jason Tatum and Paul George, a guy who's 36 years old, who's making $56 million a year, and two first round picks that probably aren't going to be really that good. I don't see the silver lining in it. And I think I am one of the most positive people on the planet, just ask me. But no, in all seriousness, I feel like I look at sports in a glass half full lens. I always try and give people the benefit of the doubt. I defend players that deserve defending when the media crushes them. Like, I literally gave a rant for 2.5 minutes about how there's an agenda against Jaylen Brown in the NBA. He reposted it because he clearly agreed with it. The video got 250,000 views, if not more. Honestly, it got 500,000 views. The reposts on Twitter. I am fair towards these players, and I look at sports through an optimistic lens because I feel that the media tries to just constantly squander everything that these teams do and that these players do. And I don't see any silver lining in this. I don't see any sort of silver lining. I think Jaylen Brown is a terrific player. He works hard. in terms of what he's done for the Boston community. Like, this guy, he's not getting in trouble. He's not doing anything crazy. And now you're seeing, you know, reports come out, and this always happens. This always happens whenever a deal like this gets done. But, you know, you have reports that are coming out now that Jaylen Brown, whenever he walked into a room, he always felt like he was the smartest guy, and he would basically just try and one up guys because he was so smart. And in my head, I'm like, I mean, of course this stuff comes out after the fact. Like, it never comes out beforehand, and you don't even know what to say. But I'm looking at this in terms of the Boston Celtics, a team that I felt should be contending in the East for the next decade plus with the best duo in basketball and Jason Tatum and Jaylen Brown. And they trade Jaylen Brown for 40 cents on the dollar. And I'm not even trying to sit here and disrespect Paul George, because I think he's had a tremendous career. But I mean, let's be honest here. He's making $56 million a year. I mean, he's not what he used to be, and he's a solid player. But like, I'm talking Jaylen Brown. I'm talking one of the best players in the NBA. I'm talking a guy who's going to play both sides of the ball at a high level. I'm talking about a finals MVP. You can't compare Paul George to that. You can't. Two first round picks that aren't going to be anything. Probably won't even be lottery picks, and two second round picks. I mean, Hugo Gonzalez, I hate to put pressure on the guy, but dude, this guy better turn into an all-star. Baylor Shireman better have a huge leap. I mean, I saw a report on Twitter that was like the Celtics are expecting Peyton Pritchard to take a Jalen Brunson type of leap. Boy, would I love that. But like, man, you're banking on a lot here. And I felt that with Jaylen Brown and Jason Tatum, the last time we saw them fully healthy 2 years ago, they won a championship. In 2024, they won a championship. 2025, they lose to the Knicks because obviously Tatum has that really bad Achilles injury. Jaylen Brown has to get knee surgery in the offseason. This year, Tatum really only played maybe a quarter of the year, and he doesn't play game seven. I don't think that's fully healthy, in my opinion. And so I feel like it's a huge mistake in the part of the Celtics, their front office, Brad Stevens, ownership, whatever it may be. I don't know, but the blame has to fall on somebody. And this is one of the worst trades I've ever seen in the history of the NBA. You can put it right there with the Luka Doncic trade. I was talking with one of my friends who's a Mavericks fan, and he's like, dude, you can't compare this to the Luka trade. I'm like, why can't I? Luka Doncic at least got traded for Anthony Davis, and at least you got Cooper Flagg out of the whole ordeal. What are the Celtics going to get? The Celtics are going to lose a finals MVP, and they're going to get Paul George. And then they're going to get two first round picks that have no chance at turning into the number one overall pick. I think this is the worst trade in the history of the NBA. And I hate to even play this game, but it is that bad, and it bugs me that much. And here we are, the Celtics, man, in the Eastern Conference. I think you've got to put a lot of teams in front of them right now. I don't know how I'm supposed to feel confident, but we're going to talk more about the move on Old Head Newcomer. I cannot wait to get the gentleman's opinion on this insane blockbuster trade. We'll dive more into the whole NBA world later on in the show. It's been an absolutely crazy week. We've got a lot more to talk about, so stay tuned. 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All right, ladies and gentlemen, happy 4th of July. This is a special edition here of Old Head versus Newcomer. Gentlemen, how are you guys doing today?
1: Happy 4th of July, or happy Independence Day.
2: Very happy 4th of July. Blessed to be in America, the greatest country in the world. Just happy to be here.
0: That's amazing, newcomer. That's very wholesome from you to start the day. Let's see if we can finish the episode this wholesome, because something tells me this first question is going to be absolute fireworks here. Jaylen Brown, the Golden Boy, has been traded away from the Boston Celtics. And not only that, he's been traded to their rival, their arch nemesis, whatever you want to say, the Philadelphia 76ers, for not Giannis Antetokounmpo, not Joel Embiid, not whoever you want to say, for Paul George, 2 first-round picks and 2 second-round picks. Old head, let's start here with you. You can tell me what you think about the move first, because I know you're chomping at the bit. But ultimately, does this move make the Philadelphia 76ers legit championship contenders now, Jaylen Brown?
1: So there's so many different levels to this question that we're not going to have enough time for it. Let's start with the Philly part first. I don't think it matters, because Philly is always going to be Philly, and as long as they've always got Joel Embiid, they're in big trouble, because that guy's not a winner. So as long as Joel Embiid is on that team, there's nothing that

0: is going to be pretty tough to have them reconcile after Stevens crapped the bed on the whole Giannis thing. Like, Stevens, first of all, if you look at the last couple of years, he hasn't looked at the actual inner workings of what they've been building, or even watched his own videos where he talks about how they're building a factory of great basketball players. So he keeps drafting new guys and bringing new guys in. But what he does is he tries to implode things every year. And, you know, I look at a subset group of players that are similar to Joel Embiid. You've got Chris Paul, never a winner, never would have been a winner. You got James Harden, loser. And then you take you take somebody that's probably worse than all of them, who's washed up. He got on a 14-day banned substance suspension. He literally looks like he could have, you know, started a documentary on the LA voting on Skid Row. And the dude is traded for Jaylen Brown. Like, and, you know, this is not a personal shot at him. He's just, he has never won. Brad Stevens out of nowhere. I mean, I don't know. That's great. He's got all these swap picks and all this and that. Unless he's looking at, like, trying to do a double trade. They literally just got rid of Jaylen Brown because there must have been something so bad going on that none of us know about it. Because you can't just be like, hey, we want great trade. We want great picks in 2031 or 2028. Especially you two little, you know, win now boys that always want to win right now.
1: We'll talk about more about Boston here in the next question. Yeah. So that's your take on Philly. So let's let newcomer get in here before we go.
2: Yeah. Okay. Gotcha. Okay. So we're going to have another question for Boston.
1: Yes. Boston's next. So you can touch on it a little bit if you need to in the answer, but let's save the meat and potatoes for next one.
2: So first of all, in this question, I'm just going to talk about Jaylen Brown, the Philadelphia 76ers. And I think really there was four different periods of time that led him to get traded. The first period was, wow, this is a great high motor electric guy. This guy could really be a star. Let's try to develop him. Let's get him more minutes. That was period one. Period two was, this is a great player, but unfortunately, he can't dribble with his left hand. He does too many turnovers. He chokes the bed in big moments, and he really needs some big steps to improve. Period three is, oh my gosh, they won a championship together. This is going to be an all-time great duo. They're going to continue to win more championships together. And then part four is the honeymoon phase ended. Okay, this guy's back to his old ways of turnovers, not being able to dribble. Look, guys, Jaylen Brown, as crazy as this will sound, per possession, Jaylen Brown dribbles the most out of any player in the NBA. You could look it up. This is a real statistic, old head. Jaylen Brown dribbles the most out of any player in the NBA. And you put him on the Philadelphia 76ers. Brad Stevens just lobbed a hand grenade. He just lobbed a ticking time bomb over to Philadelphia because they already have so many guys that can score the rock. Maxey needs the ball. Edgecombe needs the ball. Embiid needs the ball. Now they put in Anthony Simons on the team too. He's also going to need the ball. Jaylen Brown, he gets easily frustrated. That's something about Jaylen Brown, his mentality. He's a frustratable guy. He's made so much money that he doesn't have time for patience anymore. And he already said on his stream the other day, he thinks he's smarter than everyone else in the NBA and in the world of sports. You throw him on the Philadelphia 76ers.
1: Well, okay, he didn't say that on his stream. That was a report, and he said, well, to be fair, the bar's not very high, which, I mean, he does make a good point.
2: But hold on, guys. Jaylen Brown, he gets so easily frustrated. He'll hop on stream and call everyone out. Imagine him on the Philadelphia 76ers. I know he averaged 28 points a game because he wasn't swinging the ball. He wasn't getting other guys involved.
1: So newcomer, so can the Sixers win the Eastern Conference? That's the question.
2: No, of course they can't. You look at this team with Jaylen Brown. He's not even gonna average 20 points a game. This isn't a good team. This isn't a good play for the Philadelphia 76ers. This doesn't make any sense. They're not gonna be good.
0: Wow. Hey, if your mom makes you dinner tonight, newcomer, be very careful. You're not like whipping the meatloaf against the wall. You're really worked up right now.
1: He's fired up about Jaylen Brown. I think that's how a lot of the Celtics fans felt about the move. But newcomers on the opposite side of it, I like it. Well, for me, I think the

0: Sixers can win the Eastern Conference, but I think everything has to go perfectly. Embiid has to stay healthy. This offense, they need to figure out how they're going to play with one another because they definitely have the talent. And right now, LeBron James, he might go to the 76ers. That's one of his teams that he might go to. So they're going to have plenty of firepower. But then comes the other part of it where it's like, okay, the honeymoon phase that the newcomer kind of talks about, where that wears off, where you've got to go through an 82-game season. Then you've got to go through the Eastern Conference in the playoffs where there's a lot of really good teams. Can that happen with how they all want to play stylistically? I don't know. I got to see it. I feel like in the modern day NBA, you don't normally see these big threes, if that's what we're going to call Maxi, Embiid, and Jaylen Brown. You don't see these big threes really work.
1: Well,
0: and
1: it's for a big four. VJ's super good too.
0: Yeah, I mean, I don't know if I would call it a big four yet because I don't know if VJ is a star, but you know, it could be a big four if LeBron comes, and maybe it's a big five. That's how people hype it up. Big five, shout out. You could sponsor us. But anyways, I feel like when I look at this Sixers team, everything has to go according to plan. When I watch them play in the playoffs, when they would run the offense through Embiid, it would really slow down a lot, and he would take these mid-range jumpers, and if they were falling, everything was going great. But if they weren't falling, the offense looked horrible. I felt when they were running the offense through Maxi, this team looked really sharp. They looked really dangerous. And that's ultimately how they came back and beat the Celtics. Now you throw in Jaylen Brown, who I will say I love him. I've defended him, and I'm sick that the Celtics traded him for 40 cents on the dollar. I'm sick about it. But I will say how he plays stylistically, he needs the ball in his hands. So you have a lot of guys that really need the ball to be really effective. I don't think right now they should be the front runner to win the Eastern Conference. I've played this game too many times with Philadelphia and to know how this goes. I don't think they are the front runner to win the East right now. I still think you've got a few teams ahead of them. I would still go as far as to say that the Celtics are still better than the 76ers. That leads me into my next comment here. Newcomer, how concerned are you for the Boston Celtics next season with this move for basically Jaylen Brown for Paul George?
2: Well, I think first of all, kind of to step back a little bit here, you know, the old head really talked about Brad Stevens, how he wants to implode the team. And I think that's completely unfair. I think that's really a dumb point, to be quite honest with you. When you're looking at Jaylen Brown, look, Brad Stevens was in talks with 12 teams, 15 teams throughout the NBA trying to get a return for Jaylen Brown. And let's face it, he just simply isn't worth that contract. He's an inefficient player on offense. He causes too much headaches for teams with his streams, with his comments, and he's really not a good teammate. Like it's obvious. Like, the guys on the Celtics really don't like the guy, and it's pretty obvious to see the reaction to him getting traded. I don't think he's a well-liked player in the NBA, and he just causes too much drama, and I think that's the reason nobody wanted to trade for him. He wasn't able to get a good return for him. But you look at the Boston Celtics over the last 6 years, they've been better with Jaylen Brown off the court than with him on the court. Now, you let Tatum cook. Tatum has never won an NBA regular season MVP. Now he has the pieces around him. Tatum, this is your time to go win, to go get the one seed. Go win that regular season MVP. Go average 30-plus points a game and go win that MVP. You look at the rest of the team. You need Peyton Pritchard to step up. You need Derek White to have a better season. You have Mitchell Robinson joining the team. You have Tatum rejoining the team. You look at this team, I am not worried about the Boston Celtics at all. The last season, Jason Tatum was coming back from an injury that ruined some people's careers, and I think he played great in the playoffs. You have a full offseason to recover, to rest. Jason Tatum, I think he's going to come back as the prime Jason Tatum. I'm so excited for this move. I'm so happy that Jaylen Brown's not on the team anymore. And honestly, I'm so sick of the guy. I'm so happy that I never have to watch this guy play on the Celtics again, dribble with his left hand, don't let anyone else get shots. You look at that 3-1 blown lead in the playoffs. You know the reason why the Celtics blew that lead? It's because everyone was taking terrible shots because Jaylen Brown was dribbling the ball for 15 seconds. I'm so happy to have Paul George on this team. This guy, he's been such a winner throughout his career. He broke his leg in a gruesome fashion. He came back and he almost won the MVP. He's going to win a championship with the Boston Celtics.
3: Well, I don't know if you somehow met up with JB and were on one of the shroom fests with them or what, but I just got to be very open with the entire listening audience. I couldn't be more polar opposite thinking the newcomer. And let me break a couple things down, then I'll get into Boston. Number one, I was a very high level JB critic for the last 4 to 5 years, especially the way him and the other little spoiled baby, Jason Tatum, would never take their game to the next level. And JB did dribble off his leg a lot, and he had a lot of issues. But when you put that on as a comparative in the overall league and with what these two have been doing, I didn't say Brad Stevens was trying to implode the team. I'm saying he crapped the bed. There's a big difference. He's not trying to do it. He choked. And the issue you run into is Jaylen Brown, when Jason Tatum went down, Peyton Pritchard, who I love dearly, did not start out great last year as a starting guard, which is why they put him back on the bench. Jaylen Brown had to deal with Derek White having one of his worst shooting years in his career. Jaylen Brown was truly, and again, this isn't a Jaylen Brown love fest. He does dribble off his leg, and he plays iso ball, but the facts are the facts. Jaylen Brown, with a subpar supporting cast and JT on the bench, he did deserve to have a little gripes at the end. He carried them all year. He wasn't doing load management. He was trying to get them into the playoffs, and he did it. And all the other guys around him, I love the team, but Horford was gone. Porzingis was gone. All these guys were gutted thanks to poop the bed GM. And at the end of the day, once you two get the opportunity to get in the working world and you learn, it doesn't mean the guy's perfect. And I don't think Jaylen Brown ever would have been the guy to win him repeat championships. But I think that Jason Tatum and Jaylen Brown, because they're both 1B type guys, neither one of them are 1As, they needed each other. And they needed each other because one would have an off night, the other one would have an off night. Rarely would they both have an off night, but the other guy could pick up the other guy's deficiencies. And they were actually more of a team product this year than even the Knicks were. And had they not blown the flat against Philly, I'm not going to put that all on Jaylen Brown. I do think he went way too iso ball, and he got way too much into his own way. But that was also a lot to do with Derek White having a crap series, Mazzulla being a crap coach during that series, and JT working his way back in. So all being said, it's a huge loss. I'm going to really struggle to follow them this next year. And I'm not a hater like that, but Paul George is just such a piece of crap. So yeah, I'm not caring for the team right now.
0: Yeah. I mean, I still believe that the Celtics are just as much of a contender without Jaylen Brown, because this team is so well built. Now, do I believe they have the same upside with Jaylen Brown or with Giannis Antetokounmpo? No, I don't. I believe that this team has a lower ceiling than what they did with Jaylen Brown or with Giannis, because obviously those were the two big guys that were going after pretty much. So I believe the ceiling's a lot lower, but I still believe that the team is very solid, but they're going to need guys to take big leaps. They didn't want to trade Hugo Gonzalez or Baylor Shireman to ultimately move the needle to go get Giannis Antetokounmpo. You're going to need Peyton Pritchard to take another step. Derek White obviously is going to have a bigger role, and we saw him last year with a bigger role. He ultimately didn't have this huge leap that we were all expecting. So I think if you could get some more contributions from other guys, Jason Tatum is one of the best basketball players on the planet. You still have a superstar. Paul George at 36. I don't know what you're going to get from him. If he can still be effective, I believe the Celtics could be a top four team in the East, and I believe they can contend, but you're going to need a lot to go your way if you're ultimately going to win a championship. And I don't even know if I could sit here right now and honestly tell you that with Jaylen Brown and Jason Tatum and the rest of the crew that they could win a championship as currently constructed, because at the end of the day, they didn't even win a first round series last year. So obviously something needed to be done. Now, do I believe this needed to be done at this magnitude? And with, in my opinion, with how fleeced they got, I think they got fleeced in this trade. I think they needed to, if that was the case, newcomer, for them to move Jaylen Brown, I think they needed to get a lot more for him. But here we are. The Los Angeles Lakers, they have moved on from LeBron James, and they are officially out on that whole deal. They now get Walker Kessler. They have maybe the best shot in the Luka Doncic era now after they re-signed Austin Reeves. Old Head, we'll start with you here first. Do you believe that this is the best chance the Lakers have now in the Luka Doncic era?
4: I mean, I'll say this. They're definitely, definitely going the affirmative action route with this squad by adding some of these Caucasian pieces to the squad they didn't have before.
0: Okay, Stephen A. Smith.
4: They're balancing out the roster. I think that's a joke, of course. I've never heard of this guy from Utah. I've never heard of him. I don't know where he comes from. But what I will say is jury's out on whether or not he's any good. What I found interesting about the whole LeBron thing, I didn't realize that Bronny was not on a guaranteed contract. Here we've talked about contracts. But the day after Bronny's contract became guaranteed to $2.8 million, that's when LeBron said that he's not going to rejoin the team. So Bronny's contract became fully vested. He then let him know, hey, I'm out, meaning LeBron. Now, maybe that just means if they trade Bronny or even if they cut him, he's getting paid regardless. So that was a chess move right there by LeBron to be like, all right, we know you're going to cut my son, so I want to make sure he gets paid. I feel like giving a really long answer on this one because I can tell you guys are into it. So I'm just going to keep on chatting away here. I don't have a lot of desire to talk about the Lakers. I think it was a sideways to backwards move. It's great they got rid of LeBron. Again, we could talk about that all day. Statistically, he didn't do anything for the Lakers in his 8 years there, regardless of what anyone says. Let's still have an episode to break down LeBron's stats. But no, I don't think Luka, Austin Reeves, and this new guy, Huckleberry Finn or whatever his name is from Utah, I don't see them, you know, doing much of anything. The guy
2: doing diddly squat.
4: Yeah, he needs to lift some weights. This guy, he literally looks just like a little softy. He's big, but he looks like he's like has no muscles at all. Call him the Michelin Man 2.0.
2: So I'm looking at the Lakers. I'm looking at LeBron's tenure as a Laker and at Rob Pelinka, and there's three ways to view it. I would say if you could put it into three categories, I'm going to assign a category. You could look at it as a great success, as kind of neutral, and as a huge failure. I would look at LeBron's time on the Lakers as a huge failure because they won one fake championship in the bubble. Rob Pelinka decided not to re-sign any of those guys that helped them win the championship. They didn't get back Alex Caruso. They didn't get back Danny Green. They didn't get back Dwight Howard. Rob Pelinka is one of the worst GMs in the NBA, and he got lucky that the rigged NBA decided to hand them Luka Doncic on a platter. That was completely scripted for Los Angeles to put a superstar there. But besides that one move, Rob Pelinka has been an absolutely terrible GM. He chose Talen Horton Tucker over Alex Caruso. And LeBron James, at the end of the day, the Lakers fans don't even like LeBron. Like he's gonna leave the Lakers, and the majority of Lakers fans like, yeah, he helped us win a ring in the bubble. I mean, we don't really care for the guy. There's like 20 other guys that are greater Lakers all time than LeBron. LeBron's tenure as the Lakers was a complete failure. And now you look at this team, it's an absolute joke. It's terrible. You have these three white guys, Luka, Austin Reeves, and Walker Kessler. They're not going to do anything. They're not even going to make the playoffs. This team is an absolute joke. And you have the Western Conference. You have the Nuggets. You have the Spurs. You have the Thunder. You have the Timberwolves. You have all these teams. The Lakers aren't going to make it out of the first round, even if they do make the playoffs. And J.J. Redick and all these guys, they can go get haircuts together and ride their bikes in Manhattan Beach and have a grand old time. And Luka Doncic can, at the start of the season, he could say he's slimmed down, he's super skinny, and he can gain 50 pounds throughout the season by eating that super unhealthy Slovenian food throughout the season. So they're not going to do anything. This is a terrible team.
0: I think that the Lakers, I don't think they got better. I don't think they got worse. I feel like this is not the best opportunity they've had in the Luka Doncic era. I think it was when they were first year with Luka, when honestly, when they played the Timberwolves, like when everyone is healthy there with LeBron and Austin Reeves, I don't feel like right now this team is good enough to take down any of the legit contenders in the Western Conference. I feel like it's going to be the same song and dance. They're going to get the 5 seed. They're going to get the 4 seed, whatever. Maybe they win a first round series if they're lucky enough for Kevin Durant to get injured. And I know Luka was injured, but you know, that Rockets team, they were kind of a joke last year also. That's really their ceiling. Their ceiling right now doesn't move past a second round exit, in my opinion. Like, they're, to the newcomer's point, they're not close to the Thunder. They're not even anywhere close to the Spurs. I think right now the Portland Trailblazers are a team that you've got to look out for. They might be better than the Los Angeles Lakers. They were in the playoffs. They just added Ja Morant. They re-signed Robert Williams. Like, there are a lot of really good teams in the West. The Dallas Mavericks are going to have a fully healthy Kyrie Irving. Cooper Flagg's legit. Like, there are a lot of teams in the West right now that I think are going to make some noise and are going to be really tough for the Lakers to be like, okay, yeah, we're just going to be able to go beat some of the best teams in the NBA. I'm not seeing it right now. I think this Lakers team, they're in big trouble. They don't have any tradable first round picks until, I believe, 2033. They're in a load of trouble. Final one for you guys here. Let's go to, would you guys let them come over to eat? We'll start here with the old head. Would you let Jaylen Brown come over to eat?
4: You know, I absolutely would. I mean, and just so you guys know, back on a little step back here, born and raised, love the Celtics team themselves. Definitely still believe, I will not change my mind, Brad Stevens has got to go at some point. I like Mazzulla a lot as a coach. I like the rest of the squad. But JB, absolutely. I would absolutely have the guy come over to eat. I think he's an eccentric person. He's a polished version of Kyrie Irving, you know, where he just kind of has these weird thoughts and says weird things. But I think he's a little bit more polished. And he's done great things for the community of Boston. And, yeah, I mean, I think he's got some childhood wounds, too. So we'd make him some good comfort food, chili and grilled cheese sandwiches. And, you know, we'd probably, I don't know what the heck else the guy likes to eat. We'd get him to kind of open up a little bit.
2: Jaylen Brown, I don't really want him to come over to eat, because the thing is, I feel like he's just going to lecture me about a bunch of different stuff. And it's like, have you ever had that friend that you could bring up anything? You could say literally an opinion about anything and they'd find a way to disagree with you. I feel like that would be Jaylen Brown. He'd just be such a pain to really come over to dinner. And I usually let all these guys come over to dinner, but the holier than thou act, he's just... I don't want him to come over for dinner. I'd literally let every single player that has ever played for the Celtics come over before Jaylen Brown.
0: All right, what about Ja Morant?
4: Dude, that dude's a trip. I'm going to have to say no on Ja, just because I don't know, man. I feel like he's getting more and more violent the older he gets. And maybe he is, maybe he isn't. Maybe he's just one of these, you know, wannabe gangsters. But I think that, I mean, Ja just, unfortunately, he seems too erratic. So I'm going to have to ask him to keep his water guns out there, and maybe we can have a water gun fight later.
2: Ja Morant can come over for a barbecue cookout. But the thing is, T. Morant, his dad, also has to come by, because T is one of the funniest dads in the NBA. This guy's getting into arguments on the court. He's just a super, kind of like Ja, he's a super erratic, funny guy. So you have the two of them come over, and we could barbecue some chicken wings. We could barbecue some beef ribs, some pork ribs, some hot dogs, some hamburgers, and maybe order a couple large pizzas.
0: Wow, that sounds like an absolute feast. The newcomer's ready to throw down. All right, final one for you here, old head. Would you let Kawhi Leonard back with the Toronto Raptors come over?
4: Man, this is like the eccentric dinner crowd. This is going to sound random. I used to be on the Kawhi, like, you know, he's like this guy that's supposed to drive pickup trucks and be conservative and be good dude. And I think him and Pop had a falling out, so I normally would have liked him for that. But I have to say, no, him and his little tree trimming business, and he leaves the Clippers. Now he's got to go up to Toronto and find another company, the tree trimming company that wants to sponsor him, where he never has to do an ad or anything for an extra 40 mil. He'd walk in your house and you literally feel like Droopy Face comes in. So, yeah, I'm going to let Droopy Leonard knock him over to eat.
2: Well, I mean, I don't really see any reason not to invite Kawhi over. And I think this guy kind of has like an exotic taste. So what I'm going to do is I'm actually going to cater in Fogo de Chao, the Brazilian steakhouse. I feel like Kawhi would love that. I mean, you could see how tall he is, how big his hands are. This guy does have the biggest hands in the NBA. He could shovel food into his mouth. So you get this guy all-you-can-eat steak, and he's just going to be putting meat in his mouth all night long and just shoveling it in. And I think it could be a really fun dinner.
4: Newcomer, what goes on in that brain? Like, it's like you've got, like, I'm telling you, man. Like you're talking about this guy shoveling meat in his mouth when you're having him over to eat.
0: Well, we know that when Newcomer has his 4th of July barbecue, that T and Jal definitely be invited over. So hopefully Kawhi gets
2: Denny
0: the invite
2: Avdia
0: too.
2: Also has to be invited over too. We're gonna have an Israeli themed barbecue.
4: Who?
2: Danny Avdia.
4: Who?
0: Danny Avdia. Yeah, he's good. All right, guys, let's end the show here before we get too far into the thick of it. I hope you guys have a great 4th of July. Thanks so much for joining us. 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The World Cup has been absolutely awesome so far. I mean, this tournament, I wish it was more often, but I will say just the anticipation with it being every 4 years, it's absolutely amazing. I'm not even really the biggest soccer fan in the world, but I will definitely tune in for the World Cup, and maybe I have some people frustrated with me already that I didn't call it football. Listen, it's soccer, not football. We're in America here, and it's the 4th of July. We're getting patriotic. We're calling it soccer. But let's talk a little bit about the World Cup. It's been peak so far. America, they defeat Bosnia and Herzegovina in the round of 32. I really felt like they played a tremendous game. They had a little bit of controversy in the second half with that red card on Balogun, but I thought they did a great job of responding. They had 10 guys for most of the second half. They had 2 goals taken off the board. They won 2-0. The defense looked great. I was really, really happy with the performance that they had. I felt they had a lot of opportunities also throughout the game that they ultimately didn't convert on, but they had a great possession overall. They really did a good job of controlling the ball. I loved the opportunities that they had. And I think overall this U.S. team, they've got a great shot at advancing to the quarterfinals. And I did interview Chad Ochocinco, and he told me if the USA makes the quarterfinals, he's got to streak the World Cup naked. We are one game away from doing so. We play a huge one on Monday night against Belgium. Unfortunately, we're not going to have Balogun because he got the red card. A lot of controversy around that. We'll see how we can do without him. He's been our best goal scorer so far. But Pulisic, he seems to be fully healthy. He missed one of the games in the qualifying rounds. So it'll be big to have him fully healthy. But we're going to need some guys to step up. Pulisic, he's got to be the catalyst if this U.S. team is going to get to the quarterfinals. Then we'd get Balogun back, and I don't want to look too far ahead, but I think this U.S. team, I think they could beat Spain, and they're probably going to play Spain. Portugal and Spain play on Monday. They obviously have Lamine Yamal, one of the best players on the planet, but I think this U.S. team is super talented, and I'm not even saying this to be a biased American or putting this bias in front of me here, but I actually do think this U.S. team is legit. I think they could give Spain a real run for their money, but obviously we've got to get past this Belgium team. We had an international friendly against them. I believe it was earlier this year. They beat us 5-2, but this team is a lot better now. They're a lot different. The World Cup's been delivering. The bracket right now is honestly so fun to look at. When you look at the different matchups that we get on Monday, we get some huge ones. We obviously get the U.S. on Monday, but we also get Portugal and Spain. Tomorrow, we get some huge ones as well. We get Brazil and Norway. Brazil barely squeaked out that game against the Japanese earlier in the week. They were down a goal to nothing, and they were able to come back. This Brazil team, they do look good, but I think Norway, they've got some ballers. They've got some studs on that team. I'm really excited to see if Haaland can continue this insane run that he's on. This is a fun game tomorrow at 1 p.m. Then tomorrow night, maybe the game I'm the most excited for, we get Mexico against England in Mexico City. I don't know if you guys saw that video. I wish I could show you guys this, but obviously we're on the radio. Mexico, when they beat Ecuador to get to the round of 16, it was the first time in 40 years they've been this far. The whole city, I mean, it made New York and all the celebrating they did to win the finals, it made it look like a little birthday party. I mean, Mexico, they were on fire, fireworks, people waving flags. I mean, it was unbelievable to look at. This England team, the elevation and the altitude that they're going to have to go up in to play this Mexico team, it's going to be a tall task for them. And they almost got upset to the Congo the other day as well. The Congo went up 1-0 England with two goals from Harry Kane. They were able to battle back into it and ultimately win. I think Mexico is going to pull off a huge one here against England. The home field advantage is going to be so big. I cannot wait for that one. That's probably the game I'm the most excited for, because I think that Mexico Stadium is going to be jumping. I mean, those fans, whoo, it is going to be so peak. We've got some great games coming up. I mean, the World Cup, it's been balling. You've got so many players stepping up and giving you some of the best performances that you absolutely need. Cristiano Ronaldo really needed that PK against Croatia, a really tough loss for Croatia. They had three goals taken away. They were up a goal to nil as well, and they ultimately fumbled the lead at the very end. Portugal, they take on Spain on Monday. We get a tremendous matchup between Lamine Yamal and Cristiano Ronaldo, two of the best right now. Kylian Mbappe, what he's doing, he'll play later today against Paraguay. I mean, what this guy is doing right now, he is so fun to watch. He's got six goals so far. Obviously, Messi's also got six goals. Erling Haaland got five. This is a tremendous World Cup that we are witnessing. I'm going to be giving you guys some more World Cup coverage. I'm getting more into it. So, you know, give me a little bit of a break if I'm not the most tuned up, but we're getting into it. We're diversifying our portfolio a little bit, if you know what I'm saying. But you know what, guys? Football, before you know it, this, if you guys are familiar with Caden Kubler Sports Radio at all, this is a football and sprinkled in basketball, but throughout the football season, we are a football program, and before you know it, football's going to be here. Like, the NBA did a great job of getting us through mid-June, and then now we're coasting into July with the World Cup, and before you know it, the World Cup will be over, and we'll only be a few weeks away from the football season. So let's enjoy the heck out of the World Cup. Let's enjoy the heck out of sports. We get some amazing games today, some amazing games tomorrow, some amazing games Monday. This is going to be an amazing finish to see who wins the World Cup here in the States. Well, we've obviously talked a lot about the Jaylen Brown trade, but there has been so much going on in the NBA world this week. Kawhi Leonard, like we teased at the beginning of the show, is back in Toronto. The Clippers sent Kawhi Leonard to the Toronto Raptors for Brandon Ingram, Grady Dick, two first-round picks, one pick swap, and two second-rounders. A return to Canada for the Raptors, champion and two-time finals MVP in Kawhi Leonard. I'm excited about this move. Toronto, they obviously made it to the playoffs. They took Cleveland to seven games. Him and Scottie Barnes are just going to be two menaces defensively. I think they've got a solid core. I do still believe that Kawhi is a tremendous player, so I'm excited to see him back in Toronto to really help build out this squad. Let's go deeper into the LeBron James saga here, you could call it. LeBron James will continue his NBA career for the 2026 to 2027 season and has informed the Los Angeles Lakers that the franchise can move on without him because he will play elsewhere. That is according to Clutch Sports CEO Rich Paul. This is huge. LeBron obviously has been with the Lakers for eight great seasons. He won a championship there, won a finals MVP there, was very impactful to help turn around this team. But I feel like overall right now, he's going to go to a contender. And he's made that abundantly clear. Rich Paul on his podcast with Max Kellerman basically laid out all of the destinations that LeBron James wants to go to. And newsflash, it's basically all the contenders. It's the 76ers, the Knicks, the Cavaliers, the Timberwolves, Nuggets, Heat, Warriors, Celtics, Spurs, and Mavericks. As of right now, if I had to guess, I think LeBron's either going to go to the Golden State Warriors, the Philadelphia 76ers, and or the Miami Heat or the Cleveland Cavaliers. I think he's going to either reunite with two of his old teams in Cleveland and Miami. Obviously, Miami just got Giannis Antetokounmpo. Cleveland, they were in the Eastern Conference Finals, didn't win any games, but they got there and still have Donovan Mitchell, of course, Evan Mobley and James Harden and Jared Allen. They've got some really solid players there. And let's face it, the Eastern Conference is significantly weaker than the West. And if you feel like you're LeBron and you've got one more season and you want to go on a deep run, you want to go to an Eastern Conference team, because the West, they've got behemoths everywhere you look. And I understand that the Warriors are up for consideration. If you're LeBron, I would love to see him play with Stephen Curry, with both of those guys being two of the greatest players to ever touch the basketball. But I don't know. I don't know if he goes to the Western Conference. I feel like that's going to be tough, because realistically, if he goes to the Warriors, like, is that automatically a team that, you know, can beat the San Antonio Spurs? Can they beat the Oklahoma City Thunder? I don't necessarily know. I don't think so. I think he's going to go to the Eastern Conference. But regardless, some big stuff happening for the Los Angeles Lakers and for LeBron James, two huge pieces of the NBA world. I really like what the 76ers have done this offseason. They obviously got Jalen Brown, but they also got Anfernee Simons, a guy who's really, really solid. He'll be a really good bench player for them, a good role player for them. The Memphis Grizzlies made a huge move. They traded two-time NBA All-Star Ja Morant to the Portland Trail Blazers for Jerami Grant and Chris Murray. This is a big deal for Portland. I really think they're building out a solid squad. They obviously were the seven seed in a really good Western Conference, and they won a game off of the San Antonio Spurs, who made it to the NBA Finals, but they also are going to get back Damian Lillard, who tore his Achilles about a season and a half ago. It's going to be over a calendar year since he last played, but he's going to be fully ready to go. They now add Ja Morant. They have Denny Avdia, who is a very solid player. Donovan Clingan, who's really emerged as a good center. Still have Drew Holiday, Scoot Henderson, former second overall pick, Robert Williams. This Portland team, they've got a lot of depth. They've got a really, really solid squad. They hired Mike Anori, the former Trailblazers assistant coach, who I really like. I think this Trailblazers team is going to be sneaky solid this year, and I really am a fan of the moves that they've been making, and I think this is a good opportunity for Ja Morant to wipe the slate clean and to really make some noise in the Western Conference. It's a parade inside my city, yeah. Ladies and gentlemen, I hope you guys have an amazing 4th of July weekend. Thank you so much for tuning in to Caden Kubler Sports Radio on KCAA 1050 AM and 106.5 FM. I'm your host, Caden Kubler. 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
13: Hi, y'all. Merle here. Good news. For once, my neighbors is jealous of me. You want to know why? Because my grass is growing and looking green, and I can sit on my sofa out in the front yard, and I don't even have to overwater it anymore. You know how I did it? I listened to Damn Water Boys on the Water Zone every Thursday night on KCIA. Well, I got me a smart controller, and now it waters at night, and my yard looks darn tootin'. No more sneaking around and hooking up my hose to my neighbor's spigot in the middle of the night, and his dog won't bite me anymore. And you can do it too. Listening is easier than ever. 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

0: 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Gary Garver here in the Coachella Valley, where it's a cool 108 degrees today. Oh, Lord have mercy. The Bo Show, Bo Riles, is in Orlando, Florida. How's the weather out there, Bo?
1: You know, very, very similar, you know, except more humidity. You know what I mean? You literally could cut it. You can cut the humidity, but that's what we love about good old FLA is that it keeps our skin looking fresh. You know, we're moisturizing all the time down here, dude.
0: Yeah, in Orlando, you mean, right?
1: in Florida, yeah, in Florida.
0: All right, man, we got a lot to talk about today in sports. The World Cup, man, is kicked off. The Estados Unidos played Paraguay last night. Did you watch the game at all?
1: I did not. I did not watch it, but I am going to watch the World Cup for sure this year. I just like when it gets a little bit deeper in. You know what I mean? I don't like to watch the early stuff too much, but when it gets tight, that's when I'm there.
0: Yeah.
1: My 12-pack.
0: Yeah, I've been watching it. Because, during the day they have these games on, so I just flip it on. I mean, I casually watch it. You know, I'm doing other stuff and things like that, but I'm watching it because, I mean, I don't know. I just find it amazing that, I mean, it is a worldwide event, okay? 42 countries are participating, but it just – I don't know if I could go to a game I just don't know if I could sit through a game. I'd like to experience it one time. I've been to every sporting event possible, from, you know, heavyweight championship fights to, you know, World Series, you know, playoff games in the NFL, NBA playoff games, and I just don't know about this, man. By the way, I just got to say, I pulled up the ticket prices for the game between Paraguay and the United States last night. The cheapest seat I could find on StubHub was $1,000 for a nosebleeder. And let me tell you, they sold this stadium out, Bo, basically. I mean, there was only like about 100, 150 tickets left for the game for Paraguay and the United States. They basically sold out SoFi Stadium, and the cheapest ticket I saw was like $900. So, I mean, I don't know, dude. You tell me.
1: It's outrageous, you know, and just like the NBA finals and the NHL finals, it's gotten to the point where when it gets deep and it gets down to nitty gritty, you're just going to get jacked as far as ticket prices.
0: Yeah, but this is the first game. These are quarterfinal. What are the quarterfinals and semifinals and final game going to go for? I mean, you know, $50,000 for a nosebleeder or $5,000. I mean, it's crazy. I don't know.
1: Well, we got to $200K on game three, in New York. And so, I mean, game four in New York, $200,000 for courtside seats. It's crazy.
0: Yeah. Yeah. Well, you know, listen, we'll talk about the NBA finals in a minute, but, yeah, that and by the way, the Knicks, that was an amazing comeback,
1: yeah.
0: And San Antonio choked, and they're going to be playing tonight. But today, I want to just get into the World Cup a little bit, because this is the only time we're going to be talking about soccer ever for the next 4 years until the next World Cup comes around. In today's games, we've got Morocco versus Brazil. Morocco versus Brazil. Brazil, you got to bet $174 to win 100. If you take Morocco, you bet 100 to win 458. How do you see that one playing out? Go ahead. Analyze that one, dude.
1: All I know is Brazil, in the last 60 years that I've been loosely following soccer, football, they're badass, and they will clock Morocco. That's all I've got to
0: do. Okay, I'll take Morocco. I mean, I'll take Brazil, too. Okay, in another game, we've got Scotland playing Haiti. Scotland is favored. You got to lay $197 to win 100. If you take Haiti, you lay 100 to win 461. You can also bet they got Haiti plus one for minus 115, so one goal, that is. Because, I mean, that's another thing about soccer. I mean, two goals, three goals. Four goals is like a major like scoring binge in soccer.
1: That's like 65 points in NFL. You know, it really is.
0: Right. So Scotland versus Haiti. Who do you like?
1: You know what? Because they're such great fans, and because I really do think they love their football, I'm going with Scotland.
0: Yeah, I am too. I'm actually going to take a minus one and 105. Plus, my brother's name was Scott. So, Scotland.
1: Scotty.
0: So, Scotland. I like Scotland. We're talking about today's games. These are today's games. We're analyzing today's games. Okay, the other game playing, and I'll be watching this one because my friend Bill Ganasty from the Miha Movement, he's from Turkey. Okay, so this game's going off at 9 p.m. tonight. Midnight your time, Bo.
1: That's right.
0: We've got Turkey playing Australia. Turkey is you got to lay $157 to win 100. If you take Australia, 100 to win 400. I want Turkey, but I might have to put $10 on Australia just for 10 to win 40. I mean, I don't know. I don't want to bet against Bill though. But Turkey is favored by a half a goal.
1: I would stay with Turkey. Stay with Bill. Keep it happy. Absolutely. I think they're going to beat them. I do.
0: Yeah. I do, too. I think Turkey will beat them. You want to go through Sunday's games, or do you want to move on to the NBA Finals?
1: We can go through Sunday's games. Sure.
0: All right. Let's go through Sunday's games. Okay. These are Sunday games. Okay. Japan against the Netherlands. Yes, Caesar. Who do you like, Japan or Netherlands, Caesar, as he's meowing away? Japan is Japan is the underdog to the Netherlands. Netherlands is actually favored to one of the favorites to win the World Cup, along with England and Spain. Netherlands is minus 108. So you lay 108 to win 100 if you take the Netherlands. You want Japan, it's plus 261. 100 to win 261. I like Japan maybe here,
1: I was just thinking the same thing, man. With those kind of odds, and they're going to be ready to play. All these teams will be ready to play. So, I like Japan here.
0: Oh, I got to do the over-unders on the goals. Okay, so I'm looking at all the goals. Okay, the over-under. Okay, the highest over-under on goals is 3. So the other ones are like 2.5, 2. Germany, the next one we're going to talk about, Curaco. Is it Curaco? That's what it's called. Curaco against Germany. Germany, oh, my God, look at these odds. Hold on. This is kind of funny, Bo. All right, this is a game. It's the first game on Sunday. Curaco against Germany. Germany is minus 2,996. If you want to take Curaco. I keep on saying Curaco. It's not Curaco.
1: I think it's Curaçao.
0: It's Curaçao. I know. I don't know why I keep on saying Curaco. Curaçao. Okay. Curaçao is plus 3,527. So if you want to bet, I'm going to look at it real quick. Okay. If I bet $10 on Curaçao, I'm going to try to do this right now on goblucc.com. Okay. Let me just see what it would be if I bet Curaçao. Come on. I sometimes this effing thing. All right. Hold on. Come on, dog. Let me get to it. All right, hold on. Here we go. Let me see. Okay, I'm going to take a single parlay here. I'm going to see what. All right, I'm going to say $10. Let's see how much I win if I bet $10. Okay, it's three. So if you bet $10, you win $352.
1: Man, oh man, oh man. You talk about an underdog.
0: Right?
1: Lord have mercy.
0: They're way underdogs, man. They're way underdogs.
1: Well, Germany's always good, man. They're scary, They're always in that handful of teams that are right up there.
0: Yeah, and they're one of the favorites too. They're one of the favorites to win the World Cup. By the way, the United States is 50-1 along with Mexico. Mexico won their first game. So, I put $10 on each, the United States, the Estados Unidos and Mexico. To win the World Cup. So, if you want to bet Germany, you got to lay a zillion dollars to win like 10. You got to lay 299. Hold on, you got to lay 290, well, $300. Basically $300 to win $10.
1: 300 to win 10.
0: By the way, this might be a good bet. The Curaçao gets 3.5 goals. It's minus 120. I might take that.
1: Man, yeah. Yeah.
0: I don't think they're going to get blown out. That's a blowout, right? Four goals, 4-0. I like that.
1: How often does anybody ever blow anybody out in soccer? It just doesn't happen.
0: It never happens. So I might put, it's crazy. I'm such a gambler. I would never gamble on soccer ever. I've never gambled on soccer ever. I've never made a bet on soccer, but I have been lately. You know, last couple games, I bet on the Estados Unidos. I took Mexico. I'm going to bet like $10 on Curacao.
1: All right.
0: Plus the three and a half. Just to have some action. It's the first game Sunday at 10 a.m. Pacific. Okay, what other games are playing? Ecuador, Ivory Coast. Did we go through that? Not yet, right?
1: Not yet.
0: Okay. Ivory Coast is +249. Ecuador is +136. I might take Ivory Coast here. You know, why not? I don't know anything about it. Do you?
1: All I know is, man, everybody loves this game. It is a worldwide game. And, you know, they all can play. You're talking about Curacao. You know, it's owned by the Dutch, which is the Netherlands, and they're great at the game. So you got to think Curacao's good. Some of that gets thrown down their way.
0: Yeah.
1: And same thing with Ivory Coast. I mean, you know, these guys are great athletes and runners. And you know, you just never know. It's not going to be a blowout. We know that.
0: Yeah. Okay, the last game on Sunday is Tunisia versus Sweden. Sweden is favored. You lay 123 to win 100. Tunisia, 100 to win 322. I don't know. And then Monday you have Belgium versus Egypt. You got Uruguay versus Saudi Arabia. And then the one I'm definitely watching this one. This is Monday, 6 p.m. New Zealand playing Iran at SoFi Stadium in Los Angeles.
1: Can you believe it?
0: I know. With all the crap going on in our world, Iran is playing at SoFi Stadium in L.A. And they're favored by let's see, it's 129 to 100, so I'll be watching that one for sure.
1: Man, you just can't, you know, and I know we're going to talk about this in a little bit. You just can't believe what's going on in the world of sports. When we've got MMA fighting on Trump's 80th birthday.
0: At the White House.
1: We're playing freaking Iran, and we're bombing Iran constantly, and we're welcoming him into SoFi Stadium. It's the craziest thing.
0: It is. That's how badass this world is right now. This is how badass crazy this world is.
1: It is badass crazy.
0: And after the break, we're going to talk about the NBA Finals for sure, because that's happening. Game 5 is tonight, and we'll talk about that. Also, the NHL Stanley Cup. And then, yes, of course, we're going to talk about the MMA fight on the White House lawn tomorrow on Donald Trump's 80th birthday.
1: This is what he wished for. I mean, this is what the guy wished for. He's, you know, more capitalism, more pugilists.
0: Yeah. You know. Well, if I was wishing for something on my 80th birthday, if I was Donald Trump, I'd wish for Melania to have sex with me for the first time in like 20 years. Okay.
1: Yeah.
0: It is Bet
1: exactly.
0: The Fix. We'll be back after this.
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2: Yeah! 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Gary Garvey here along with the Bo Show, Bo Riles. Along with World Cup Soccer, we have the NBA Finals tonight. And the Spurs, of course, they have to win this game. Otherwise, the Knicks win the championship. What did you – you had to watch that game on Wednesday, right?
3: That was – I mean, what can you say? How do you blow a 29-point lead anytime, let alone in the NBA Finals? You know, I agree with Barkley. They played dumb, San Antonio did. They just, you know, you can't go up against a hot team like the Knicks and come in with your B game. And that's kind of what they had in the second half was their B game, C game.
2: I mean,
3: you know?
2: They played flawless in the first half. I kept on saying to myself, I said, these guys are playing flawless. They had, like, no turnovers. They were, like
3: – right.
2: 70% from the three-point line. They played perfect basketball. And then they just choked. I mean, the bottom line is they just choked. That's it. The inexperience of the Spurs along with the New York fans. I mean, it just that place was just lit up, man. The whole game, even when the Knicks were down by 20, 22 points, they were still – standing and chanting and all sorts of stuff. And I think it just got to the Spurs, and they played stupid. They really did play stupid basketball. And I think it was just because they're just so young, and they were just overwhelmed. You had – look at all the celebrities on the front row of the court. I mean, Taylor Swift, Seinfeld, McEnroe, Larry David, Chris Rock, Spike Lee, on and on and on, man. It was crazy. I think they got intimidated a little bit. And once it kicked in, they couldn't stop the avalanche. And, wow, amazing. Just an amazing, amazing comeback. Biggest comeback in NBA Finals history. And I don't know. Tonight's the game, game five. The Spurs have to win. Otherwise, the Finals is over and the Knicks are champs. The Spurs are -5 tonight against the Knicks. What do you think is going to happen in tonight's game?
3: I think the Spurs blow them out tonight. Tonight, I think they get up and they stay up and they don't choke, which is what they obviously did the other night, Thursday night. You know, it's that's what I think. I think we're going to go deep. I think we're going to go 7 in this thing. I really do. These teams are too closely matched to have the Knicks win this game in San Antonio and take the NBA title there. I think we move on. I think the Spurs win. They win big. In game five.
2: I agree with you. I think the Spurs are going to blow them out. It's going to go one of two ways. Either the Spurs are going to blow them out or the Knicks are going to win the game. I don't think it's going to be like a 1 point or 2 point spread for the Spurs to win this game. I don't think it's going to be a tight game unless the Knicks are winning. And that's when it will be a tight game. But I don't see that happening, to tell you the truth. I think the Spurs come out firing. They're pissed. And I don't think they want to lose at home. They should have won two of these games. I mean, it could be 3-1 San Antonio right now without some mistakes and blunders. You know, and you can't blame, you know, they're trying to blame, like, De'Aaron Fox for not running out the clock and all this other crap and these three-point shots. But, you know, it's just the whole thing, the whole gamut. You can't blame one play, you know, or one thing. It was just a combination of everything. And, it was crazy. It was unbelievable, the energy there and just seeing the whole turnaround. I think the Knicks are going to win it in 6. I think they'll go back to New York. Those fans are going to be maniacal on game if it goes game 6. If it goes 6 games, go back to New York. They're going to be – I mean, it's going to – you thought it was electric on Wednesday night. It's going to be double that. The whole city of New York, they're going to be screaming. And you know how – friendly New Yorkers are, Bo, right?
3: Oh, yeah.
2: They're delightful to be around. I guarantee you they're going to be calling Wimby every name in the book. They're going to be berating all their players the whole friggin' game from as soon as they walk into the hotel room till when they leave the bus to go to the game. I mean, they're going to

0: got be bombarded with pure hatred, you know, and it's it'll probably get to them. I think as a young team, you know, if you had a veteran team, they'd probably laugh it off and go, let's go kick their ass. You know what I mean? But you need Michael Jordan or a Magic Johnson or Larry Bird to be your leader. I mean, Wembanyama is a great leader, but he's too young. And, you know, I don't think he can pull it off. I just don't think they can pull it off. I think the Knicks win in six in New York. Fairy tale ending for the New Yorkers, and they can go party for a week or two and have a good time. But I think it's the Knicks. I took the Knicks at the beginning of the series. I bet 60 to 100, and that was a good bet. It was a good bet.
1: That was a good bet, dude. It really was. I mean, you know, they are closing the deal on these games. They are winning them. And, yeah, I see it going another game further. I don't know why I see it. I think the Spurs are going to win a couple in a row, and it's going to be – we're going to have a game seven for your ass in New York City. Or does it
0: won't
1: come
0: be,
1: back?
0: No, it won't be. Yeah, it will be in San Antonio. Game seven will be in San Antonio. So
1: all right, so six is where you think they're going to take it, New York in at home. I see. Yeah, I got you.
0: Yeah.
1: That would be unbelievable for Knicks fans.
0: I mean, if it goes seven games, I think San Antonio wins the series. I think that would
1: oh,
0: be a total
1: really?
0: Choke. Oh, yeah. If it goes seven games, I think San Antonio would win the series because then the Knicks come back and choke, and then all their demons are going to come and get them. You know what I mean? All the and the pressure. Imagine the pressure if the Knicks blow a 3-1 lead and have to go back to San Antonio to play game seven. You know what the pressure would be? That would be just way too much pressure. I don't think the Knicks – players could handle it, tell you the truth. It'd be overwhelming.
1: Yeah, it'll be brutal.
0: So that's why I think they lose tonight. I think they probably even sort of rest. I wouldn't say they're going to throw the game tonight, but I would say they're going to be there. I mean, they're not going to try to play 1,000%, and I think they'll go back to game six in New York and then just beat the hell out of the Spurs. I think that's the game that they take the title, but we'll see how it all plays out. It's going to be exciting, man. I cannot wait to watch it tonight. It's going to be so much fun. It's a great.
1: The whole playoffs have been fantastic. I mean, they really have been. You know, we got to see the Lakers play a little bit, and then they got shut out and shut down. And it's been the Knicks, Spurs, Thunder series ever since. You know, and who was going to play the Knicks? Would it be the Thunder or would it be the Spurs? And Wimby came out on top of that one, but. You know, I'm with you. I think the Knicks take this thing. Finally, once and for all, they win the NBA title.
0: Yeah, after 50 years. After 50 years. 1973 was the last time they won a NBA championship. So it kicks off at 5 o'clock my time, 8 o'clock your time. So you got World Cup soccer and you got the NBA finals, along with baseball, of course. But the NHL playoffs are going on, the Stanley Cup finals. Carolina has a 3-2 lead against the Las Vegas Golden Knights, and they're playing in Vegas on Sunday. I think this is going to go seven games. I think the Knights win on Sunday, and then they go back to Carolina for a game seven there. As far as hockey, it's a toss-up. I don't know jack about hockey. So I just like the Knights because they're close, and I love Vegas because I love Vegas.
1: Absolutely.
0: So I'm rooting
1: for
0: Vegas.
1: No, I'm pulling for the Knights as well, man. I mean, I think that would be so cool. They won the NHL title. That would be awesome. Won the Stanley Cup. And I agree with you. I think they take the game tomorrow night and we move on to a game seven. I mean, doesn't get any better than that. Whether you like hockey or follow it or whatever, man, it's a game seven. It's going to be unreal.
0: Yeah. Always game sevens are always cool. Okay. So also on Sunday is Donald Trump's 80th birthday. Okay. So
1: oh boy.
0: For his birthday, he wanted to have a UFC fight. So they have built like an arena outside the White House, and they're going to have UFC matches. Do you know if it's going to be televised? I got to look this up. I want to find out. It's got to be televised, right?
1: It's got to be. Let me look it up real quick.
0: Yeah,
1: let's both look it up at White House.
0: Yeah,
1: and
0: I mean, it's so ridiculous. I mean, you know, there's never been something like this. On the White House lawn, it's kind of weird with Trump and all that. And the other thing that is really bizarre is that Donald Trump has come out with a coin, a UFC Donald Trump coin, okay? And for a cool $12,000, you can get it. You can buy it for $12,000, man.
1: Unfreaking believable.
0: Okay, here it is. UFC Freedom 250 at the White House will air live on Paramount Plus in the U.S. and U.K., with CBS also providing coverage in the United States starting at 8 p.m. Eastern on Sunday, June 14th. So it's going to be on CBS. CBS is televising this, man. Donald Trump's favorite network now, because they're you know what they did to 60 Minutes and how they got rid of Stephen Colbert. Trump loves CBS now, right? It's his favorite network. So you can watch the UFC fights live at the White House at 8 p.m. Eastern, 5 p.m. Pacific on CBS.
1: I mean, I don't know, man. Doesn't this make us the biggest redneck country in the world? I mean, you know, if this is what our president asked for his birthday, to have a bunch of dudes fighting at the White House, 80,000 people, and apparently the weather is not going to be agreeable. It's going to be really hot and a big chance of rain, correct?
0: Yeah, they're talking about thunder showers at that time at 8 p.m. or 7 p.m. They're talking about that. Yeah, there's going to be thunder showers in the evening. Wouldn't it be ironic, you know, God comes down and just like light, you know, because they have all these, you see the apparatuses, how they built the, you know, if you look at it right now, the White House is all like, it's an arena type thing, you know, it's an open air arena. And it'd be, how ironic would it be if, like, lightning struck one of those poles?
1: Well, that would light it up.
0: Right?
1: That
0: I mean, I'm just saying, or it rained so hard they had to cancel the event. I mean, that would be like the Lord saying, okay, yes, Donald, I don't like what you're doing to the world and how you're treating humanity. And this is my sign. I am going to light you up with lightning and thunder. Beware, orange man. All right, so anyways, it's
1: he's wearing extra orange, by the way, for his birthday. He's gonna get coated down double with the orange makeup.
0: Well, you know, it goes with the New York Knicks thing too, you know.
1: There you go.
0: The New York Knicks, so the Knicks are orange and blue, so he fits right in with the New York crowd. But at the White House, I definitely gonna be wild. I don't like UFC fighting. I think it's ridiculous. I don't like people choking each other out. I don't like the eye gouging. I don't like the whole thing, kick them in the balls. I'm just not into it at all. I'm not into UFC at all, but I will be watching this one. You know, I definitely will be watching this fight, because it's gonna be so bizarre to just watch a fight from the White House, right?
1: Oh my God. I mean, I was, if it were boxing, it would be better for me anyway.
0: Yeah.
1: For me, you know, selfishly.
0: For me.
1: I mean, because I know you're a sweet science guy too. And, you know, that makes sense. And I'm surprised, quite frankly, that it hasn't happened before with the boxing. But, you know, the sport is so far down the rung now compared to MMA. It's a shame. Yeah,
0: I think other presidents had more class, and, you know, treated the White House with dignity and respect, like it was a hallowed ground. You know, the White House, that whole area is hallowed grounds. Trump doesn't see it that way. I mean, he's demoing for the ballroom. He's building an outdoor arena for the UFC fight. He doesn't give a damn. He doesn't see it that way, man. He just does his own thing, you know, and that's it. And like I said, the $12,000 UFC Donald Trump coin. Come on, man. Oh, by the way, it's not $12,000. It's $11,999.99.
1: Of course. Psychological pricing on the Trumpster.
0: Yeah, I think tax included.
1: I mean, I won't be lining up for that one.
0: Who is buying these coins? Who are
1: these people?
0: Who are these people? Unreal. So that's happening Sunday too. So we got, I mean, I'm telling you, this whole weekend is full of sports, man, from morning, noon to night. You know, I cannot wait to watch the World Cup. We've got, like I said, the NBA Finals, the NHL Finals. We have this UFC fighting. We got the Dodgers and Angels playing. We got tons of sports out there for you, including women's basketball, everything, golf. I mean, they're playing the Canadian Open. And listen, we're going to take a break, and let's take a break, and then we're going to talk about Phil Mickelson getting kicked out of his own country club. What a bizarre thing. What happened to Phil Mickelson, man? I mean, We'll talk about that, and then we have other things. I want to talk about this offensive tackle from the Rams getting nailed for domestic violence and what's going to – the Rams might be a train wreck before they even start playing. I don't know. It is Bet the Fix right here on KCAA. Gary Gar with Bo Riles. More right after this. 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
3: 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Call, yeah. Get the marshal. We'll
2: get the marshal.
3: We'll see who's wrong. We'll see
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3: who's wrong.
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0: 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Good morning, everybody. Gary Garver here, along with the Bo Show, Bo Riles, in Orlando, Florida. And Bo, one of our favorite golfers of all time, is like in hot water again. Phil Mickelson, he left the PGA Tour to play in the LIV Tour. He's one of the first guys that really crossed over and was really badmouth in the PGA Tour, and he's done nothing on LIV. That thing's gonna fold. I mean, I don't even know where they're playing golf or who's playing golf or where the tournaments are at or anything anymore.
1: Nobody seems to care. Nobody cares.
0: No one cares. They try to take. They try to create a new league or golf league, and they, you know, paid John Rahm and Cameron Smith and Mickelson and Dustin Johnson and Koepka and all these cats millions of dollars to play in their league, and it's kind of gone by the wayside, and who knows what's going to happen if it even lasts the rest of the year. But Mickelson is just is nuts. I mean, I love Phil Mickelson. He was like my favorite golfer. I loved when him and Tiger Woods got together and played on. You know, it was rare that they were going up against one another, but I always took Mickelson. Mickelson was always one of my favorite players because he always went for it. He always went for it, whether it was good or bad. He won the Masters by going for it one time, and then he lost the U.S. Open by going for it for one time, among others. But, man, this guy, his fall from grace is beyond belief. Now, tell us the story. Tell us what went down recently with him.
1: Well, he's accused by a female employee of his former country club called Farms Golf Club in his hometown of Rancho Santa Fe. He's accused of making, quote, non-consensual and inappropriate physical contact with his employee. So bad, I guess, the club officials came out to the course where Phil was playing and immediately told him that he was removed as a member of the club. I mean, literally on the spot, they threw him out of the club, and he left the course and hasn't been back, you know?
0: Wow.
1: So,
0: wow.
1: Yeah.
0: I mean, I wonder what he did. I mean, what does he do, rub up against her or grab her ass or boobs or what? They don't get into specifics, right?
1: No, they don't get into specifics, and, of course, Phil is completely refuting the whole thing. He says that in the quote from his attorney, there's a great deal of misinformation circulating, and while Phil's full attention is devoted to private family health matter, he has retained defamation counsel and is determined to hold accountable any publication or individual trafficking in speculation or false rumors. Well, I'm sitting here thinking, if you didn't do anything wrong, dude, why'd you leave the course and leave the club? Why wouldn't you just stand around and go, this is a misunderstanding. Let me see this employee. Let's get this worked out. You know,
0: I didn't think he wanted to embarrass himself because they would have called the cops. And then he could have possibly been arrested because they always take the woman's side on these cases, Bo. I mean, they really do. I mean, you can't win. I understand him leaving because he didn't want to create a conflict at the golf course. I mean, can you imagine if he would have got arrested and would have been all over TMZ and all that other crapola? I mean, I just heard about it because you told me about it. I thought he got I heard about a story about Phil Mickelson getting thrown out, but I thought he got thrown out of some casino or some bar or something. I didn't know it was this private golf course where he belongs to. And Jesus, man. I mean, God. And you know, he got nailed for gambling, and there was a book about how much money he blew, millions and millions of dollars gambling. And I guess now he's a womanizer. I remember in the heyday, man, he always had his wife Amy with him, and I used to love
1: beautiful woman,
0: and she went through a cancer battle. Maybe that's another thing that they're going through. I mean, it's so disturbing. It's sad because another great athlete fall from grace. It's a fall from grace for another great athlete. And how weird is it, Bo? Think about it. How ironic it is that the two greatest golfers that we grew up with in the 90s and early 2000s have gone through so much crap. The number one and two players in the world, the greatest, the two players that really put golf back on the map, because the golf was sort of staggering and lagging behind other sports. But when Tiger Woods and Phil Mickelson broke into the professional ranks in the late 90s to the 2000s, I mean, they were the greatest golfers and the most famous golfers and really took golf to another level. It's just a mind blower, isn't it?
1: It's a mind blower. They estimate Phil has, in his three decades of gambling, totaled more than a billion in gambling. I don't know if that's debts, but they said that Mickelson lost nearly 144,000, placing 43 different bets on Major League Baseball on one day, one single day. He put 43 bets on Major League Baseball, totally $144,000. The guy's a wild man.
0: Yeah, he's crazy, man. And
1: you're right, man. The shot he hit on 13 at Augusta when he went for it and he won the Masters was as good as Tiger's 6-iron. And ironically, they both hit 6-iron. Tiger's 6-iron at number 6 at Pebble. Remember that shot? You know, that they show over and over. Well, Phil's shot was just as electric or maybe more. Hitting it over that water like he did. It was crazy.
0: Yeah.
1: The guys are stunned.
0: Yeah, but, man, I mean, just think about it. Tiger Woods and Phil Mickelson. I mean, two legends of the game. Really, they're like the Larry Bird and Magic Johnson of the NBA. I mean, with golf. I mean, that's how it is. I mean, Larry Bird and Magic Johnson changed the course of the NBA when they came into the league. Phil Mickelson and Tiger Woods changed the game of golf, you know, forever, money-wise and beyond, in the 90s. And now look at them both, like, going through so much craziness. Tiger Woods, you know, with the drugs and the medication and the DUIs or whatever, and then Phil Mickelson with his gambling and, you know, inappropriate behavior. Because let me tell you something. I mean, a woman can accuse you of anything, especially when she's pissed off at you. You know, I'm just saying, you know, and usually the – the law enforcement takes the side of the woman right off the bat. It's just insane, man. It's just insane. It's sad. It's sad. It really is a sad fall from grace of Tiger Woods and Phil Mickelson.
1: Yeah. Well, let's hope that his wife Amy is doing better, because I think that is what that's the health concern that everybody's talking about. So we wish her the best. And, you know, as far as Phil goes, dude, just take a chill pill for a while, Phil. Come back to the PGA Tour. Go to the Champions Tour.
0: Yeah, I don't think anybody's going to want him on the PGA Tour. I think maybe he might be banned. Who knows what's going on with
1: him?
0: Who knows? You know, we don't know. The PGA is very secretive, man. They don't tell you who's suspended or what's going on. You know, you don't think professional golf has drug addicts in it and all sorts of weird stuff going on there, and they just keep it so silent. You know, it's weird how they keep it so silent, but they do. So we have no idea if Phil Mickelson is banned from the PGA or the Champions Tour or whatever. But another fall from grace, Phil Mickelson, and of course Tiger Woods. I mean,
1: Tiger. Yeah,
0: it's weird. Another fall from grace is the Rams. You know, we had that Puka Nacua thing where, you know, he was bit some woman and said some anti-Semitic remarks. Well, the Rams offensive tackle Alaric Jackson was arrested over the past week for domestic violence. I mean, this guy is like, he's an offensive lineman. He's like 6'6", 320 pounds. And allegedly he just like, you know, ran roughshod over his girlfriend, you know, and she's pregnant on top of it. So,
1: oh my God.
0: I mean, the Rams have a mess on their hands. Before they even take a snap, they have a Nacua to answer for. And then now this guy, Alaric Jackson, who's a starting offensive tackle for the Rams. I don't know. Do you think it's going to derail the Rams season? They're favored to win the Super Bowl. I don't know.
1: I don't think it's going to derail the Rams one bit. I honestly don't. You know, I haven't seen a team this loaded in a decade or so. They're just loaded, man. And with Myles Garrett coming in, it's going to be wicked. They're going to be wicked. They really are. So I don't see them getting derailed at all, but it is pretty
0: bizarre.
1: Pretty crazy news.
0: Yeah, I mean, it's bizarre. I mean, two Rams, man, accused of domestic battery on women. Mm. It's not a good look for the Rams, to say the least.
1: No, sir. But
0: we'll see what happens, of course. I don't know anything about that one. I've read a little bit about it where he grabbed her and broke her phone and changed the locks and all that. And she's filed a restraining order and, you know, trying to get him kicked out of his home. Guys, listen, why? You don't have to be, just walk away. Let it go. Let it go. Just let it go. It's not worth it, man. It's not worth it. Here's another guy that's up for murder. Another former NFL player, Darren Lee. He was a first-round draft pick of the New York Jets. He was a linebacker for Ohio State. I remember him playing. He was a good player. He was a first-round draft pick for the Jets in 2016. Now he's up facing murder charges for killing his girlfriend.
1: Oh.
0: I mean, what's wrong with these guys? They got zillions of dollars, man. I mean, what? I mean, why? And these guys are huge. They're big dudes, man. I mean, no woman can compete against. I mean, they're physically, it's nuts. I don't get it.
1: They're frightening. I mean, they're built up to where they're superhuman, and just grabbing somebody by the arm can dislocate their shoulder or their arm. You know what I mean?
0: Exactly.
1: They're that powerful. And, you know, when you combine that with just the rage that it takes to play the NFL, unfortunately, a byproduct, what we're seeing, and not murder. I mean, my God, I can't even believe that.
0: Here,
1: but, you know, just the violent byproduct of just playing in the NFL.
0: Yeah, former Jets linebacker Darren Lee was indicted this week on a murder charge in the February death of his partner, Gabriella Perpetto. A grand jury in Hamilton County, Tennessee, returned the first-degree murder indictment on Tuesday, which carries a life sentence. The 2016 first-round draft picks case is eligible for the death penalty, but a final decision about seeking that punishment will be made at a later date. But this guy's facing the death penalty, possibly. I mean, from being a number one draft pick, Bo, and 10 years later, you're facing murder charges where you might be sent to death. So weird, man. Why?
1: That's just too weird, man.
0: These guys, I mean, is it just a power trip or whatever? I mean, and by the way, these guys can get basically any woman on the planet. They're rich. They got a lot of dough. They're famous. I mean, women throw themselves at guys like that. Why go out there and beat the hell out of your woman or kill her? I mean, there's so many women in your pathway that would want to be with you. You know,
1: right.
0: I don't get it. I don't understand it, man. It's just a mind blower. Just like when any of these guys, you know, abuse women and stuff like that, and famous guys. I'm talking about celebrities or whoever, or athletes. It's so ridiculous, man. It's just so ridiculous. I don't get it. It must be a power trip as far as I'm concerned. I don't know.
1: Well, it probably is. And, you know, going back to Mickelson briefly, you know, it's kind of what it is. If he did, in fact, grab a woman inappropriately, then he did. He did it. And, you know, maybe he needs to take a look at that. And he needs to make amends for it, for sure. Now, the player you're talking about, he looks like he's going downtown to Chinatown. He's going away. For murder.
0: Yeah.
1: It's just spellbinding. It's frightening, man.
0: And by the way, don't be surprised if Alaric Jackson gets cut by the Rams. They've got to do something, man. I mean, I'm sure they're looking into it and blah, blah, blah. But they've got to do something because they did nothing with Nacua because he's too important, you know. They're not going to F with him. If Nacua was just a regular third or fourth string receiver, they would have cut his ass two months ago. But he's the number one receiver with the Rams. They're not going to cut him. This guy Jackson, he's an offensive tackle. I think they're going to cut his ass. They got to do something, man. This is absolutely ridiculous, you know.
1: No doubt about it, man. You got to do something.
0: Yeah,
1: arrested on domestic violence charge. We're hearing this over and over and over. Or inappropriate touching or whatever. It's like, come on, guys.
0: Yeah.
1: To your point, have some respect for females. Get your hands off of them and just go play ball, will you? And get yourself a family, by the way, and save your money because you're making tons of it.
0: Yeah, exactly. Hey, listen, before we go, just a couple things. I went to the track. I went to Santa Anita last week, like I said. Bet the Belmont. You actually picked the winning horse, man, Golden Tempo. I bet him. I put $10 on him to win, so I ended up breaking even at the track. It was so much fun to go to Santa Anita. I loved the track. Tomorrow's the final day of the meet, and then they come back to Santa Anita in September. They're going to go to Del Mar, and I plan on going to Del Mar because I have a friend that lives in Oceanside. And I said, hey, man, let's go to the Del Mar. I've never been to Del Mar, so that's going to be fun. But one of the oldest racetracks in America is closing down, Aqueduct. Aqueduct in New York is closing operations. It's been around since 1894. It's where they ran the Belmont for decades and decades, and they're shutting the doors on Aqueduct Racetrack, which is sad. I mean, since 1894. 130 years that track's been in existence. It's sad, man, to see another piece of Americana go by the wayside.
1: That is really sad. You know, I wondered, we were covering the Belmont last week, and, you know, I realized through you that it's Saratoga now. And I'm like, wow, that's weird. And you said it's been, what, 3 years now they've been running in Saratoga.
0: Yeah.
1: So... And now we know why. They're going to shut down Aqueduct. That's like an American tradition, certainly a New York tradition.
0: Oh, Man of War, Secretariat ran there. So many great horses ran at Aqueduct, and it was a great racetrack, I thought. I'm just sad because of the 130 years it's been in existence. That's why I love going to Santa Anita. Santa Anita's been around for 100 years. And you see, like, they have a big statue of Seabiscuit out there. And they have all these different things. And you just feel the vibe and energy of Santa Anita because it's been around for over 100 years. And it's really a cool place to go hang out. And I can just imagine people who go to Aqueduct or work there are going to be very bummed out. I mean, it's just tragic how we always have to – kill our institutions.
1: It is pretty sad, man. You know, just down the road from Aqueduct on Long Island, they're playing the U.S. Open next week. at the oldest golf club in America, Shinnecock Hills.
0: Shinnecock.
1: And, you know, Shinnecock. You know, there's no way you and I or anybody else can play that golf course. We're talking about like Augusta class as far as being exclusive, but it is an institution, and that's the great thing about the USGA is it goes back to these great courses that are being preserved every single year. They're playing at Pebble next year, as a matter of fact.
0: Cool. Looking forward to it.
1: Yeah.
0: Looking forward to it. I'm looking forward to next week, man. I love the U.S. Open.
1: Me too, man.
0: It's going to be fun.
1: Me too.
0: All right,
1: man. Awesome. You got any predictions?
0: Not yet. Not yet. Have no idea. I don't know. Maybe a John Rahm or somebody. I don't know. Something like that. I don't know. Who knows? I mean, Scheffler maybe. You know, he's always there.
1: I was about to say, I think Scotty takes it. I just got a feeling, man. This guy wants to win that career Grand Slam, man.
0: Well, guess what? We'll find out. We'll be back next Saturday with more Bet the Fix and see where Scheffler's hanging at the U.S. Open. Bo, have a great rest of your weekend. Enjoy the World Cup soccer. Enjoy the NBA Finals. Enjoy the UFC fight with Donald Trump. And we'll see if it gets rained out. How ironic would that be? That would be pretty wild. All right, you guys have a great rest of your day. God bless. And God willing, we'll be back next Saturday at 9 a.m. Pacific with more from Bet the Fix.

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3: I'm Dr. Anthony Lizowitz, and this is Climate Connections. From Colorado to Mexico, the Rio Grande and its tributaries provide drinking water for millions of people, irrigate vast areas of farmland, and provide habitat for native cutthroat trout. So the water is in high demand, and strains on the river system are growing. As the climate warms, droughts are becoming more intense, and mountain snowpack, which melts into the streams that feed the Rio Grande, is declining. To make sure there will be enough water for farmers in the spring and summer, water is held back during the winter in upstream reservoirs. That reduces the water flowing through streams and rivers in winter months.
4: That's clearly a threat to the trout populations that exist in these rivers.
3: Kevin Terry is with Trout Unlimited. 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
4: To keep the ecosystems healthy and keep fish as healthy as possible, while at the same time delivering water supplies to downstream communities for other benefits, including augmentation of well depletions, supplies for livestock.
3: He says as water becomes scarcer in the region, it's critical that people work together to make the best use of every drop. Climate Connections is produced by the Yale Center for Environmental Communication. 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
17: 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The 30-bed licensed residential care facility provides housing and wraparound services for adults ages 18 and older with serious mental illness or require a structured living environment while working towards getting independence and long-term stability. The facility was developed by Helping Hearts California with support from the county, which invested $2.5 million in homeless housing, plus additional funding from IEHP and Molina Healthcare. Residents receive 24-hour supervised care and access to a range of services, including structured daily programming, life skills development, vocational training, community reintegration support, behavioral health treatment, and coordinated medical care. For more information about the facility, call 909-292-8997 or email info@hhca.net. San Bernardino County Library has earned a record-breaking 14 achievement awards from the National Association of Counties, a remarkable increase from just 3 awards last year and the highest number the library has ever received. The annual NACO Achievement Awards recognizes innovative county government programs that strengthen services for residents and demonstrates excellence in public service. The award-winning programs showcase the county library's ability to respond to community needs while expanding access to lifelong learning, digital resources, literacy initiatives, health and wellness programming, and outreach services. For NBC News Radio, KCAA 1050 AM and Express 106.5, I'm Lillian Vasquez, and you're up to date. Hello, and welcome to Backstory. I'm Lillian Vasquez. Thanks for joining us. It's great to have you as a listener. As our country celebrates the semi-quincentennial, I thought we'd provide a show to you that is what I think of as Americana. So, on today's show, I'll speak with Route 66 expert and author Jim Hinckley, whose latest book is Route 66, 100 Years. This book takes readers on a journey through Route 66 history across 8 states. Jim will talk about some of the roadside attractions and the people that are keeping Route 66 alive. Route 66 can be considered America's most famous highway. He'll share how it has shaped pop culture. Also on the show, it's my conversation with performer Lauren Irving, who stars as Aria in the reimagined Ringling Brothers and Barnum and Bailey Circus. The Greatest Show on Earth is a 2-hour live show with incredible stunts, acrobats, trapeze, and much more. This family-friendly experience also features a high-energy soundtrack with over 10 genres of music. Lauren will share her backstory, growing up in Georgia and eventually joining the circus, which looks much different now than it has in the past. Ringling Brothers and Barnum & Bailey presents The Greatest Show on Earth at the Honda Center in Anaheim for 2 weekends, July 10th through the 19th. But up first, it's my conversation with Route 66 expert and author Jim Hinckley. Thank you so much for joining us.
18: You bet. How are you folks doing?
17: Doing well, thank you. So let's first give a little backstory regarding Route 66. What states does it encompass? Where does it begin and end? And how many miles is it?
18: Well, it it really depends on which Route 66 we're talking about. From 1926 till 1937, the road started in Chicago and ended in downtown Los Angeles in the theater district at 7th and Broadway. Then after 1937, it was moved out to Lincoln and Olympic Boulevard, about 2 blocks from Santa Monica Pier.
17: Oh.
18: As far as mileage, that even gets more confusing. Before 1937, Route 66 made a huge 100-plus mile loop up through from Santa Rosa, New Mexico, through Santa Fe, New Mexico, and then down to Albuquerque. After 1937, they cut that loop off and went straight from Santa Rosa to Albuquerque. So you can see where it gets a little confusing.
17: Yeah.
19: So what do we like to say at this point? How many miles is it? Do we think people consider
18: 2,400 miles? And again, it depends on what kind of vehicle you're driving, because if you drive a Jeep, well, about 98% of Route 66 is still drivable. A rental car, even though they make great off-road vehicles, it's about probably 95% still drivable.
19: Okay. And what states does it encompass?
18: Well, Illinois, Missouri, Kansas, just a little bit of Kansas, about 13 and a half miles of Kansas, and then Oklahoma, the Texas Panhandle, New Mexico, Arizona, and California.
19: All right, real good. So why was it called the Mother Road? Or maybe that's self-explanatory, but you tell me.
18: No, actually, it was used in John Steinbeck's book, The Grapes of Wrath.
19: Right.
18: It was deemed as, that's where that term first came from. He billed it as the Mother Road.
19: Okay, very good. Thank you. So who was the first, or were there many, who made the trek from point A to point B? Was there a first, or do we know who that was?
18: No, we sure don't. Route 66 is kind of unique in the sense that most of our early highways followed older roads or trails. But Route 66, it is literally the main street of America, if you will. It's the American experience and the American story made manifest. It was laid over some of our most historic roads and trails, like the Santa Fe Trail, the Beale Wagon Road, which was the first federally funded road in the Southwest, the Pontiac Trail, the Wire Road, all became Route 66.
19: And why was it called Route 66? Where did it get the name or the number?
18: Well, another interesting story. When the U.S. highway system was first developed, 24-25, they started putting together a national highway system. They set up a numbering system. East and west highways would have even numbers. North and south would be odd numbers. And Route 66 was a little unique because it was kind of diagonal. And initially, when it was first designated a U.S. highway, it was actually U.S. 60. But all the states had to sign off on the National Federal Highway Plan. The governor of Kentucky wanted U.S. 60 through his state, so Cyrus Avery and John Woodward negotiated a political settlement, and they designated U.S. 60, they renumbered it as U.S. 66.
19: So politicians always have some voice in that, don't they?
18: Oh, there's some great stories there.
19: I can only imagine. Talk to me about the Automobile Club from its early inception, because it played a big part in your book.
18: Well, you know, the entire U.S. highway system, including Route 66, we can trace this back to Senator Henry Clay's American Plan. And basically what that was in the 1830s, he envisioned a network of federal transportation corridors that could be used for rural development, farming, mining, you know, as the nation moved further west. And there were some manifestations of this that were completed. The Erie Canal and the National Road would be two examples. The plan kind of stagnated with development of the railroad. They didn't really see much of a need for the federal road system. And then we get into bicycles, of all things. Bicycles and manure. the bicycle mania is the only way you can put it. The nation became obsessed with bicycles early 1890s. It's amazing when you consider we were still dealing like with Wounded Knee, how wild the West still was. And yet we had bicycle clubs formed in Laramie, Wyoming, that were organizing tours to Yellowstone or riding bicycles from Laramie, Wyoming to Chicago for the World's Fair. And there were bicycle clubs. And we went from like 40 bicycle manufacturers to several hundred in just a few short years. And running parallel to this, we had people advocating for automobiles, real pioneers like Ransom Olds and some of these fellas. And we had a literal manure crisis in most of your major cities. New York actually did a study and labeled it the manure crisis. Over 2.5 million pounds of manure on the streets of New York a month were being removed.
19: Oh.
18: And ironically, some of these early automotive pioneers suggested that the automobile was a solution for pollution. Well, the problem with all of this was roads. The bicyclist formed League of American Wheelmen, started working with some of the grains movements, farmers and others, to promote and push the federal government to start building a federal network of roads. And this coincided with the development of the auto industry. Also began advocating that it's great to have automobiles in the cities, but we need automobiles to do more. And to do more, we need roads. And they formed the Good Roads Associations. And eventually, that would evolve into the U.S. highway system. It's really kind of an interesting and colorful story. And it goes to show you the power you mentioned earlier, politicians. That's another example of the manure we were talking about, that there's always manure in these stories.
19: So did the Southern California or AAA come out of that whole thing? Is that the what it is today?
18: Yeah, well, the Automobile Club of Southern California, I believe that was formed in 1899. See, the Automobile Club of America was formed, I believe, in 03, a handful of companies. And it's really this whole period from 1890 to 1911, 12, 13 is really extraordinary, because not only we have the bicycle movement, but the bicycles gave rise to the auto industry as well as the highway system. My pa always told me the wheel bearing is connected to the muffler, kind of in a roundabout way. A lot of our early automotive pioneers had made their fortunes or made their name in the bicycle industry. People like Lewis Chevrolet. As this began developing, we started putting these auto clubs together. And just as the League of American Wheelmen had petitioned for good roads and the rights of bicyclists, the Good Roads Associations were formed, and these auto clubs, AAA, Auto Club of Southern California, they were formed to petition for rights and for better roads. What I mean by rights, there were insanely bizarre laws prohibiting the use of bicycles on public streets. And when we transitioned to automobiles, we had similar laws at that time. So these organizations were very, very important for curtailing these restrictions. And then they also had a secondary purpose, AAA and automobile clubs, promoting use of automobiles for automotive tourism. So they started lending themselves to development of named trails and roads, the Lincoln Highway, the National Old Trails Road, hundreds and hundreds of these kind of things. And we started really promoting tourism by automobile.
19: Okay. So this caught my interest. Why and how is Route 66 known internationally? And is Route 66 the most famous highway in America?
18: You know, it could be even argument made that it's the most famous highway in the world. And it's not that it's the most scenic or anything else, but from its inception, it has always had the best press and publicity. I'll give you a brief summary of that. In 1927, Cyrus Avery, who was deemed the father of Route 66, he was one of the lead negotiators in having US 66 designated as a highway. He and some business owners formed the US Highway 66 Association with two goals: promoting tourism along the Route 66 corridor and petitioning to have the highway paved from end to end. And one of the first things they came up with was there was a sports promoter, C.C. Pyle, had an idea for a transcontinental foot race across the United States. And the U.S. Highway 66 Association jumped on the bandwagon. They said they would help promote it and endorse, provided the race was run along Route 66. There was a huge $20,000 purse involved, and so that generated international attention on Route 66.
19: Right.
18: And that became magnified when a 19-year-old Cherokee boy from Foyle, Oklahoma, which is a Route 66 community, entered the race and began leading the pack and eventually won the race.
19: Oh.
18: So that put Route 66 on the map in a big way. 1932, Route 66 partnered with the Olympic Committee, and they promoted Route 66 as the scenic highway to the Olympics in Los Angeles. Then you had The Grapes of Wrath, the book and the movie. Then you had the song Get Your Kicks on Route 66, one of the most recorded songs in history.
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18: Then we had the very popular I Love Lucy TV show. There was a 4 or 5 part episode where the Ricardos traveled from New York to California. And then the Route 66 television program, even though only a handful of episodes were actually filmed on Route 66, this portrayed the freedom of the open road. Even though Route 66 was being replaced by the interstate, you have two young men in a colorful roadster out discovering America and adventures. That put Route 66 on the map. The Easy Rider, filmed largely along Route 66.
19: Wow.
18: Route 66 has always had the best press, best publicity, and so it's viewed as the quintessential American road trip. The international interest is kind of intriguing because it was so famous. The best way I can put this, I'll borrow some words. I was speaking at the second European Route 66 Festival in Zlin, Chechnya. And I had a gentleman come up to me and talk about growing up behind the Iron Curtain and listening to Radio Free America in that song, Get Your Kicks on Route 66, and watching bootleg copies of Easy Rider. And he said, Route 66, the American road trip, for his generation, came to symbolize freedom like the Statue of Liberty had for a previous generation.
19: Oh, that's a great story. Thank you for sharing that. My guest is historian, author, editor, and Route 66 aficionado, Jim Hinckley. His book is Route 66, 100 Years. All right, Jim, I want to talk about the book, Route 66, 100 Years. There are 9 chapters, but you are credited for chapters 3, 7, and 8, which is Kansas, Arizona, and California. Why are these chapters your expertise?
18: Well, we kind of broke this up. I could have written the entire book, but one of the things I'm really proud of about this book is not only did we have editorial leeway to start in the beginning, back to 1830, but we could also present the future. But also what made this book really special for me, I was able to work with some very

0: Me, aren't you?
1: Yeah. And as far as writing about Arizona, this is my adopted home country. My folks used to tease me at the most inopportune times that I was potty trained along the highway. But I literally learned to ride a bicycle, to drive trucks, an old alignment of Route 66, a bypassed alignment. And my first job was at an old roadside business that dated back to the 20s on Route 66.
0: So now I'm going to ask you, can you share a couple of hidden gems or roadside icons that can still be seen today?
1: Oh, gosh, there's so many. And you know, Route 66, when people ask me, how long does it take to see Route 66? My answer is, I don't know. I've only been doing this since 1959, and I still haven't seen it all. And that's because it keeps evolving and keeps changing. But great gems and things like Vinita, Oklahoma. At one end of town, you have Clanton's Cafe, one family-owned diner since the 1920s.
0: Wow.
1: The other end of town, you have the Highway Cafe. It looks like it's right out of the 1950s, Beth Hilburn's place. But actually, it's a family-run place, and it's been there for years, but they brought it back to life. They gave it a new lease on life. It had been closed, and it's the modern incarnation of Route 66. So right there in the little town of Vinita, you've got the past and the present of Route 66. And all along Route 66 are these incredible places that really, it's the people. What really makes Route 66 special is the people. And a good example is David Brenner in Tucumcari, New Mexico. He left Texas. Computers are his main business. He bought a motel in Tucumcari, New Mexico that, to be honest, I don't know if it was on fire, if I would have intervened. It was in bad shape. Mm-hmm. And he has poured himself into it and created, and just as close as you're going to get to time travel, 1960s experience. Mm-hmm. It's just astounding when he's done with that property. Down the road, you meet these passionate people that preserving the American story. Immigrants. Just, you know, incredible people that are taking on businesses, starting new businesses, giving a new life to old businesses. Yeah, it's pretty amazing.
0: It is pretty amazing. I will say the book is very good. It is. There's a lot. There's a lot of information in there. Each chapter, I like how we started and go through the whole thing. You broke it up really well with so many great pictures and little caveats of stories that go with it. One of them I want to talk about, and it's mentioned in a couple of different chapters, but it's the Negro Motorist Green Book. In New Mexico, it was mentioned there. And of course, there is a movie, you know, The Green Book. Can you talk to me about the book and its importance?
1: Well, you know, that wasn't just limited to Route 66. And we have this tendency. This is one of the things, too, that's really beautiful about Route 66. It is the American story made manifest. Every chapter, even our prehistory, is on this road. And even the future, we're putting together an EV museum now on Route 66.
0: Wow.
1: The Green Book was we have a tendency to forget that up until the 1950s, well, early 60s, the Route 66 experience was totally different for Blacks and for minorities. If Kingman is an example, in Kingman, Arizona, by the mid-50s, there was more than two dozen motels on Route 66. Only one would provide service for African Americans. Mm. So the Green Book, Victor Green, came up with this idea that Black travelers needed a guide. What motels, what gas stations, what restaurants would serve them? He also provided information about sundown towns for safety reasons. It's crazy, but that was a necessary part of life at the time.
0: Yeah, that's too bad, and I'm glad it was there.
1: There's also, but in this too, there's amazing stories on Route 66. The Thrash family out of Luther, Oklahoma, were freed slaves that came to the Indian territories. They started a quarry and some other businesses there. The Ozark Trails came through, was one of the early highway systems, came through before Route 66. And there were so few services for Black travelers, they opened a garage. By the time Route 66 came along, they had a full-service restaurant. They had kind of a nightclub. They had the gas station, the garage. I mean, they created a great haven and business for the whole region.
0: Nice.
1: Out of this.
0: Nice.
1: And that property has since been recognized by the National Park Service.
0: Wonderful.
1: One of the threats, to show you how we've evolved, one of the threats a few years ago became mayor of Luther, Oklahoma.

0: All right. What do you want readers to learn or take away from the book?
1: Well, I'd like them to not be myopic just on Route 66, but the best way to discover America and our amazing, our diverse, colorful story and controversial story, everything that about this country, the best way to really discover it is with a road trip. And the best road trip is on Route 66.
0: But it always helps to have some guidelines. So if you're traveling blind and you think, oh, at least if you have some ideas, like when we travel, we try and go to certain restaurants that we've seen on TV that have, you know, Guy suggests drive-ins and diners and dive. So it helps to have a little bit of a guide, right? Because we don't know. So let's, you know, where to go. Does that exist somewhere? Or would you say this book can still help?
1: Yes, we have the past and the future. First, there's the Historic Route 66 Facebook group. Well over 300,000 people from now throughout the world sharing their tips, their travel experiences, any of this. And then there's Jerry McClanahan, an extremely talented artist who lives in Chandler, Oklahoma, right off Route 66. And he has developed quite a few years ago, and he updates it, the Easy 66 Guide for Travelers. And this is a throwback. This book would have fit perfectly with a traveler in the 1950s. It's a binder. It's got just a heavy page book with a thick ring binder, hand-drawn maps.
0: Nice.
1: And notes. And he's got his address and phone number in there for you to stop by and holler at him when you go through Chandler.
0: Oh, my goodness. That's so awesome.
1: That's probably one of the best-selling guidebooks to Route 66. Now, the future is the Route 66 navigation app. And this is it's a multifaceted project. Not only do you have the app that has an event calendar, full details on all the different alignments of Route 66, points of interest, there's also on the website for the navigation app, and there is a small charge for the navigation app, as might be expected, but it's a really great investment because it's easy to get lost. I mean, Route 66 officially doesn't even exist anymore. That's another thing that's so amazing about this. We're talking about a highway that doesn't even exist, and it has this popularity. The website also has a planning guide for Route 66 that's free, and it's written in, I think, 12 languages.
0: Wow.
1: And then there's a Route 66 passport that he's devised, which you take to visitor centers along the way to get a free souvenir and stamp. Now, one of the great things about this app, besides being the future of travel and making Route 66 travel for a new generation, younger folks who are more comfortable with apps, this was developed by a gentleman with Touch Media. He has a major multifaceted media company, and he's very, very passionate about Route 66 and the Route 66 community in helping small businesses. Marian and his company are based in Bratislava, Slovakia.
0: My gosh. So there is passion all over the world, for sure, for Route 66.
1: I work with tour companies that specialize in Route 66 tours, with detours to the Grand Canyon and things, based in Germany, Czechia, Norway, Italy, the UK, New Zealand, Australia. There are active Route 66 associations that organize tours and events in Japan, Australia, Italy, Germany, Czechia, the Netherlands, France, the UK.
0: So let me ask, when you do either book signings or you give lectures, what is the most common question that people ask that maybe I didn't ask?
1: You know, it really depends on the audience and how young they are and where I'm at. I found when I was speaking in schools in Germany, there was a very, very strong interest in trying to understand the segregation on the highway.
0: Oh.
1: I just spoke in Lake Elsinore, California, and most of the questions were about how do we travel the road today? And, you know, and then some of the automotive people are really fascinated by the evolution from bicycles to electric vehicles in the 1890s into cars, and how Lewis Chevrolet, there's a connection with Lewis Chevrolet, Edsel Ford, and some of the early automotive pioneers to Route 66. So it really depends on the audience I'm speaking with.
0: Well, that makes sense. Lake Elsinore is in my backyard here in Southern California. Okay, so let me ask you this, Jim. Why was it important to you to complete and compile and write this book?
1: You know, that's a story probably, I could probably best tell that story in a therapy or session or two. For me, my mom said I was born 90 and I never got older. I was pretty much raised on Route 66. We made our first trip west in 59. We moved to Arizona in 66 and followed mostly Route 66. And like I say, my pa bought some property along what turned out to be a pre-1952 alignment of Route 66. Mm. And I learned to ride a bicycle. I learned to drive trucks on that road. So pretty much all of my life is intertwined with Route 66. And when it was being bypassed by the interstate highway, I still drove Route 66 because I liked the old cafes. I liked the people. I liked the diners. I'm really amazed that this road has taken me literally almost all over the world and friendships that I could never have imagined in my wildest dreams from people from all over the world. It's really, truly astounding. Route 66 today, the best way I can describe it, it's America's longest small town.
0: Well, Jim, thank you so much for your time and sharing what you have. Thank you so much.
1: Been a delight.
0: 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She is a delight, so stay with us.
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0: I'm Lillian Vasquez, and this is Backstory. Welcome back. If you're just joining us, my guest now is singer and actress Lauren Irving, who performs one of the lead roles in the reimagined Ringling Brothers and Barnum & Bailey Circus, the greatest show on earth. So glad to have you. Thank you so much for joining us.
4: Thank you so much for having me.
0: Well, I'm really excited to talk about the circus because the circus has evolved. So you might be new to the circus. So tell me, what made you join the circus?
4: Yes. You know, the circus is something I think all of us in some way have grown up with or have known of, and especially Ringling the brand being the standard of that. As a child, I got to go to see Ringling with my family, and I remembered how it made me feel. I felt so inspired. I remember the smell of the popcorn and the magic in the air, and to be a part of this living legacy is just truly an honor. I will say that, you know, though I've grown up with it, yes, I did for the first time kind of join the circus community in 2023 with the 147th edition of Ringling. So to be back again for this 148th edition is just so great. You know, we're just so excited to bring this really high energy music powered party for not only the new generation, but again, we have so much from, you know, honoring the past and what we've been along with this edition as well. So there's something for all ages.
0: Yeah. So I'm glad you mentioned it. I'm sure when you went to see it as a young girl or when I went to the circus as a young person, it was very different than what we have today. So let's talk about what it looks like and what the, how it starts, because I think you are the opening number and you guide us through the whole circus journey. So tell me about that.
4: That's right. You know, I get to be the voice of the show. So I'm the vocalist. And yes, I'm one of three show guides. So there's me. I play the role of Aria. We have a live DJ for the very first time. And he's DJ Lucky. And I mean, he's a party and a person. And we also have Wesley Williams, who's also returning from the 147th edition. He plays the role of Cam. But he is back with his world's tallest rideable unicycle. This time, it is 25 wheels stacked on top of each other. So he has elevated his own act as well. But just in general, just to be, you know, in the role that I have as the vocalist, you know, I, all my life, I've wanted to be a singer and performer and just host and be around people. So this is just a true fit that could not get any better for me. So I, yes, I get to be the voice of the opening number, different numbers in the show. But it's exciting because that's the first impression of the entire edition. It's like I get to sing different types of genres of music just in the opening number alone. You know, there's pop, there's rock, there's rap, there's, you know, just so much fun. Everyone is out on the stage and you get to see a taste of what you'll expect for the show, the first act and the second act. So it's just truly a ball of energy.
0: So Lauren, you've described it pretty well, but let's really face the facts that it is a different circus than it was very much when we were young. So it sounds a little bit more like a stage production, like a theater production. So as an actress and as a performer, when your agent or whoever got you on this ride, did you say, "The circus? Really?" And then come to learn what it really was?
4: Yeah. You know, it's a great thing you mentioned that. You know, thinking back, if you think of a traditional ringmaster role in itself,
0: right?
4: The ringmaster comes out, sings, and, you know, there's this presence there. So I embody a bit of that, but also with Lucky, the DJ, and also Wesley Williams playing Cam, the both of them also embody a bit of that as well, because, you know, you have someone bringing that interactive energy. You have someone also doing something very spectacular with an act themselves, you know, with being kind of like an influencer, you know, being with the people and being with the audience. And it is very different from what I grew up with, this edition. But also, you know, you think of, we're on the 148th edition.
0: Right.
4: If you think back to, let's say, the 10th edition, for example, I'm sure that looked very different from the 47th edition. And so it's like we have completely redesigned and reimagined what we've already done for today's generation in terms of more technology. The music itself, we're playing pop hits that you would hear on the radio. And even we have old school music, and I say old school respectively, but, you know, anything from old school hip hop, and we have some rock and roll, like I mentioned. We have some songs that just make people get up and dance. I think that what we've achieved is the ability to have people of all ages, yes, come enjoy the show, but come and party together and enjoy something together and get back to the basics of what we as people love to do. And that's just to smile, be inspired, and make a memory with our families.
0: So let's kind of address the elephant in the room, so to speak, that the circus no longer has animals. So it sounds like Ringley kind of reinvented themselves. And just like you described, you know, the 10th wouldn't look like the 20th and the 20th wouldn't look like the 100th. And it's evolved over the decades, actually the century as well. So there are no animals, but tell me about some of the acts that go on or what we'll see now that we didn't see before.
4: Yeah, that's right. So we really are, you know, like you just said, it's like with the times, it's like we have to, you know, embrace where we are as a culture and just, you know, embrace the fact that there is an appreciation for more technology and shows, more abilities. You know, we have such spectacular lighting. It's really something to see and feel and hear. And, you know, to your point with the different music and everything, it's like, we think of just focusing on not only human ability, but also the involvement with the audience. It's not as presentational as maybe someone might think. We really get involved. We're in the audience. We ask you to participate. There's a specific number, especially that we have, and it's a game we play with the audience. Oh. So we need the audience there to do this act or to do this game, I should say. And it's amazing because no matter, I mean, we've been in cold weather and we've been in the warmest weather. Once people come into the arena, they're just so excited to be involved in the show. And I mean, how many other shows do you get to go to where you're not just sitting there? You may sing along with a song, but we're asking you to play a game with, you know, thousands of people. And it turns out to be so fun. And there's so much excitement. Everyone like just loves it. And I think overall, what's really great about this is that we do still have, you know, original music, original acts like the trapeze act that maybe people grew up with. But again, to be reimagined, it's in a crisscross formation. We have two catchers. So I guess if you directionally think of it, north, south, east, west, they're throwing and catching each other simultaneously. It's wild. And we also have, there's Salsa Colombia, which I love to mention because they are this high energy fusion acrobatics and salsa troupe that they turn the entire arena floor truly into this huge Latin party with literal fireballs. That's actually the song they perform to is Pitbull Fireball. There's trampolines. They're doing these incredible things that you watch and you feel like, oh, I want to get up there and do it. I mean, can we? I don't know. I don't think like them because they're one of a kind, but it's amazing to see. And all over the world, we have people, 65 performers from 13 different countries. Mm. And just seeing the representation from all over the world is just so great. Another I'd like to mention is the acrobatic and bike hoop diving troupe from China. They basically form a human pyramid while they're on bikes. So there may be, two or three bikes and they stack themselves on top of each other and ride in these circles around the arena floor. And you're sitting there again, just thinking like, how is this humanly possible? And it's the coolest thing to see people do these incredible things. Every time I'm able to share the stage with all of these incredible performers, I'm just taken aback in a way of like, wow, this is a truly tremendous honor to be a part of. And it's something you just really need to see for yourself.
0: So it sounds like it's pretty awe-spectacular. People are going to be doing the ahs and ohs and throughout the audience. And it must get pretty big when the audience is filled with guests to enjoy it.
4: That's right. And, you know, like I mentioned, it's Ringling for Today's Family. It's really, like I said, a family party. And from the moment you walk in, it's like the tone is set. You know, there is some music playing. You see parties up. And then we have a pre-show as well.
0: Yeah,
4: that happens that, again, encourages you to get involved and to not be afraid to yell out something, sing along to something, and to, you know, stand up and dance. It's just such a fun, it's a fun place to be.
0: All right. So tell me about the pre-show with the Ringling Hype Crew. What's going on there?
4: Yeah. So we have the Ringling Hype Crew, and that is also led by Madison. So she is, again, she's like the one that kind of sets the tone for everything. And, you know, if you come early enough, you will get to participate, play some games. You get to see Bailey, our robot dog, and she kind of interacts with the audience as well. And it's so fun because you kind of get to understand, okay, we're going to have fun, but we also are allowed, again, to participate and to share and laugh along and make memories and, you know, eat cotton candy and popcorn with mom and dad or even another friend. You know, it's not just for families with kids. It's literally grab a friend, come, or if you want to come by yourself, you'll have just as much fun.
0: Oh, I love that. If you're just joining us, my guest is singer and performer Lauren Irving. She is Aria in the 148th edition of the Ringling Brothers and Barnum and Bailey Circus. So I want to ask you a little outside the arena. Where do you rehearse? How does the troupe get ready before they go on the road?
4: Yeah, so I mean, it is, really fun traveling. We love to be able to be in a different city every week outside of the arena. It is just as, if not more important, to keep ourselves in good condition, in good health. So, I mean, we are able to go to the gym. We just have to eat well, make sure we rest when we can. And then once everything is set up, our incredible crew, who we could not do the show without, sets the show up. We're able to go in and do some act practices. I do sound checks to check the sound in the arena and just to get the feel of each arena room. You know, we make sure that everyone is comfortable and safe. We have also every city a tech run. So even though we've done the show literally now over 150 times, mm-hmm. we still do a tech run in every city because our safety is so important. And that way we can deliver the greatest show on earth to everyone.
0: So before you started the 100th show or the number that you've done, were you guys in, I don't know, some city where you all come together, or do you all come together the first time you do the show?
4: I see. So once we join, let's say like taking you back to the first day of rehearsal, we all come together and we come to rehearsal every day. And we rehearse at Feld Studios in Palmetto, Florida. And then once we get the check that, yep, this show is good to go, we start our tour and we tour together. So 65 of us touring, changing a city each and every week. Again, it's so fun. But we all do make sure to get the rest we need so that we can perform at our greatest each and every weekend.
0: Okay, so I know it's not you doing this, but you have a crew. But what does it take to move, pack, set up, break down, and get on the road again? Is that in a day? Is that in hours? How does that process go?
4: It is. I'm so passionate about the crew that we have, the crew and staff. They are more than wonderful. They are exceptional. Everything that they do with putting the show up, beginning even with, there's a advance communication that has to happen. So before we get to the arena, they're communicating with the arena itself. Once we get there, they mark out the points. There's the rigging team who, I mean, has to like, there's a lot of math involved with, you know, getting a show like this up. And then, you know, we have each department that comes in. You know, you have the lighting, the sound, the carpenters. We have our automation team. Even again, our staff itself, it's like they go before us so that they're ensuring everything is in order. Our costuming department, you know, everyone that's involved, if you think it's there. Right now we do the show load-in. It's about a day, but really I would say a day and a half, again, because there's that advance rigging and communication that's involved. And then once the show's up, we have our weekend. And as soon as we take a bow for our last show of that weekend, they've already started unloading the show. So each and every weekend, they are loading in and loading out. And it takes hours and so much energy.
0: Yeah.
4: And even still through the weekend, this crew is so special because they're so kind and so nice and so loving. They still enjoy and smile with us. It's like they really are just as much family as the cast. All of us together, we're not separate. We really do care for each other, help each other. And it's a very unique environment. It's not always this way. I know with touring shows, it's, you know, it could be different. But for this show, for Ringling, I can confidently say that the cast and crew just are one unit of one family. We get along and we appreciate the hard work that we each bring to the table.
0: Yeah, it sounds like it is enjoyable. And those that love to perform, I'm sure really enjoy it. But it is work, right? I'm sure you're out there making it look easy and having a good time. I'm wondering if you could tell me about young Lauren. Were you always wanting to be a performer from an early age?
4: Yes. So younger me always loved music, and I just loved what it could do. I didn't maybe understand until I was older, but I knew from an early age that there was something about putting on a song and having the whole room sing and dance along and tap their feet and just be in a good mood. And once I became older, I realized that music and people were my two passions. And I had a mentor some years ago. He's passed away now, but his name was Pat Williams. and he's one of the co-founders for the Orlando Magic, actually.
0: Oh.
4: And he asked me one time, he said, Lauren, what are your two passions? And I told him, I said, I think it's music and people. He said, okay, well, chase after that. He was like, when you have your passion and your talent, your passion and your talent meet at a crossroad. So passion for me, people, talent, music, that's where your sweet spot is. And then that is where you will find joy in whatever you do. And for everyone, it's going to be different. You know, some people's passion may be something else and then their talent is another. But when you find those two things meeting at a crossroad, that's when it's not really work. It's just a joy. And that's what fuels you. Yes, you get a paycheck, but it's like that's almost secondary to what you're doing because you're living really in your purpose.
0: So if you love what you're doing, it's not really like working. And the fact that you get a paycheck is just icing on the cake, right?
4: That's right. Yeah. That's right.
0: So as a young girl, were you singing? Were you on stage? Were you in the school plays? Tell me about that.
4: Yeah. So my mom and dad, thankfully, they've always been so encouraging for me in pursuing just like, again, the love of music. They played everything from like Whitney Houston and James Brown. And then my dad would always play like NPR. I would be listening to operas and Chopin and just like a wide range of music. And then my sister, she would like have, you know, maybe like the pop music of the day on. So I got like everything. You know, when I shared that that's something I wanted to pursue, I'm so thankful that they weren't like, no, no, no, don't do that. Go, you know, do something else that makes you a lot of money. Of course, that is something we all as a reality have to have in this world. But they were encouraging. They said, if this is what you want, let's do this. Take it seriously. Be the best you can be. So I did study vocal performance. I changed to musical theater when I was in college, just trying to find my niche of exactly what it was. Again, it's like this is a very unique role because, you know, Aria is not a musical theater performer. She's someone that has to not only command an arena of thousands of people, but also just be very personable and genuine and very observant and grounded and nurturing. So it's something that like you could study lines, but if you just don't understand and again have a passion for people, it's something that you can't quite describe in a good way. I'm just so thankful that I am literally living my dream.
0: Oh, that's beautiful. When you're on the road and the team and crew is moving from place to place, do you get an opportunity to see that city or do you stay in the hotels? What do you get to do when you're kind of on your off days and you're traveling? Or what do you try and do when you go to different locations? And do you have a favorite location?
4: Yes. So the really cool thing about traveling so much is getting to see cities across this beautiful country. The blessing is that because, yes, we need time to put the show up, or there may be an event in the arena, you know, like maybe a basketball game or a hockey game going on, depending on the season, you know, we can't help but enjoy the city. And so it is great because we are able to not only see the cities itself, but experience, you know, certain cuisines, you know, see family members. Maybe we get to go to some of those sporting events or seeing those, you know, important landmarks, museums, different things. And so I think the plus a part of this is that during the week, we are getting to see places for ourselves. And then at the end of the week, we get to host the party for the city that we've enjoyed.
0: Nice.
4: And so I think my favorite thing is because I'm such a foodie, I love cooking and baking, you know, when I'm off tour so much and I nerd out about recipes and different things. I love going to restaurants. I love experiencing certain things in different regions. Like, for example, barbecue is so different in Texas from South Carolina, from Alabama, from Kansas City. It's like, that's exciting to me. So, to get to taste things for myself and to meet people, just, you know, take walks and like look at buildings. It's so nice. We are blessed to be able to do that. Also, you know, make memories for ourselves. So we definitely get that balance in.
0: Well, that's excellent. Well, you can hear your passion in your voice. And looking at some of the photos of you in the role that you're playing, you look fantastic and dynamite. So I'm sure you're just having the time of your life. So tell me, what do you like best about the circus?
4: Oh, well, about the circus itself, I love the opportunity of inspiration. Mm-hmm. And it is so special to me to see families enjoying something together other than being on a screen or a phone. Going to the movies is so fun, or watching a show together is fun, or maybe you're sharing a meme back and forth with someone in the family. That's fun. But money cannot buy experience and memories. And I think back to all of the things my parents used to do, and it seems so simple. It's like, you know, having a fun little picnic on a blanket somewhere, or holding my mom and dad's hands while walking on the beach, or them taking me to see Alvin Ailey at the Fox Theater in Atlanta, experiences. Mm. And those are things that I can cherish. It's nothing tangible. It's like I forever have that. Here's something I will say that, you know, I don't have any children of my own. But, you know, one day I want to be a mother, and I've noticed how people, you know, bringing their young children and having pictures with each other mm-hmm. is so special. But if you think of it, your child will only be 5 years old one time. Mm-hmm. There'll be six the next year, then there'll be seven, then there'll be eight. And then before you know it, they'll be off to college, and then they'll be in their careers. So experiencing these things now is so important, because you do want to make those memories and be able to look back on these pictures and say, yeah, look, you went to this. Now you can take your children too. And it's truly a tradition. 150 years of history is so long ago, but thinking of people who are our great-grandparents saying, yeah, I went to Ringling, and you get to take your child as well. That's so rare these days to have something that has lasted this long. You know, coming up on the 250th anniversary of our country itself, I mean, Ringling's been around 150 years. You think of this, it's like this really is a living legacy. It's important to just be a part of it while you can, make those memories with your family.
0: Lauren, it's been an absolute pleasure speaking with you. I hope the circus goes well when you are in Anaheim. You know, there's a lot of things in Anaheim to see, so I hope you get out and get to see some of them.
4: Thank you so much. I definitely will make my way around and, you know, experience it, the magic that Anaheim has to offer. Yes, I'm very excited.
0: The Greatest Show on Earth returns to the Honda Center in Anaheim for two weekends in July. 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

0: 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And follow me on Instagram at BackstoryLV. Thanks for listening, and bye for now. Community Matters. Former San Bernardino Mayor Judith Valles died last week at the age of 93 and will be remembered as a fighter for her community. She was the first Hispanic mayor. She was a daughter of Mexican immigrants. Valles served as mayor from 1998 to 2006, running unopposed in her second term. In a statement by her son, Chad Bradbury, she was a great mom. She was busy, but she always showed up for all of our events, for everything. Family was very important to her. Valles was the last of seven siblings. Valles was credited for bringing millions of dollars from the federal government. She worked to clean up the city's appearance. She strived to create the Lakes and Streams Project that would have built a series of lakes and streams in and around downtown San Bernardino, redeveloping the area along the lines of the San Antonio Riverwalk. She graduated from San Bernardino High and attended San Bernardino Valley College, the University of Redlands, UC Riverside, and UCLA, and spent 45 years as an educator. She taught elementary and high school along with Spanish at San Bernardino Valley College, moved into administrative position first at San Bernardino Valley College before serving as president of Golden West College in Huntington Beach. She was both the college's first female president and California's first Latina community college president. Again, according to her son, Chad Bradbury. She retired from Golden West, and all of these colleges would hire her on contract on an interim basis when they were trying to find someone on a permanent basis. She would always turn those places around. She was highly intelligent, very well organized, and strong without being bullied. After serving as San Bernardino mayor, Valles returned to academia, serving as president of Los Angeles Mission College in Sylmar from 2008 to 2011. Valles also served as the president of the San Bernardino Symphony Orchestra Board of Directors. In 2015, she published a book in Spanish and English, sharing her mother's words of wisdom. I had the opportunity to interview Judith Valles a few times over the years. She was always a delight, funny, insightful, and could tell a good story. Valles is survived by two children, Edie Hensley and Chad Bradbury. Her daughter, Nomi Bradbury Page, died prior to her mother. Valles is also survived by seven grandchildren and five great-grandchildren. A celebration of life for Judith Valles is planned for Monday, July 13th at 10 a.m. at Mountain View Mortuary and Cemetery on Highland in San Bernardino. For Community Matters, I'm Lillian Vasquez.
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4: 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New Coke was introduced to bring back the old taste after the formula was changed.
5: 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The taste is better and newer than. You said the P word.
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4: And from this time in 1971, responding to a friend's appeal for help, George Harrison would give his first concert in 4 years. The friend was Ravi Shankar, the Indian maestro of the sitar. The appeal was to help raise money for the millions of refugees who fled to India from Bangladesh. Bangladesh, Bangladesh, but so many people. 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
1: Hey y'all, Merle here. Good news. For once my neighbors is jealous of me. You want to know why? Because my grass is growing and looking green, and I can sit on my sofa out in the front yard, and I don't even have to overwater it anymore. You know how I did it? I listened to Damn Water Boys on the Water Zone every Thursday night on KCIA. Well, I got me a smart controller, and now it waters at night, and my yard looks darn tootin'. No more sneaking around and hooking up my hose to my neighbor's spigot in the middle of the night, and his dog won't bite me anymore. And you can do it too. Listening is easier than ever. KCAA is now screaming online.
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1: 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Sammy's is now open in Cala Mesa at exit 88 off the 10 freeway next to the Jack in the Box in the former Bob's Big Boy Restaurant. Not to name drop, but Sammy's in the former Bob's is a lot like Norm's. It has an extensive menu. With multiple restaurants in Rialto and places like Upland and Rancho Cucamonga, Sammy's is a great place to dine. Their menu is very similar with their American trio of delicious steak, shrimp, and chicken, and an expansive menu. You won't go hungry and you won't go broke at Sammy's. You can come meet Sammy and his family. Sammy was a chief cook for Norm's for years, and it shows in his menu. Sammy's is a great place to meet the family, friends, or have a community meeting. You can ask about their private meeting room, available for parties of 15 or more on a first-come, first-served basis. Sammy's is now open from 6 a.m. to 9 p.m. every day at 540 Sandalwood Drive off of exit 88 at the 10 freeway in Cala Mesa. Look for the big boy statue. It's still there. We thank Sammy for returning to this station as a loyal sponsor. You can find more info about Sammy's at sammyscafe.net. 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
2: Community matters. Former San Bernardino Mayor Judith Valles died last week at the age of 93 and will be remembered as a fighter for her community. She was the first Hispanic mayor. She was a daughter of Mexican immigrants. Valles served as mayor from 1998 to 2006, running unopposed in her second term. In a statement by her son, Chad Bradbury, she was a great mom. She was busy, but she always showed up for all of our events, for everything. Family was very important to her. Valles was the last of seven siblings. Valles was credited for bringing millions of dollars from the federal government. She worked to clean up the city's appearance. She strived to create the Lakes and Streams Project that would have built a series of lakes and streams in and around downtown San Bernardino, redeveloping the area along the lines of the San Antonio Riverwalk. She graduated from San Bernardino High and attended San Bernardino Valley College, the University of Redlands, UC Riverside, and UCLA, and spent 45 years as an educator. She taught elementary and high school along with Spanish at San Bernardino Valley College, moved into administrative position first at San Bernardino Valley College before serving as president of Golden West College in Huntington Beach. She was both the college's first female president and California's first Latina community college president. Again, according to her son, Chad Bradbury. She retired from Golden West, and all of these colleges would hire her on contract on an interim basis when they were trying to find someone on a permanent basis. She would always turn those places around. She was highly intelligent, very well organized, and strong without being bullied. After serving as San Bernardino mayor, Valles returned to academia, serving as president of Los Angeles Mission College in Sylmar from 2008 to 2011. Valles also served as the president of the San Bernardino Symphony Orchestra Board of Directors. In 2015, she published a book in Spanish and English, sharing her mother's words of wisdom. I had the opportunity to interview Judith Valles a few times over the years. She was always a delight, funny, insightful, and could tell a good story. Valles is survived by two children, Edie Hensley and Chad Bradbury. Her daughter, Nomi Bradbury Page, died prior to her mother. Valles is also survived by seven grandchildren and five great-grandchildren. A celebration of life for Judith Valles is planned for Monday, July 13th at 10 a.m. at Mountain View Mortuary and Cemetery on Highland in San Bernardino. For Community Matters, I'm Lillian Vasquez.
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1: Community Matters. Former San Bernardino Mayor Judith Valles died last week at the age of 93 and will be remembered as a fighter for her community. She was the first Hispanic mayor. She was a daughter of Mexican immigrants. Valles served as mayor from 1998 to 2006, running unopposed in her second term. In a statement by her son, Chad Bradbury, she was a great mom. She was busy, but she always showed up for all of our events, for everything. Family was very important to her. Valles was the last of seven siblings. Valles was credited for bringing millions of dollars from the federal government. She worked to clean up the city's appearance. She strived to create the Lakes and Streams Project that would have built a series of lakes and streams in and around downtown San Bernardino, redeveloping the area along the lines of the San Antonio Riverwalk. She graduated from San Bernardino High and attended San Bernardino Valley College, the University of Redlands, UC Riverside, and UCLA, and spent 45 years as an educator. She taught elementary and high school along with Spanish at San Bernardino Valley College, moved into administrative position first at San Bernardino Valley College before serving as president of Golden West College in Huntington Beach. She was both the college's first female president and California's first Latina community college president. Again, according to her son, Chad Bradbury. She retired from Golden West, and all of these colleges would hire her on contract on an interim basis when they were trying to find someone on a permanent basis. She would always turn those places around. She was highly intelligent, very well organized, and strong without being bullied. After serving as San Bernardino mayor, Valles returned to academia, serving as president of Los Angeles Mission College in Sylmar from 2008 to 2011. Valles also served as the president of the San Bernardino Symphony Orchestra Board of Directors. In 2015, she published a book in Spanish and English, sharing her mother's words of wisdom. I had the opportunity to interview Judith Valles a few times over the years. She was always a delight, funny, insightful, and could tell a good story. Valles is survived by two children, Edie Hensley and Chad Bradbury. Her daughter, Nomi Bradbury Page, died prior to her mother. Valles is also survived by seven grandchildren and five great-grandchildren. A celebration of life for Judith Valles is planned for Monday, July 13th at 10 a.m. at Mountain View Mortuary and Cemetery on Highland in San Bernardino. For Community Matters, I'm Lillian Vasquez.
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1: With 60 years of fascinating facts, this is the man from yesterday. And back in time we go to this time in 1962. What a big hit record. Number one for 8 weeks, and you've probably never heard of it. But over in England, they love this instrumental tune. It's by a group called The Shadows. Here's Wonderful Land.

And from this time in 1977, the Captain and Tennille, who have had a string of hits, are a little bitter, though, over the cancellation of their ABC TV variety show. Here's a piece of one of their big hits. And from this time in 1966, Phil Spector says he's tired of the record business and wants to produce a movie. His first movie will be called The Last Movie and should debut later here in 1966. Here's one of Phil's big hits by the Ronettes.

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1: 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After weeks of complaints from frustrated fans, StubHub is being sued by customers who say the ticket resellers' inability to fulfill orders crushed their dreams of going to a World Cup. Two individuals from California sued the ticketing giant in federal court in New York, alleging that false and misleading sales practices left them without the tickets they purchased for group stage matches last month. The lawsuit, which seeks to become a class action, says these two are among hundreds or even thousands of World Cup fans who purchased tickets only to find out they did not exist, were revoked without any warning, or have been erased because of what the tournament's organizer, FIFA, deemed poor digital infrastructure. In addition to monetary damages, they are asking that StubHub be barred from selling World Cup tickets and that any profits from those sales be given to affected customers. StubHub declined to comment on the lawsuit, but said in a statement that its singular goal is to get fans into events. Both parties received notice that their tickets were ready for pickup, only to find that StubHub canceled their order. For NBC News Radio, KCAA 1050 AM and Express 106.5 FM, I'm Lillian Vasquez.
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1: 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In Wrench Cucamonga, enjoy the music of Motown at the Lewis Family Playhouse on July 12th. 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Showtime is 8 p.m. The 22nd Annual Lavender Festival is July 10th through the 19th in Beaumont. Wander the 20 acres of blooming lavender fields, enjoy music, and shop the artesian marketplace. And, of course, there is baseball scattered throughout the Inland Empire, with four teams including the San Bernardino 66ers, the Ontario Tower Buzzers, the Rancho Cucamonga Quakes, and the Lake Elsinore Storm, all playing America's favorite pastime game in the month of July. Check local websites for game details. And that's the latest for the KCAA July Community Calendar. 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
1: With 60 years of fascinating facts, this is the man from yesterday. And back in time we go to this time in 1985. Coca-Cola is still getting tons of complaints from those who describe their new Coca-Cola as lacking the old formula's bite and zing. New Coke was introduced to bring back the old taste after the formula was changed.
2: So New Coke is catching on. The taste is better and newer than. You said the P word.
1: And from this time in 1966, the real mayor of New Orleans, Victor Shiro, helps Walt Disney open the new Orleans Square at Disneyland.
3: New Orleans Square, the new home of the pirates, is located at a bend of the river, just a few steps from the landing where the Mark Twain and Columbia dock. With its ornate woods and lacy iron grillwork, New Orleans Square stands above all the lands in Disneyland for sheer elegance of design.
1: And from this time in 1971, responding to a friend's appeal for help, George Harrison would give his first concert in 4 years. The friend was Ravi Shankar, the Indian maestro of the sitar. The appeal was to help raise money for the millions of refugees who fled to India from Bangladesh. With more at manfromyesterday.com.
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5: 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After weeks of complaints from frustrated fans, StubHub is being sued by customers who say the ticket resellers' inability to fulfill orders crushed their dreams of going to a World Cup. Two individuals from California sued the ticketing giant in federal court in New York, alleging that false and misleading sales practices left them without the tickets they purchased for group stage matches last month. The lawsuit, which seeks to become a class action, says these two are among hundreds or even thousands of World Cup fans who purchased tickets only to find out they did not exist, were revoked without any warning, or have been erased because of what the tournament's organizer, FIFA, deemed poor digital infrastructure. In addition to monetary damages, they are asking that StubHub be barred from selling World Cup tickets and that any profits from those sales be given to affected customers. StubHub declined to comment on the lawsuit, but said in a statement that its singular goal is to get fans into events. Both parties received notice that their tickets were ready for pickup, only to find that StubHub canceled their order. For NBC News Radio, KCAA 1050 AM and Express 106.5 FM, I'm Lillian Vasquez.
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Sammy's is now open in Cala Mesa at exit 88 off the 10 freeway next to the Jack in the Box in the former Bob's Big Boy Restaurant. Not to name drop, but Sammy's in the former Bob's is a lot like Norm's. It has an extensive menu. With multiple restaurants in Rialto and places like Upland and Rancho Cucamonga, Sammy's is a great place to dine. Their menu is very similar with their American trio of delicious steak, shrimp, and chicken and an expansive menu. You won't go hungry and you won't go broke at Sammy's. You can come meet Sammy and his family. 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
3: 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San Bernardino County celebrated the grand opening of the Kern Street Adult Residential Facility, a vital addition to the county's behavioral health housing system. The 30-bed licensed residential care facility provides housing and wraparound services for adults ages 18 and older with serious mental illness or require a structured living environment while working towards getting independence and long-term stability. The facility was developed by Helping Hearts California with support from the county, which invested $2.5 million in homeless housing, plus additional funding from IEHP and Molina Healthcare. Residents receive 24 hours supervised care and access to a range of services, including structured daily programming, life skills development, vocational training, community reintegration support, behavioral health treatment, and coordinated medical care. For more information about the facility, call 909-292-8997 or email info@hhca.net. San Bernardino County Library has earned a record-breaking 14 achievement awards from the National Association of Counties, a remarkable increase from just 3 awards last year and the highest number the library has ever received. The annual NACO Achievement Awards recognizes innovative county government programs that strengthen services for residents and demonstrates excellence in public service. The award-winning programs showcase the county library's ability to respond to community needs while expanding access to lifelong learning, digital resources, literacy initiatives, health and wellness programming, and outreach services. For NBC News Radio, KCAA 1050 AM and Express 106.5, I'm Lillian Vasquez, and you're up to date.
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3: With 60 years of fascinating facts, this is the man from yesterday. And back in time we go to this time in 1985, Coca-Cola is still getting tons of complaints from those who describe their new Coca-Cola as lacking the old formula's bite and zing. New Coke was introduced to bring back the old taste after the formula was changed.
4: So New Coke is catching on. The taste is better and newer than. You said the P word.
3: And from this time in 1966, the real mayor of New Orleans, Victor Shiro, helps Walt Disney open the new Orleans Square at Disneyland.
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3: And from this time in 1971, responding to a friend's appeal for help, George Harrison would give his first concert in 4 years. The friend was Ravi Shankar, the Indian maestro of the sitar. The appeal was to help raise money for the millions of refugees who fled to India from Bangladesh.
6: Bangladesh, Bangladesh.
3: With more at manfromyesterday.com.
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0: the KCAA Community Calendar for the month of July. You can usually find summer concerts throughout the Inland Empire. 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Every Wednesday evening at Fairmont Park in Riverside through July 23rd. 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The festival is located downtown along Mission Inn Avenue, beginning at noon on both days. In Wrench Cucamonga, enjoy the music of Motown at the Lewis Family Playhouse on July 12th. 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Showtime is 8 p.m. The 22nd Annual Lavender Festival is July 10th through the 19th in Beaumont. Wander the 20 acres of blooming lavender fields, enjoy music, and shop the Artesian Marketplace. And of course, there is baseball scattered throughout the Inland Empire, with four teams including the San Bernardino 66ers, the Ontario Tower Buzzers, the Rancho Cucamonga Quakes, and the Lake Elsinore Storm, all playing America's favorite pastime game in the month of July. Check local websites for game details. And that's the latest for the KCAA July Community Calendar. 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
6: 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Barkley then calls 911 and Southwest Gas from a safe location.
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1: 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In Wrench Cucamonga, enjoy the music of Motown at the Lewis Family Playhouse on July 12th. The Redlands Bowl Summer Music Festival hosts outdoor performances every Tuesday and Friday nights near downtown Redlands. Showtime is 8 p.m. The 22nd Annual Lavender Festival is July 10th through the 19th in Beaumont. 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And of course, there is baseball scattered throughout the Inland Empire, with four teams including the San Bernardino 66ers, the Ontario Tower Buzzers, the Rancho Cucamonga Quakes, and the Lake Elsinore Storm, all playing America's favorite pastime game in the month of July. Check local websites for game details. And that's the latest for the KCAA July Community Calendar. 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
2: Community matters. Former San Bernardino Mayor Judith Valles died last week at the age of 93 and will be remembered as a fighter for her community. She was the first Hispanic mayor. She was a daughter of Mexican immigrants. Valles served as mayor from 1998 to 2006, running unopposed in her second term. In a statement by her son, Chad Bradbury, she was a great mom. She was busy, but she always showed up for all of our events, for everything. Family was very important to her. Valles was the last of seven siblings. Valles was credited for bringing millions of dollars from the federal government. She worked to clean up the city's appearance. She strived to create the Lakes and Streams Project that would have built a series of lakes and streams in and around downtown San Bernardino, redeveloping the area along the lines of the San Antonio Riverwalk. She graduated from San Bernardino High and attended San Bernardino Valley College, the University of Redlands, UC Riverside, and UCLA, and spent 45 years as an educator. She taught elementary and high school along with Spanish at San Bernardino Valley College, moved into administrative position first at San Bernardino Valley College before serving as president of Golden West College in Huntington Beach. She was both the college's first female president and California's first Latina community college president. Again, according to her son, Chad Bradbury. She retired from Golden West, and all of these colleges would hire her on contract on an interim basis when they were trying to find someone on a permanent basis. She would always turn those places around. She was highly intelligent, very well organized, and strong without being bullied. After serving as San Bernardino mayor, Valles returned to academia, serving as president of Los Angeles Mission College in Sylmar from 2008 to 2011. Valles also served as the president of the San Bernardino Symphony Orchestra Board of Directors. In 2015, she published a book in Spanish and English, sharing her mother's words of wisdom. I had the opportunity to interview Judith Valles a few times over the years. She was always a delight, funny, insightful, and could tell a good story. Valles is survived by two children, Edie Hensley and Chad Bradbury. Her daughter, Nomi Bradbury Page, died prior to her mother. Valles is also survived by seven grandchildren and five great-grandchildren. A celebration of life for Judith Valles is planned for Monday, July 13th at 10 a.m. at Mountain View Mortuary and Cemetery on Highland in San Bernardino. For Community Matters, I'm Lillian Vasquez.
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1: 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After weeks of complaints from frustrated fans, StubHub is being sued by customers who say the ticket resellers' inability to fulfill orders crushed their dreams of going to a World Cup. Two individuals from California sued the ticketing giant in federal court in New York, alleging that false and misleading sales practices left them without the tickets they purchased for group stage matches last month. The lawsuit, which seeks to become a class action, says these two are among hundreds or even thousands of World Cup fans who purchased tickets only to find out they did not exist, were revoked without any warning, or have been erased because of what the tournament's organizer, FIFA, deemed poor digital infrastructure. In addition to monetary damages, they are asking that StubHub be barred from selling World Cup tickets and that any profits from those sales be given to affected customers. StubHub declined to comment on the lawsuit, but said in a statement that its singular goal is to get fans into events. Both parties received notice that their tickets were ready for pickup, only to find that StubHub canceled their order. For NBC News Radio, KCAA 1050 AM and Express 106.5 FM, I'm Lillian Vasquez.
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2: 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In Wrench Cucamonga, enjoy the music of Motown at the Lewis Family Playhouse on July 12th. The Redlands Bowl Summer Music Festival hosts outdoor performances every Tuesday and Friday nights near downtown Redlands. 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Wander the 20 acres of blooming lavender fields, enjoy music, and shop the Artesian Marketplace. And, of course, there is baseball scattered throughout the Inland Empire, with four teams including the San Bernardino 66ers, the Ontario Tower Buzzers, the Rancho Cucamonga Quakes, and the Lake Elsinore Storm, all playing America's favorite pastime game in the month of July. Check local websites for game details. And that's the latest for the KCAA July Community Calendar. 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
1: Community matters. Former San Bernardino Mayor Judith Valles died last week at the age of 93 and will be remembered as a fighter for her community. She was the first Hispanic mayor. She was a daughter of Mexican immigrants. Valles served as mayor from 1998 to 2006, running unopposed in her second term. In a statement by her son, Chad Bradbury, she was a great mom. She was busy, but she always showed up for all of our events, for everything. Family was very important to her. Valles was the last of seven siblings. Valles was credited for bringing millions of dollars from the federal government. She worked to clean up the city's appearance. She strived to create the Lakes and Streams Project that would have built a series of lakes and streams in and around downtown San Bernardino, redeveloping the area along the lines of the San Antonio Riverwalk. She graduated from San Bernardino High and attended San Bernardino Valley College, the University of Redlands, UC Riverside, and UCLA, and spent 45 years as an educator. She taught elementary and high school along with Spanish at San Bernardino Valley College, moved into administrative position first at San Bernardino Valley College before serving as president of Golden West College in Huntington Beach. She was both the college's first female president and California's first Latina community college president. Again, according to her son, Chad Bradbury. She retired from Golden West, and all of these colleges would hire her on contract on an interim basis when they were trying to find someone on a permanent basis. She would always turn those places around. She was highly intelligent, very well organized, and strong without being bullied. After serving as San Bernardino mayor, Valles returned to academia, serving as president of Los Angeles Mission College in Sylmar from 2008 to 2011. Valles also served as the president of the San Bernardino Symphony Orchestra Board of Directors. In 2015, she published a book in Spanish and English, sharing her mother's words of wisdom. I had the opportunity to interview Judith Valles a few times over the years. She was always a delight, funny, insightful, and could tell a good story. Valles is survived by two children, Edie Hensley and Chad Bradbury. Her daughter, Nomi Bradbury Page, died prior to her mother. Valles is also survived by seven grandchildren and five great-grandchildren. A celebration of life for Judith Valles is planned for Monday, July 13th at 10 a.m. at Mountain View Mortuary and Cemetery on Highland in San Bernardino. For Community Matters, I'm Lillian Vasquez.
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1: With 60 years of fascinating facts, this is the man from yesterday. And back in time we go to this time in 1977. He's been performing for over 14 years. And finally, Alan O'Day has a hit, a big one, called Undercover Angel. As a composer, Alan O'Day has had songs recorded by Bobby Sherman and Helen Reddy.

0: And from this time in 2004, Seacrest out. On air with Ryan Seacrest, on the air since January, gets canceled.
1: Good news, it is Friday, February 6th, and we are on air. Today, we get really up close and personal with Hilary Duff as she performs live.
0: And from this time in 1962, Paul Lynde, a regular on the Perry Como show, says he may be leaving that show. After all, the program is produced in New York, and Paul Lynde says there's more work on the West Coast. He just arrived there in May and loves the weather and the pace here in 1962.
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1: 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Sammy's is now open in Calamasa at exit 88 off the 10 freeway next to the Jack in the Box in the former Bob's Big Boy Restaurant. Not to name drop, but Sammy's in the former Bob's is a lot like Norm's. It has an extensive menu. With multiple restaurants in Rialto and places like Upland and Ranch Cucamonga, Sammy's is a great place to dine. Their menu is very similar with their American trio of delicious steak, shrimp, and chicken, and an expansive menu. You won't go hungry, and you won't go broke at Sammy's. You can come meet Sammy and his family. Sammy was a chief cook for Norm's for years, and it shows in his menu. Sammy's is a great place to meet the

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1: With 60 years of fascinating facts, this is the man from yesterday. And back in time we go to this time in 1985. Coca-Cola is still getting tons of complaints from those who describe their new Coca-Cola as lacking the old formula's bite and zing. New Coke was introduced to bring back the old taste after the formula was changed.
2: So New Coke is catching on. The taste is better and newer than. You said the P word.
1: And from this time in 1966, the real mayor of New Orleans, Victor Shiro, helps Walt Disney open the new Orleans Square at Disneyland.
3: New Orleans Square, the new home of the pirates, is located at a bend of the river, just a few steps from the landing where the Mark Twain and Columbia dock. With its ornate woods and lacy iron grillwork, New Orleans Square stands above all the lands in Disneyland for sheer elegance of design.
1: And from this time in 1971, responding to a friend's appeal for help, George Harrison would give his first concert in 4 years. The friend was Ravi Shankar, the Indian maestro of the sitar. The appeal was to help raise money for the millions of refugees who fled to India from Bangladesh.
4: Bangladesh, Bangladesh.
1: With more at manfromyesterday.com.
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2: With 60 years of fascinating facts, this is the man from yesterday. And back in time we go to this time in 1977. He's been performing for over 14 years. And finally, Alan O'Day has a hit, a big one, called Undercover Angel. As a composer, Alan O'Day has had songs recorded by Bobby Sherman and Helen Reddy.

0: And from this time in 2004, Seacrest out. On Air with Ryan Seacrest, on the air since January, gets canceled.
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0: And from this time in 1962, Paul Lynde, a regular on the Perry Como show, says he may be leaving that show. After all, the program is produced in New York, and Paul Lynde says there's more work on the West Coast. He just arrived there in May and loves the weather and the pace here in 1962.
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2: 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The 30-bed licensed residential care facility provides housing and wraparound services for adults ages 18 and older with serious mental illness or require a structured living environment while working towards getting independence and long-term stability. The facility was developed by Helping Hearts California with support from the county, which invested $2.5 million in homeless housing, plus additional funding from IEHP and Molina Healthcare. Residents receive 24-hour supervised care and access to a range of services, including structured daily programming, life skills development, vocational training, community reintegration support, behavioral health treatment, and coordinated medical care. For more information about the facility, call 909-292-8997 or email info@hhca.net. San Bernardino County Library has earned a record-breaking 14 achievement awards from the National Association of Counties, a remarkable increase from just 3 awards last year and the highest number the library has ever received. The annual NACO Achievement Awards recognizes innovative county government programs that strengthen services for residents and demonstrates excellence in public service. The award-winning programs showcase the county library's ability to respond to community needs while expanding access to lifelong learning, digital resources, literacy initiatives, health and wellness programming, and outreach services. For NBC News Radio, KCAA 1050 AM and Express 106.5, I'm Lillian Vasquez, and you're up to date.
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